0: to do some voluntary work. I was introduced to your station by my younger sister, who just loves it, and she thought she would pass the information on to me, and I'm so glad she did. I love your station because it's so informative. I'm blessed every time I turn it on, whether it's someone asking for prayer, perhaps just speaking on a subject that's dear to my heart, or just perhaps Stuart or Jill Briscoe giving us a lovely talk on some themes from Scripture. It really does my heart good to listen to all the information that you give us on Scripture and on many, many other subjects. Please keep up the good work, and as the Lord said to us all, go into all the world and preach the gospel, and you certainly are doing that. Many thanks, and God bless.
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2: 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Yes, it's Monday morning. We begin a new week and a new opportunity to hear the words of Jesus and follow his story as we read through John's Gospel. But before we get to that, let me tell you that we're kicking off with Let the Bible Speak. It comes in association with the Free Presbyterian Church of England and Wales.
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4: From the Free Presbyterian Church in England and Wales, we present Let the Bible Speak. Once again, it's time to Let the Bible Speak. And I invite you to stay tuned as we bring the gospel in message and song, preaching Christ in all his fullness.

Hello, this is Philip Knowles, Minister of Southgrove Free Presbyterian Church, Walthamstow in London, giving you a warm welcome in the name of our Saviour, the Lord Jesus Christ, to our Let the Bible Speak radio ministry. It is our prayer that if you are saved by the grace of God, through faith alone in Christ alone, then you will grow as a Christian, strengthened in your Bible reading, prayer life, living for God, and increase in the knowledge concerning the gospel of Jesus Christ. And if there is one listening who has never received Christ as their only Saviour, then as the Bible speaks, may you understand that for God so loved the world that he gave his only begotten Son, that whosoever believeth on him should not perish, but have everlasting life. If we can be of any spiritual help to you, please make contact and accept a personal warm welcome to our Sunday services at 11 a.m. and 1 p.m. Or if unable to attend in person, please tune in to our services online, either by our church webpage or church Facebook page.

For I Let the Bible Speak radio ministry today, we're turning to God's Word and reading Matthew chapter 7, verses 13 through 14. If you don't have a copy of God's Word with you, please listen along with me as I read Matthew chapter 7, verses 13 through 14. Enter ye in at the straight gate, for wide is the gate, and broad is the way that leadeth to destruction, and many there be which go in thereat. Because straight is the gate, and narrow is the way which leadeth on to life, and few there be that find it. Amen. We know the Lord will add his blessing to the reading of his word.

Matthew chapter 7, verse 13 and the following verses marks the conclusion of Christ's Sermon on the Mount, a sermon which began in Matthew chapter 5. As Christ delivers his conclusion, he does so by applying to the hearts of his hearers all that he has previously taught them. The Lord again uses language and illustrations which were known to the people of his day. Christ said in Matthew chapter 7, verse 13 and 14, guiding the people's minds to consider two gates, straight and wide, two ways or roads to travel, narrow and broad, and then two ends or destinations, life and destruction. Christ then applies the spiritual truth concerning them, that one way, one gate, leads to eternal life, whereas the other way leads to eternal ruin. The Saviour gets straight to the point, and he urges his hearers to obey his word and truth, to follow the right way, the only way to heaven, the only way to have their sins fully forgiven, to have acceptance with God, peace with God. Enter ye in at the straight gate, which leadeth on to life. And Christ is symbolized by this straight gate, because he is the way that leads to eternal life. The reason for Christ's statement is this: all men and all women have entered the wide gate and are travelling the broad road to destruction. The Bible says in Romans chapter 5, verse 12, wherefore, as by one man sin entered into the world, and death by sin, so death passed upon all men, for that all have sinned.

0: The wages of sin is death. The soul that sinneth, it shall die. There's none that doeth good, no, not one. By these verses, we are all under sin. We are the children of wrath, even as others. On the broad road that continually leads to hell. And remember that the broad road will never lead you anywhere else other than hell. But I rejoice this day. I have a message from the Lord. Hallelujah. A message that you look and live. There's none other name under heaven given among men whereby we must be saved. The Bible speaks of salvation in Jesus Christ, that Christ came to give life. He came to give life more abundant, and he that followeth him shall not walk in darkness. He has all power to bring you out of the broad road into the road that leads to life. Sinner, right now you're on the broad road leading to eternal destruction, but I want you to know there is deliverance for you. There's deliverance from sin. There's a way that leads to life, and that way is the Lord Jesus Christ. For no man cometh unto the Father but through Christ. Christ is the Saviour of sinners, the hope of all who seek him, the help of all who find. Seek the Lord while he may be found. Call ye upon him while he is near. Obey his word. Don't just be a hearer of the word. Be a doer. Take action. Hear what Christ said. Enter ye in at the straight gate. Because straight is the gate, and narrow is the way which leadeth unto life. You yourself must enter by believing Christ and receiving Christ personally. He is the way which leadeth on to life. The Lord commands you. He urges you, enter the straight gate. He came that sinners would have everlasting life. He is the door to heaven. And any sinner who enters in, they shall be saved. Sinner, go to Jesus just now. Repent, turn from your sin, and be converted, that your sins may be blotted out. Confess your sin, for he is faithful and just to forgive you and to cleanse you from all unrighteousness. He will pardon your sin. He will send your sin away. Once you come and ask him to be your Saviour, he will say to you, thy sins be forgiven thee. What blessed hope, what blessed assurance. Do you have that today? If not, you can, by coming to faith in Jesus Christ. Enter ye in at the straight gate, because straight is the gate, and narrow is the way which leadeth on to life. By faith in Christ, the way that he leads is the way to heaven.
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0: Randy Travis, and just a closer walk with the Love It. Well, it is Premier Christian Radio, Hope in the Night, Monday morning, and we're reading through John's Gospel at the moment. We've got as far as John 14. It's the day before Jesus dies. He's got lots to say to his followers, and that's what we're largely going to be reading this morning here on Hope in the Night. So stay tuned for that. The other thing to stay tuned for, if it's your birthday today, 7th of September, I've got the biggest list I've ever seen of famous people who I'm going to tell you were born also on the 7th of September. So if you're celebrating today, then you're going to be in very good company indeed. I'll do the birthdays around 2:30. So stay tuned for that, when you'll also get a personal birthday greeting. Coming up in a moment, Chester Cathedral Choir.
1: 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Pictures, but not words. Texts that seem impersonal. Tweets rather than conversation. It can leave us all feeling rather empty. 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

Chester Cathedral Choir, My Jesus, I Love Thee. Well, some extraordinary words to come as we listen in what Jesus has to say between himself and his disciples. We're in John 14. I'll bring you those extraordinary words that he promises to them after we've heard from the Morrison Orpheus Choir.

Well, here's Jesus talking to his followers. He says this, "I tell you the truth, anyone who believes in me will do the same works I have done and even greater works, because I am going to be with the Father.

You can ask for anything in my name, and I will do it, so that the Son can bring glory to the Father. Yes, ask me for anything in my name, and I will do it.

Rich Mullins, All the Way My Saviour Leads Me. I'm Michael Vanstone. It is Hope in the Night, and it won't be long now before we hit the news at 2 o'clock, and after

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7: The top stories this hour. At least five people have been killed after an Amazon cargo plane overshot the runway and crashed at Miami International Airport. Mayor Daniela Levine-Carver has this update.
8: Earlier today, Prime Air Flight 7598 overran the runway. Five people lost their lives and five others were injured. My heart is with all of the families affected and to everyone who is grieving tonight. And we're also praying for the injured and for their families.
7: The Boeing aircraft, which was coming in from Puerto Rico, struck several vehicles before bursting into flames. Of those injured, three are in a critical condition and two others have been hospitalised. The co-leader of Germany's far-right party, AfD, says the country needs to be run sensibly, as exit polls project a landslide win for the party in one state. If so, it will be the first far-right party to win a state since World War II. A police dispersal order is in place after the arrival of a small boat in Portsmouth has led to protests there. Some 140 migrants and one boat were intercepted in the English Channel yesterday. In sport, Arsenal made it 3 wins from 3 in the Premier League with a comeback 2-1 victory over Chelsea. Manchester United were held 2-2 at Everton. The visitors twice had the lead but conceded in stoppage time. Boss Michael Carrick says it's tough to take.
9: It hurts, you know, because we came here to win and we put ourselves in a good position and to bounce back and to get that goal and so close to the end, 30 seconds to go. We accept it, obviously, and we've got to learn from it because we'll be in these positions again and we need to make the most of it.
7: Hearts are up to second in the Scottish Premiership with a dramatic 2-1 victory at home to Dundee. Edinburgh rivals Hibs couldn't relieve the pressure on boss David Gray with a 2-1 defeat at St Johnston. And Britain's George Russell's had to settle for second behind Kimi Antonelli in an eventful Italian F1 Grand Prix. The Mercedes driver was overtaken by his title rival and teammate who fought his way back from 19th in the closing stages. That's the latest.
10: I'm Rosaline. I have been a Christian for just over 39 years. I was a single parent before, then married, now a widow of 5.5 years. It has been lonely without my husband. I read my Bible and go to church. Premier Christian Radio has been really inspirational, uplifting, good teaching, good music, and most songs I can relate to dance to around my kitchen, especially in the morning. I found Premier Christian Radio by accident. I asked Alexa to find me at Christian Radio, and I was so pleased that I got this station. Just find it so inspiring. There's so much in it. I just can't explain. It's just so good. God is good, and listening to Christian Radio has just been fantastic for me.
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11: Welcome to Be Still and Know. I'm Jonathan Edwards. This is our opportunity to hear what God is saying to us today. Acts chapter 20, verse 24. Paul said, "I consider my life worth nothing to me, My only aim is to finish the race and complete the task the Lord Jesus has given me, the task of testifying to the good news of God's grace. So let me ask you the big question. What's the purpose?

purpose of your life? We all have to agree that this is an excellent question, but most of the time we're far too busy to be able to ask it. We may be busy with our work, family, church, hobbies, sport, and a thousand other things, and asking the biggest question of all gets put off. We promise ourselves that we'll ask it one day when we've got a bit more time. For the Apostle Paul, the moment was now, because he recognized that his life was under threat and he might not have much time left. Paul was clear that his life's work was to communicate the good news about the wonderful grace of God revealed in Jesus. What an amazing ministry he had. His leadership, teaching, and example were of incalculable importance, and we're still deeply conscious of our debt to him. In all honesty, our roles are unlikely to have the same world-shaking significance as his. However, each of our lives is important, and we need to make sure that we use our time well. We all have unique gifts and opportunities. God wants us to use them. This life isn't a rehearsal for anything. It's the real thing. And we need to ensure that we're giving our best. So do tell me, how would you describe the purpose of your life? And now let's pray together. Lord God, thank you for the gift of our lives and for every opportunity that you give us for serving you.

Amen. I'm so glad you've joined me today, and I encourage you to join me every day for Be Still and Know here on Premier. Or you might like to join the thousands of people who listen to this on podcast, which is, of course, available at any time. I hope you have a great day today. God bless you.

Premier Christian Radio, good morning to you. Welcome to the second hour of this morning's Hope in the Night. You're very welcome, believe me. I'm Michael Vanstone, and we keep each other company in the early hours of the morning, don't we? Every weekday morning here on Premier Christian Radio. Well, we're reading through John's Gospel. We've got as far as chapter 14. So some more of the words of Jesus on the last evening he spent with his disciples before his crucifixion. But first, a cracker of a hymn, very powerful. Stop and think about the words, and I think you'll engage in worship like I plan to do. Man of Sorrows, worship like I plan to do. Man.

So more of the words of Jesus spoken very late in his ministry, but to his followers. If you love me, obey my commandments, and I will ask the Father, and he will give you another advocate who will never leave you. He is the Holy Spirit, who leads into all truth. The world cannot receive him, because it isn't looking for him and doesn't recognize him. But you know him, because he lives with you now and later will be in you. No, I will not abandon you as orphans. I will come to you. Soon the world will no longer see me, but you will see me. Since I live, you also will live. When I am raised to life again, you will know that I am in my Father, and you are in me, and I in you. Those who accept my commandments and obey them are the ones who love me. And because they love me, my Father will love them, and I will love them, and reveal myself to each of them.

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1: And then I posted a video, I think it was like day four, day five, where I'm like, hey, I struggle with nicotine, pray for me. And then since posting that video, I just felt the desire slowly went away.
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2: 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Plus, veteran politician Dame Andrea Leadsom will be joining me live, explaining her passion for the very youngest of children. That's all on Thursday's Inspirational Breakfast. Join me, Esther Hyam, from 7.

0: Beautiful, close to thee. Surely something all of us aspire to do more of the time. The Celebration Choir here on Premier Christian Radio. I said I got lots of birthdays for today. So if your birthday's on the 7th of September, stand by, because these are the people with whom you share your birthday. And I'll warn you now, it's quite a long list. 1533, Queen Elizabeth I of England was born. She died 1603. 1803, William Knibb, K-N-I-B-B, English Baptist minister and Jamaican missionary. He was born. He died in 1845. Grandma Moses, American painter. Have you heard of her? Wonderful woman. Born on this day in 1860. She died in 1961. Wow. J.P. Morgan, Jr., American banker and philanthropist. He was born on this day in 1867. He died in 1943. Laura Ashley, Welsh-English fashion designer, founder of Laura Ashley PLC. Her shops, I haven't seen one for a while, but they were beautiful, all beautifully designed. And what they had to sell was exquisite. She was born this day, 1925. She died in 1985. Buddy Holly, the American singer-songwriter, was born on this day in 1936. He died in 1959. Gloria Gaynor, American singer-songwriter, was born on this day in 1943. And if I tell you that Julie Kavner was born on this day in 1950, you'll probably go, who? Well, she made her name as the voice. She's an American actress, by the way. She made her name as the voice of Marge Simpson. Remarkable. Many, many years doing the same voice on so many episodes of The Simpsons, which I'll be honest with you, I love. That'll do. What a lot of birthdays. And if it's yours today, happy birthday to you. Congratulations to you. And may God bless you today. We're going to join the choir and congregation of Methodist Central Hall, Westminster, in just a moment.
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Choir and Congregation and Methodist Central Hall in Westminster, one of Charles Wesley's great hymns. What better place to actually hear it sung? Now, five more verses of the words of Jesus. They're recorded in John 14. They're on their way.

Well, Jesus talking to his disciples on his final evening before his arrest. He has just said this.

As they love me, my Father will love them, and I will love them and reveal myself to each of them. So let's carry on from there. Judas, not Judas Iscariot, but the other disciple with that name, said to him, Lord, why are you going to reveal yourself only to us and not to the world at large? Jesus replied, all who love me will do what I say. My Father will love them, and we will come and make our home with each of them. Anyone who doesn't love me will not obey me. And remember, my words are not my own. What I am telling you is from the Father who sent me. I am telling you these things now while I am still with you. But when the Father sends the Advocate as my representative, that is, the Holy Spirit, he will teach you everything and will remind you of everything I have told you.

choir of St. George's Chapel, Windsor Castle, over A Closer Walk with God. Well, arguably, two nations got further apart on this day, the 7th of September. It was back in 1822 when Brazil became independent of Portugal on this day. So that means today is being celebrated as Independence Day in Brazil. If you've got Brazilian background, congratulations to you. Enjoy your day. Here's Davy Flowers up to the news at 3:00.

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1: The top stories this hour. Five people are dead and five others seriously injured after an Amazon cargo plane overshot the runway while attempting to land in Miami. The Boeing 767-300 was coming into land from Puerto Rico and hit vehicles on the ground. Miami's fire chief, Raid Jadala, says crews were on the scene within seconds.
2: The airplane did strike a couple of vehicles. A couple of victims are actually trapped in the vehicles. In addition to that, we had a very complex fire engine compartments that were on fire, including a search and rescue of the pilot and co-pilot that were trapped in this aircraft.
1: A police dispersal order is in place as hundreds of protesters have gathered in Portsmouth. It's after a dinghy reported to be carrying around 140 migrants was intercepted in the English Channel yesterday. It's thought to have made one of the longest journeys of any small boat. Landings as far west as Hampshire aren't that common. The co-leader of Germany's far-right party AfD says the country deserves to be governed sensibly. Exit polls predict a landslide win in Saxony-Anhalt, which would mean it's the first time a far-right party could govern a German state since the Second World War. In sport, Arsenal made it 3 wins from 3 to start the defence of their Premier League title with a 2-1 victory at home to Chelsea. Captain Martin Odegaard got the winner.
3: It was a big game, massive game, tough opponent, really hard for us. It's a really good team, so it was a big fight and we got there in the end, so brilliant.
1: Everton scored a dramatic stoppage time equaliser in a 2-2 draw at home to Manchester United. In the Scottish Premiership, Hearts were 2-1 winners over Dundee, while Hibs suffered defeat by the same score at St Johnstone. And Kimi Antonelli became the first home Formula One driver to win the Italian Grand Prix since 1966. The world championship leader overtook Mercedes teammate and title rival George Russell with just 3 laps to go, having started 19th on the grid at Monza. From Sky News, that's the latest.
4: My name is Angela and I live in Purley. I have been listening to Premier for the past 20 years. I love Premier because it creates the atmosphere I want. So while I'm at work, Premier is filling my home with the peace that passes all understanding through the word, praise and worship, and prayer. It's cliche to say, but Premier is a companion for the housebound and those living on their own and who are unable to get to church. Premier Radio Station allows the voice of God to cover the land. It's a medium God is using to change the atmosphere in this country. He is using Premier to reach out to the lost and equip the saints through praise and worship, prayer and the word. Premier can go to places where others are unable to. Thank you for helping Jesus to continue to sow his word.
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Matthew Walden, a song called Knowing You. Not Knowing Me, Knowing You. That's the Apple one. This is a different one, as you found out. Coming up in a moment, we go back to John chapter 14. That's here on Hope in the Night.

So here comes the lovely promise from Jesus, who's talking to his disciples just hours, actually, before he's arrested. I'm leaving you with a gift, peace of mind and heart. And the peace I give is a gift the world cannot give. So don't be troubled or afraid. Remember what I told you. I am going away, but I will come back to you again. If you really love me, you will be happy that I'm going to the Father, who is greater than I am. I have told you these things before they happen, so that when they do happen, you will believe.

If there's something you've heard on Premier that you want to respond to, let us know and get an answer. Have your say in Right of Reply every first Monday of the month at 5:40 p.m. So visit premierchristianradio.com/rightofreply.

Simon Braden with Amazing Grace, Hope in the Night. I'm Michael Fanstone. Good morning to you. Well, if you were with me an hour ago, you'll know I read that big, long list of people who are celebrating their birthday today, and I greeted you if you happen to be having your birthday today, the 7th of October. Well, I missed one out. Oh, dear. I'm sorry. So, actually, if it's your birthday today, you're going to get a double greeting. The one I left out was who was born on this day in 19... 19-

0: strung together, different familiar songs, but they're hitched together, a bit like train carriages. Okay, that's coming up next on Premier Christian Radio.
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Beautiful God of grace and faithful God. Well, I've got just two verses to bring you. Really important verses, actually, because they're what Jesus is saying at the very end of his ministry. I mean, if I said to you, look, you've only got 10 minutes to live, what do you want to say and who do you want to say it to? You'd think of something, wouldn't you, to say to the people closest to you, and they would be the most important things you wanted to share. So it was with Jesus. He found the things that he really needed to share, and mercifully, the disciples remembered them, which is how come they're recorded in John's Gospel. So, I've got these two verses, they're on their way, but first, Catherine Greenlee.

Catherine Greenlee, Premier Christian Radio. Good morning. I don't have... This is Jesus speaking, by the way. It's coming towards the end of a particular subject, and he's going to change tack in a moment. And as we begin tomorrow's show, you'll see he starts to talk about the true vine. That's recorded in John 15. These are the final words of Jesus, as recorded in John 14. He says this: I don't have much more time to talk to you, because the ruler of this world approaches. He has no power over me, but I will do what the Father requires of me, so that the world will know that I love the Father. Come, let's be going.

0: The Lord says,
1: "The Lord your God is with you, the mighty warrior who saves. He will take great delight in you. In his love, he will no longer rebuke you, but will rejoice over you with singing." Zephaniah 3, verse 17.

great hymn, isn't it, that reminds us who Jesus really is. Thank you for joining me this morning for today's Hope in the Night. I'll be back tomorrow morning, same time, 1 a.m. and look forward to your company then. In the meantime, the Briscoes follow the news at 4 o'clock here on Premier Christian Radio.

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8: The top stories this hour. The AfD's fallen short in its quest to form Germany's first far-right state government since World War II. It appears to be three seats short of an outright victory, but still has around 44% of the vote. It's a major blow for the Chancellor's centre-right CDU, which has led Saxony-Anhalt for 24 years. AfD co-leader Alice Weidel says it's a landmark result.
9: The people want political change. They don't want politics run against the interests of Germany. They want to finally feel that they are represented. And that's why they have voted for us and given us this sensational electoral mandate.

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2: You got your Bible? I'm going to read to you from Matthew chapter 5. I'm going to read just four verses from verse 27 down to verse 30. This is part of Jesus' teaching in the Sermon on the Mount, which is the most concentrated record we have of Jesus' teaching, his public teaching. And I want to look at one particular issue he talks about, and I want to put it back into the context of the whole theme of this address that Jesus gave as well. Matthew chapter 5 and verse 27, you have heard that it was said, do not commit adultery. But I tell you that anyone who looks at a woman lustfully has already committed adultery with her in his heart. If your right eye causes you to sin, gouge it out and throw it away. It is better for you to lose one part of your body than for your whole body to be thrown into hell. And if your right hand causes you to sin, cut it off and throw it away. It is better for you to lose one part of your body than for your whole body to go into hell. That's as far as I'm going to read. The context is that Jesus is talking here about the law of God that he had given to Moses on Mount Sinai. And our ability to live according to the law of God is the indwelling presence of the Spirit of God. As Jesus said in verse 17, I've not come to abolish the law, I have come to fulfill it. That is, his role in us is to restore the character of God that the law of God expresses. That means that the commandments of the old covenant become promises under the new covenant. It's not simply you shall not steal as an external command, but you will not steal because the Spirit of God living in your heart does not steal, and he writes the law in our hearts, and it becomes to us a promise. But that doesn't mean that we simply sit back passively and say, well, it's the work of God in my life, I don't do anything, because along with dependence on God is the need for disciplined living. And I remind you of what I've already said, that discipline does not get godliness into our lives. Godliness is a source of, is sourced in God himself living within us, but he needs to live in a body that obeys orders. It's to get the life and the character of God expressed through our lives. That's why we need to be disciplined people. This, of course, was the big downfall of the Pharisees. They thought that if you disciplined yourself, you would become godly. If you do the right things, you become the right person. It's the other way around. That's why Jesus must be Savior before he is teacher. And if he is not Savior indwelling you, his teaching will be unrealistic and it won't make sense and it'll be completely impractical. Now, there are several areas in this part of Matthew 5 when Jesus talks about disciplined living. We talked about Christians and their relationships. You've heard it was said, you must not murder. But I say to you, if you're angry with your brother, you're already guilty of murder. And then he said, if you're offering your gift at the altar, remember your brother has something against you. Leave that gift first, go and be reconciled to your brother, and then come and offer your gift. And we talked about the need of keeping our relationships right. Now, following on from that, I want to talk, as Jesus does here, about Christians and their sexual behavior. Because he says in verse 27, the same pattern as we saw earlier, you have heard that it was said, do not commit adultery. That was the law of Moses. But I say unto you, anyone who lusts after a woman is already guilty of adultery. And then in the next verse, he talks about divorce, or at least a couple of verses later, verse 31 and 32, about marital unfaithfulness. and again about

0: adultery. So I want to talk about this because Jesus talked about it. I want to talk about it sensitively, but I trust honestly and directly. Because although our sex lives are a very private part of our lives, our sexuality is an important part of our total human constitution. And we need to understand God's purpose in this and what he has to say about it. Now, I'm going to talk about three things. First of all, I'm going to talk about sex as an expression of love. And then secondly, what Jesus implies here, sex as an expression of lust. And then thirdly, we'll talk about sex as an expression of life. That is, how do I get this into right perspective in the whole context of my life? First of all, let's talk about sex as an expression of love that Jesus implies here. Because he says, you see, in verse 27, you have heard that it was said, do not commit adultery. There are certain things that are wrong about sexual behavior. But they'd also heard, before that, there were certain things that were right about sexual behavior. You see, when he said, you've heard it was said, he is quoting from the book of Exodus. And in the commandments there, he talks about illegitimate sexual relationships. But previously in the book of Genesis, the scripture talks about legitimate sexual relationships. We must understand the illegitimate in the light of the legitimate, what is right. And in Genesis chapter 1 and 2, I want to just briefly give you three positives as the background to this negative. The three things are these. First of all, sex is a divine creation. That's in Genesis 1 verse 27. God created man in his own image. In the image of God, he created him. Male and female, he created them. Different, but complementary and codependent. He created us male and female. Sex is a divine creation. Secondly, in Genesis 1:28, sex is a divine command. Because it says, God blessed them and said to them, be fruitful and increase in number. The first command that God gave humanity was to go and make babies. And he blessed them in so doing and still does bless us in so doing. Now, all societies, whether primitive or modern, regulate to some extent their sexual behavior. There are laws in this land about sexual behavior. Every society does that. Because unrestrained sexual activity, which is driven by lust rather than by love, inevitably leads to pain rather than pleasure, inevitably, both personally, but also corporately in society. Now, we live in a culture where sensual pleasure has a very high value. Restraint is often considered to be unhealthy. Discipline is often considered to be unnecessary. If it feels good, do it. Now, there have been times in the past when the reverse has been the case, when pleasure has been suspect and restraint has been of very high value. The early centuries of the church, for instance, developed a very restricted view of sex. It was necessary in order to procreate and produce babies, but the general tenor was, don't do it too often and don't enjoy it too much. In fact, one of the well-known leaders of the 4th century, Jerome, who translated the Bible into Latin, we know it as the Vulgate, and also wrote many biblical commentaries, which are still available. At least you can still get hold of some of them. And Jerome wrote, anyone who is too passionate a lover with his own wife is himself in danger of being an adulterer. Well, that sort of put the cap on things, didn't it?
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0: Later than that,

has issued edicts forbidding sexual relationship in marriage on certain days. For instance, it was forbidden on Thursdays because it was the day of Christ's arrest, on Fridays because it was the day of his death, on Saturdays in honor of the Virgin Mary, on Sundays in honor of departed saints. Monday was a good day. So was Tuesday, if you had energy left. Wednesdays were prohibited most weeks for a series of different reasons. It would be too tedious to go through. But not only that, they had to abstain from marital sexual relationships for 40 days before Christmas. That was a fast period, and it included no sexual relationship with your wife or husband. Also, during the 40-day fast period leading up to Easter and the 40-day fast period leading up to Pentecost. Now, you might know that there are 50 days between Easter and Pentecost. You had 10 days, but there was a Thursday, Friday, Saturday, Sunday in the middle of it. But you did get two Mondays, you did get two Tuesdays. That's better than two Fridays and Saturdays. It was also banned on feast days and the days of the apostles. In fact, it's been estimated that there were 44 days a year that remained for marital sexual relationships. Well, that may have been a good sort of contraceptive for the church, but no wonder Christians developed a sort of paranoid view of sex. However, the Bible not only affirms the place and the importance of the sexual relationship, but in the New Testament, Paul speaks of it as being an obligation in marriage in 1 Corinthians 7 and verse 3. He says the husband should fulfill his marital duty to his wife and likewise the wife to her husband. Now, it sounds a bit cold calling it a marital duty. You know, what's the to-do list? But the point is that this is to be an integral part of the marriage relationship, nurtured, developed, and built into the marriage as an important part of it. Incidentally, in 1 Corinthians 7, when Paul says that, he also says that the wife does not belong to herself, but to her husband. Husband does not belong to himself, but to his wife, which, of course, is what marriage is. It is a surrender of yourself to the other person, which outside of marriage, you're not. That's what a wedding is. A wedding is a public surrender. I no longer belong to myself. That's how it's described there in 1 Corinthians 7. And in that context of surrender to one another, the sexual relationship is designed to function and to function as a fulfilling, satisfying, important part of the marriage. So sex is a divine creation, sex is a divine command, and the third thing in Genesis, that sex is a divine concern. God is concerned about this, because in Genesis 2 verse 18, the Lord God said, "It's not good for the man to be alone. I'll make a helper suitable for him." And then he goes on to say in verse 24, "For this reason a man will leave his father and mother and be united to his wife, and they will become one flesh." God says it's not good for man to be alone. And he's speaking there of the need for sexual relationship, for which he provided marriage, where a man or woman leave the old order, their father and mother, and they cleave to their partner, and they become one flesh. This is the normal way of life ordained by God. Sexual relationship is God intended within marriage. And for this reason, we need to be very clear about a couple of things. Number one, premarital sexual relationships are outside the will of God. Please be absolutely clear about that. It is not with the blessing of God that you sleep with your girlfriend or your boyfriend if you're not married. The sexual relationship is meant to be the consummation of the total relationship, which is not just physical. It is spiritual, first and foremost, social, secondly, physical, thirdly, and the physical expression in the sexual relationship is simply the symptom of the soulish and the spiritual oneness that you enjoy as a couple. And women know that better than men.
A man can kid himself. The physical act in itself might provide him with some satisfaction, which is why some men will pick up a prostitute whose name they don't even know, pay her some money and kid themselves as satisfying themselves. But for a woman, if the spiritual and social relationship is not right, the sexual relationship will not function well. She might go through the act, but it won't be satisfying because it's a symptom and expression of the deeper oneness of spirit and soul. Sex is not a recreational sport. It is the deepest expression of love and commitment and surrender between a man and a woman. And it is actually God's wedding present when you get married. Good to see it that way. And it can be spoilt in advance. That's the first thing to be clear about. Second thing to be clear about is that extramarital sexual relationships are also outside the will of God. Marriage is an exclusive and permanent relationship until death parts. We're going to talk about divorce because Jesus talks about that a couple of verses later. And there he teaches that sexual infidelity is not so much a reason that may lead to divorce. It is itself the breaking of the marriage bond. Now, this is important to understand this positive biblical understanding of the sexual relationship in marriage, where sex is an expression of love and commitment and surrender and care and protection of one another. The second thing we'll talk about is what Jesus refers to here, sex as an expression of lust, not love. Because he says in verse 28, having talked about don't commit adultery, he says, I tell you, anyone who looks at a woman lustfully has already committed adultery with her in his heart. Now, we need to define what lust is here. It's not simply sexual desire. He doesn't say anyone who looks at a woman with sexual desire has already committed adultery with her. We all recognize sexual attraction. When a guy and a girl start dating, there is sexual chemistry there right from the beginning. Otherwise, they wouldn't be interested in each other. But sexual desire in itself does not constitute lust. Lust is the selfish intention to satisfy my own desires that uses somebody else to satisfy my own ends. Actually, it was already mentioned in the Ten Commandments because the last command said you should not covet your neighbor's wife. She does not belong to you. And until you are married to somebody, they do not belong to you. And lust, of course, is a million miles away from love. In fact, it's the opposite end of the spectrum. There's a story in the Old Testament, 2 Samuel chapter 13, the man called Amnon, who was the son of David. And Amnon, it says, fell in love with a girl called Tamar, who actually happened to be a half-sister. But I want to read you what it says in 2 Samuel 13. In the course of time, Amnon, son of David, fell in love with Tamar, the beautiful sister of Absalom, son of David. Amnon became frustrated to the point of illness on account of his sister Tamar, for she was a virgin, and it seemed impossible for him to do anything to her.

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1: Well, when you first read that, maybe it sounds fine. He's fallen in love with her. Forget the bit about the fact that she's a half-sister, but she's fallen in love with her. But actually, it is not innocent at all. It says it seemed impossible to do anything to her. What did it mean? It seemed impossible. He wanted to actually sleep with her. He became utterly frustrated to the point of illness. It was a total absorption, self-absorption with this issue.

0: And a friend of his called Jonadab, you can read it there in 2 Samuel 13, said to him, why don't you pretend to get sick and go to bed and ask your father David to have Tamar come and make a meal for you in your bedroom, in your presence, and then feed it to you. And when you're there alone, make your move. Well, Amnon did that. Tamar was sent. David became unwittingly involved in this process, and Tamar came to make him a meal. And it says in verse 10, then Amnon said to Tamar, bring the food here into my bedroom so I may eat from your hand. And Tamar took the bread she had prepared and brought it to her brother Amnon in his bedroom. But when she took it to him to eat, he grabbed her and said, come to bed with me. Don't, she said to him, don't force me. Such a thing should not be done in Israel. Don't do this wicked thing. Verse 14 says, but he refused to listen to her. And since he was stronger than she, he raped her. He got what he wanted. He called it love. Earlier, it says David fell in love. It wasn't love at all. It was not about her. It was about him. And then it says this. Next verse, verse 15, when he'd raped her, then Amnon hated her with intense hatred. In fact, he hated her more than he had loved her. And Amnon said to her, get up and get out. Can you believe the crudity of that and the cruelty of that? But he starts off kidding himself. Oh, I love her. What does he mean? I'm sexually attracted to her. It's not her that you're interested in. It's actually you satisfying your own lust. And it ended up becoming hatred. Lust, let me say this, can and will never lead to satisfaction. It always leads to disillusionment. Because the sexual relationship was so designed, it only has meaning in the context of that loving, surrendered, committed, secure, protected relationship, which is why God ordained it for marriage. When the sexual relationship is an expression of love, it is never demanding in itself. If it is, it's probably lust. It is about giving.
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various races, ethnic groups. Their cry is the same, salvation to our God, which sits upon the throne and unto the Lamb. And all of the angels stood round about the throne and about the elders and the four living creatures of the cherubim, and they fell before the throne on their faces and worshiped God, saying, so be it, blessing and glory and wisdom and thanksgiving and honor and power and might be unto our God forever and ever. Amen. Now, when the church sings its song of redemption, verse 9 of chapter 5, they sang the new song, saying, thou art worthy. The angels respond to that song in worship, saying, worthy is the Lamb that was slain to receive the power and riches and wisdom and strength and honor and glory and blessing. Hear the same things with a couple of differences. To the church's song, they refer to riches, for interestingly enough, the Lord considers us as his treasure. Paul prayed for the Ephesians, that they might receive a spirit of wisdom and understanding, that they might know what is his riches in the saints, or you might know how much God values you. You remember the parable of Jesus concerning the kingdom of heaven was likened to a man going through the field and discovering a treasure, and who for the joy thereof went out and sold everything so he could buy the field and have the treasure. Now the field, Jesus said, is the world. And he was the one that gave everything. He gave his life to purchase the world in order that he might obtain the treasure. So if you only knew, Paul said, how highly the Lord treasures or values you. And Peter writing says, we are his peculiar treasure. Well, it's peculiar to me that God would, you know, take such value in me, that God would treasure me. But we are his inheritance. So riches, when the church declares its song, for we are his inheritance, his riches. When this group sings, thanksgiving is substituted for riches. And so that's the difference in the response to the two groups. As the angels respond to this second group, the response is not of riches, but of thanksgiving. Interesting little difference here. They are different groups. We

fifth seal, who were martyred during the Great Tribulation for their testimony, who were crying for vengeance on those who dwelt upon the earth, who were given white robes and told that they should wait for a short season until their full number be complete. They were saying, how long, O Lord, holy and true, before we can enter into the heavenly scene? The Lord gave them white robes and said, wait until your full number is complete, and then you can come in. Now we see their number completed. We see them entering into the heavenly scene. And this is really taking us on out to the end. And so in chapter 7, as we have this little vignette, it's one that now takes us out and shows us the whole picture. And then we'll, of course, come back to the seals again when we get to chapter 8. So this is just a little side view and a side journey and a view of this little segment here on out to the end. So the angels respond to their song of salvation, worshiping God and ascribing to God the blessing and the glory and the wisdom and thanksgiving and honor and power and might unto our God forever and ever, so be it. Now, one of the elders asked John a rhetorical question, saying, what are these which are arrayed in white robes, and where did they come from? Who are they, John? Where did they come from? And it was a rhetorical type of a question that was designed to open the door for an answer. It wasn't really looking to John for an answer, but it was just designed to open the door to give the answer to John. And I said unto him, John said, Sir, Kurios, often translated Lord, thou knowest. And he said unto me, these are they which came out of the great tribulation, and have washed their robes and made them white in the blood of the Lamb. Therefore, they are before the throne of God, and serve him day and night in his temple. And he that sitteth on the throne shall dwell among them. Now we find that ultimately these are to receive all of the rights and the privileges of God's redeemed people, the church. At the present time, they were not allowed to come into the scene in chapter 6, the fifth seal. Now that they come in a serving capacity, serving him in his temple day and night. Whereas the church is reigning with him, and the promise to the church is that they would reign with him, unto him who loved us and purchased us with his blood, and we shall reign with him. These are serving him there in the temple of God. And he that sits upon the throne shall dwell among them. Now, they came up out of the great tribulation, which means that they were no doubt martyred during this tribulation period. And we will read where when the Antichrist takes over, he's going to bring in a new economic system which requires everyone receiving a mark and no one being able to buy or sell without that mark. However, anyone who takes the mark will be consigned to a hopeless eternal future. No hope of for salvation for anyone who takes the mark of the beast. So they have power, though, to put to death those that refuse to take the mark. Of course, not being able to buy or sell, you could probably starve to death quite easily. So a great number of people will be saved after the church is raptured. Now, there is an indication that those that will be saved after the rapture are those who had never heard the gospel before. That indication comes from Paul in writing to the Thessalonians, his second epistle, talking about the coming of the Antichrist. He declared that because they did not want

When the Antichrist comes, will bring a strong delusion, and God will allow them to be deluded because they did not want to keep the truth. But there are people on the earth today who have never heard the message of salvation through Jesus Christ. During this period of time, the message of salvation will be declared by the 144,000 that have been sealed. It will also be declared by angels flying through the midst of heaven. And among the people who have never heard the saving grace of God through Jesus Christ, there will be many who will receive the witness and the message of the 144,000 and of the angels and will be saved, martyred, and brought into the heavenly scene. A great number that no man could count, we are told, from all over the world, from all of the nations, kindreds and peoples and tongues. So an interesting group in heaven. John did not recognize them. Had they been the church, and the elders said, who are these? Where did they come from? John would say, well, that's the church, you know. I know them. I'm a part of that group. But he did not recognize them because they are a saved multitude that are not the church. And thus, to John, it is a mystery. But the mystery is explained by the elder. They came up out of the great tribulation. They were martyred and during the great tribulation period, washed their robes and made them white in the blood of the Lamb. Now, they shall hunger no more, neither thirst any more. As we proceed on into the further judgments of God that are going to come upon the earth, we find that the fresh water supplies are going to be polluted so that men will have a real scarcity of water. Not only, if it doesn't rain for 3.5 years, that's going to deplete the water. Also, imagine what would happen even here in Southern California if there were 3 years without water. It wouldn't take long to use up our supplies. There will be a great famine. No rain, the droughts, the crops will fail. But they'll hunger no more. They've gone through hunger in the time of tribulation upon the earth. They've gone through thirst. Neither shall the sun light on them. God's going to give power to the sun to scorch men who dwell upon the earth. For the Lamb which is in the midst of the throne shall feed them and shall lead them unto the living fountains of waters, and God shall wipe away all tears from their eyes. Now, the little side vignette is over, and we come back to the scroll with the seven seals, the title deed to the earth that Jesus is opening to prove his right to redeem. And when he had opened the seventh seal, there was silence in heaven about the space of a half an hour. Silence can sometimes be an awesome thing, especially in a tremendous crowd of people. You see what silence for 15 seconds does. It seems like expanded, you know, I mean, quiet, and it's sort of an awesome thing. And they're in heaven. Vast multitudes. We've been singing, we've been worshiping, we've been seeing all of the activity that is there. Suddenly there is silence when this seventh seal is opened. Sort of an awesome time. Now, out of the seventh seal, there will proceed now seven trumpet judgments. In these pyrotechnic displays during the 4th of July, you've seen these skyrockets that burst open. Big flash. But then from that, there'll be a secondary, you know, and just about the time the big first one begins to fade, then there'll be that second one that comes out of it, another flash. And that's about what we have here, the seven.

0: seventh seal is open, and poof, here comes the second series of seven judgments. Out of the seventh seal, the seven trumpets now burst out. When you get to the seventh trumpet, then the seven vials of God's wrath, which complete the plagues, will be bursting out and coming forth. And so the silence, about the space of a half hour in heaven, just before now this second series of judgments, I saw the seven angels which stand before God, and to them were given seven trumpets. Now, we know that the cherubim are about the throne of God. There are four of them. Satan used to be one of the cherubs. They seem to be the highest of God's created beings in an angelic form. The next highest are the archangels, of which the Bible speaks of two. Michael, called the great prince, an archangel. Gabriel, when he announced himself to the father of John the Baptist, Zacharias, he said, "I am Gabriel who stands in the presence of God." There are seven angels that stand there in the presence of God who are dispatched by God on particular missions. Now, in the one of the apocryphal books of Enoch and also Tobit, Raphael is also named as one of the seven angels. Also in Enoch is named Uriel and Sacriel, and he names a couple of others. But here are seven angels who stand before God. And to them were given seven trumpets. And another angel came and stood at the altar, having a golden censer, and there was given unto him much incense, that he should offer it with the prayers of all of the saints upon the golden altar, which was before the throne. I believe that this other angel is Jesus Christ, and we see him now in his work as a mediator there in heaven, as our great high priest. Now, you remember on earth, the high priest would go in and offer before the Lord the sacrifices for the people. And within the temple daily, the priest would go in and would take these little incense burners with the coals from the altar and offer them. The smoke of the incense would arise before the altar, which was called the mercy seat, which was outside of the Holy of Holies. Daily, they would go in and offer this incense. Now, the earthly tabernacle was a model of heaven, as we have told you. So again now, we see the actual scene in heaven of which the earthly tabernacle was the model. But we see this angel who, as I say, I believe to be Jesus, with a golden censer, offering with much incense the prayers of all of the saints upon the golden altar, which is before the throne, of which the altar in the tabernacle of the mercy seat was a model. And the smoke of the incense, which came with the prayers of the saints, ascended up before God out of the angel's hand. And so here are the prayers of the saints again being offered before God as incense. Now, we found this happened back in chapter 5 when the Lamb came and took the scroll out of the right hand of him who sat upon the throne. The elders took the little golden bowls filled with odors, which are the prayers of the saints, and they offered them before the throne of God. That's when the church burst out singing, "Worthy is the Lamb to take the scroll." But our prayers are often referred to as a sweet-smelling savor unto God, that they ascend unto God as a sweet-smelling savor. So here, again, the prayers of the saints being offered with incense before the throne. These are possibly the prayers of those souls that were under the altar in chapter 5 saying, "How long, O Lord, before you avenge our blood?" Now that God is going to pour out the second series of judgments, these prayers of the saints who were asking God to avenge their blood against those on the earth who had slain them, it could be that these are the prayers that are being offered at this time. Back in chapter 5, when Jesus takes the scroll, the prayers that are offered at that time are those prayers that you have offered when you said, "Thy kingdom come, thy will be done in earth, even as it is in heaven." Our prayers will be offered at that time, because when he takes the scroll, that's the kingdom coming. I mean, that's the getting the earth ready to establish God's kingdom. And so at that time, those are the prayers that will be offered. Now, as we are getting ready to see these judgments, the prayers that those saints had offered for vengeance upon those who had slain them. I often pray, "Lord, how long before you clean up this mess?" You know, the corruption that is in the world, the corrupt people that are in the world, the corrupted morals. And when men kidnap a little girl, 3-4 years old, abuse them, and then kill them, I say, "God, how long before you take vengeance on them? Bring judgment on them." I mean, I really get excited over these things, and I really pray, "Lord, how long are you going to let this go on, this corruption and all go on?" The day is coming. God will judge the earth. Man will not get by with his iniquity. And so the prayers of the saints upon the golden altar before the throne, and the smoke of the incense which came in with the prayers of the saints ascended up before God out of the angel's hand, and the angel took the censer. He filled it with fire from the altar and cast it into the earth. And there were voices and thunderings and lightnings and an earthquake. And the seven angels which had the seven trumpets prepared themselves to sound.
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0: May the Lord bring you into a special consciousness of His presence, of His love, of His interest in your life. And may you walk in the consciousness of God's grace and be led by His Spirit. May you come into a new relationship with God. A very personal relationship with God. In Jesus' name.
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1: 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She also said, have quiet times with the Lord 3 times a day, which I did. 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
2: 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And Paul's point, in a sense, is to say, let's think about who Jesus is, and then let's talk about what Jesus did. And if this is who Jesus is, then we need to have the same mindset.
1: 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Join us as Pastor Brian begins his teaching on Philippians chapter 2, verses 1 through 11, in a message titled, Thinking and Living Christian. And now, here's Pastor Brian.
2: Here we are in our study in Philippians once again. And as you see, we've moved into the second chapter. And I want to remind you that our theme is the fellowship of the gospel. So that's our big theme that we are working from, the fellowship of the gospel. And the Greek word for fellowship, some of you know this, but the Greek word is koinonia. And it's translated in a number of different ways. It's translated communion. It's translated partnership. It's translated to share, community even. It's translated that way. But the idea is that of a shared interest. So the fellowship of the gospel, we have a shared interest in the gospel. Paul and the Philippians have a shared interest in seeing the gospel glorified and advanced in Philippi and beyond. Yet apparently, there are attitudes and behaviors among some in the church that are looking more like self-interest and personal ambition than like a shared interest in Christ and the gospel. So here Paul appeals to the Philippians to think and act like Christ, who, although equal with God, did not leverage his divinity to his own advantage, but humbled himself by becoming a servant to all. So I want to read verses 5-8, but I'm going to read from the NIV. I want to read it from the NIV because I think this is really the best translation of this portion of scripture. So here's what Paul said. In your relationships with one another, have the same mindset as Christ Jesus, who, being in very nature God, did not consider equality with God as something to be used to his own advantage. Rather, he made himself nothing by taking the very nature of a servant, being

Made in human likeness and being found in appearance as a man, he humbled himself by becoming obedient to death, even death on a cross. And so that's the NIV translation. And I love the way they translated it here. You know, the NKJV says, who being in the form of God, which is a statement declaring the deity of Christ. But I think the NIV just makes it crystal clear that who being in very nature God. And then as it goes on in the NKJV, who did not consider a robbery to be equal with God. Again, I think the NIV did a better job in clarifying what's being talked about here. Did not consider equality with God as something to be used to his own advantage. And so that's what we're going to talk about today, because the antidote, if you will, or the solution to self-centeredness and selfish ambition and conceit and all of those things, the antidote to that is the mind of Christ. And Paul's point, in a sense, is to say, okay, let's think about who Jesus is, and then let's talk about what Jesus did. And if this is who Jesus is, and this is what Jesus did, then we need to have the same mindset. And when you think about who Jesus is and what he did, it's hard then to even begin to remotely justify any self-interest on our part. Now, William Barclay said this regarding this passage. I want to read this to you. He said, in many ways, this is the greatest and most moving passage Paul ever wrote about Jesus. It states a favorite thought of his. The essence of it is, in the simple statement Paul made to the Corinthians, that although Jesus was rich, yet for our sakes he became poor. Here that simple idea is stated with a fullness which is without parallel. And this is one of the great texts in all of Scripture. And if we understand what it's really saying, we see that it's certainly a great text that makes clear who Jesus is. And so that's the first point that we want to just touch on. So who is Jesus, according to the text? Well, Paul says here in no uncertain terms that Jesus is none other than God. Now, we know this, the Bible teaches this, but amazingly, some people still don't get it, and not just people outside of the church who you would understand if they didn't get it, but sometimes people in the church don't get it. Sometimes people in the church are in denial of the very nature of Christ. Now, when I say in the church, I'm talking about the broader umbrella of what is known as Christianity. That would include the liberal segment, the progressive segment. But amongst those people who are claiming to be Jesus followers, they would deny that Christ is, by very nature, God, but yet the Scripture says it so plainly. And as I said here, Paul, he minces no words. He makes it clear that Jesus is the one true and only God. He is the one who made all things by the word of his power, the one who always has been and always will be, the eternal one who has life and being in himself. And so Paul states, who being in the form of God, or who being by very nature God. So that's where he starts. But remember, and we're going to come back to this at the end, but remember, he's saying, now let this mindset be in you that was in Christ. Who is Christ? Well, okay, to start, he's God. He's the only God. He's the true God. He's the living God. He's the maker of all things. And so then he goes on to talk about, well, first of all, he talks about what he did not do. Now, the idea in the minds of people in the ancient world, and even in the minds of people today as well, would be that if there's a God, then that God is going to, just by very definition, going to be one who has dominion and authority over people. And obviously, that is partially true.

us. And it's this aspect that he did not use his divinity to his own advantage. And so let's look secondly at what Jesus didn't do. And it says here that he did not use his divinity to his own advantage. But what does that look like? Well, think about this. He did not use his power to satisfy or to sustain himself. Remember in the wilderness where Jesus is tempted, Matthew chapter 4, Luke chapter 4, we have the account of the temptation of Jesus in the wilderness. And remember, he's fasted 40 days and 40 nights. He's hungry. And then it says, and the devil came to him and said, well, if you're the Son of God, take these stones and turn them into bread. And this is where we see that Jesus did not use his divinity to his own advantage. He did not do what the devil suggested that he do. He did not use his power to satisfy or to sustain himself. In that same temptation moment that was transpiring there, maybe you remember that there was a point where it says, and the devil took him up to the pinnacle of the temple. And he said to him, cast yourself down, because it's written that he will give his angels charge over you, and they will catch you. They'll save you. They'll sweep you up and bear you to safety, lest you dash your foot against a stone. But what do we see with Jesus? We see that he did not use his power to prove or to exalt himself. But see, these were moments where you would have thought that he would have, and you would have expected. And I would imagine if the disciples or any of us were privy to all of this that was going on, if we were sitting there, we would probably say, Jesus, do it. Turn those stones into bread. Show them, Jesus. Jesus, do it. Jump down and let them see who you are. Jesus did not do that. He did not use his divinity to his own advantage. Think about this. He did not force anyone to follow him. Now, who being in the form of God, who being by very nature God, if anyone could come and just say, follow me, period. No questions asked. He could have done it, but he didn't do it. He never forced anyone to follow him. And here's an amazing one. He did not use his power to resist or subdue his enemies. And this is what you would think that he would do. But he didn't. That's the point. He didn't do that. As Paul said, he did not use his position to his own advantage. He actually used his position to the advantage of others. That's the amazing thing. And so as we go on, what did he do? Well, he tells us here what he did. He tells us that he made himself of no reputation. So God, who comes into the world as a human being, he made himself nothing. This passage is known among people who kind of talk in theological language as the kenosis passage. And it's taken from this word that's translated made right here. And the idea behind this word is that he emptied himself. So what did he do? Well, he emptied himself. And the best way to explain that, I guess, would be that he, all of these privileges, all of these prerogatives, these things that belong to him because of who he is, he did not use those things. So he emptied himself. He made himself empty. That's the idea. But it's important that we understand this, that he did not become any less who he already was. So Jesus, the God-man,

there never was a point where it wasn't like he set aside his divinity. Like, I'm going to leave my divinity behind and now I'm going to become a human being. No, this thing called the hypostatic union is that you have God and man becoming one. And that's what is taking place here. And so in doing this, he did not cease to be what he was before, but he became what he was not before. He became a man, but he was still who he had always been. And so he made himself nothing. And then he took on the form of a servant. He took on the form of a servant. No, you know, if you think of this, I mean, this is really, it really is mind-boggling. Now, we've all seen movies, or maybe we've read books, or we've heard stories. You know, a great story that's been told in so many different ways over and over again is the story of the, you know, the great ruler, the king, or, you know, whatever the position might be, how they disguise themselves as one of the common people. And they go out and they live among their subjects. And they, you know, they experience life as they did, and they see the injustices that are being done and so forth. And then at a certain point, you know, they rip open their shirt and, oh, it's the king. And everybody's amazed and surprised and, you know, our beloved leader. And, you know, he identified with us. You know, those stories have been told over and over and over again. But they're all really a glimpse of this story, which is the greater of all of these stories, because he took the form of a servant. And boy, when you think about that, he took the form of a servant. Again, you think of all the ways that God could have sent his son into the world, but yet he came. And we know the story of his humble birth in relative obscurity, in the city of Bethlehem, and in that manger, and, you know, all that whole story. I mean, this is not a story that somebody made up. This is the real thing that all the other stories are derived from. But he took upon himself the form of a servant, the form of a bond slave. Now, in the Roman world, of course, there was the majority of the population in the Roman Empire was made up of slaves. And so really, Jesus becomes just one of the people. He becomes a servant. And then it even goes further. He became obedient to death. He became obedient to death, even death on a cross. And this is the point of where he condescends to the lowest imaginable point. Now, we have, because of 2,000 years of church history and because of knowing the glory and the power of the cross and all of that, you know, we've, and rightfully so, we've glorified the cross. And we've made the cross, in a sense, an honorable symbol. But it was not so at the time, and it was not so even for many centuries afterward. The thought of somebody dying on

cross. The cross was reserved for criminals. The cross was reserved for the dregs of society. And so the idea that God, who becomes a man, not only is obedient to the point of death, but even, Paul says, the death of the cross, this is unthinkable, unthinkable. We were in Israel last year and we were, you know, and part of our tour, we go to the place where Jesus was tried. And we go into a room there that might very well be the very room that Jesus was taken into, where the soldiers mocked him and, you know, all of those things went on. And our tour guide at the time was talking to us about just the whole idea of crucifixion and Jesus being crucified as you know, the Savior. And he was trying to emphasize how antithetical this was to the Jewish mind at the time. Because the Messiah in the mind of the Jew was like, the best way you could think of the Messiah would be to think of like David in the height of his glory. You know, David, the greatest king of Israel, the one who brought victory. And of course, it was promised that the Messiah would be the son of David. So in the Jewish mind, that's what they're thinking. The Messiah is a king. The Messiah is a conqueror. The Messiah is somebody who comes and defeats the foes. But the message is that the Messiah was crucified by the Romans. This is far from the idea in the mind of the Jew that you could possibly get. But not only was it that to the Jew, it was that to the rest of the world as well. And as Paul says, that the cross is a stumbling block to the Jews and it's foolishness to the Greeks. You mean to tell me, now remember the Greeks were the thinkers, they were the philosophers, they were the people who were going to figure it all out. They were really the first humanist in a sense. And so for them, you know, salvation or attaining to glory, all that is going to be through the intellect. It's going to be through, you know, figuring out the system like Plato attempted to, or Aristotle, or whoever else. But then the message comes to these Greek cities like Corinth, for example, or like Philippi, where they are, that the Messiah, the Savior of the world, died on a cross. Oh my goodness, what? That just makes zero sense. But that's what Jesus did. He became of no reputation. He became obedient to death, even death on a cross. I want to read you a quote from the Swiss theologian Karl Barth. He said this. He said, as we look at Jesus Christ, we cannot avoid the astounding conclusion of divine obedience. Notice, he became obedient to death. The astounding conclusion of divine obedience. Therefore, we have to draw the no less astounding deduction that in equal divinity between the Father and the Son, there is also a first and a second, one who rules and commands in majesty, and one who obeys in humility. The one God is both the one and the other. And why this statement is so profound is because what he's saying is that God himself became obedient to the point of death. See, we can never lose sight of Jesus as he's God. And so as he says, and I think it's so profound, one who rules and commands in majesty, and we even saw Jesus demonstrate that in his public ministry. He commanded the wind and the waves to be still, and he cast out the demons. And when they came into the garden to arrest him, he spoke a word and they all fell backward. He's the one who commands in majesty, but he's the one who obeys in humility. And that's what we see. That's what Paul is saying here. He became obedient to death, even death on the cross. This is what God did. This is what God did.

0: And so God in the person of Jesus lived entirely for others. He lived for the will of the Father and for the salvation of mankind.
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0: Now, because of all these things, Paul goes on to tell us what God did and will do for Jesus. And so it says here in verse 9, therefore God also has highly exalted him and given him the name which is above every name, that at the name of Jesus, every knee should bow, of those in heaven and of those on earth and of those under the earth, and that every tongue should confess that Jesus Christ is Lord to the glory of God the Father. So this is what God has done. And now, when we think about God doing this for Jesus, the reason why Paul says, as he does in verse 9, therefore God has also highly exalted him. The therefore God has highly exalted him is not directly tied to because this is what he did, but it's really tied to because this is who he is. You see, even before he did what he did, he was highly exalted. And so because of who he is, God has highly exalted him and given him the name that is above every name, and so that every knee will one day bow and every tongue will one day confess that Jesus Christ is Lord. And that's the key word here, that Jesus Christ is Lord. That this man, Jesus of Nazareth, who is called the Christ or the Messiah, that he is Kurios, and Kurios is the name for God.

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2: Because you see this term, servant and master, you don't need to panic. 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
3: Welcome to Grace to You with the Bible teaching of John MacArthur. I'm your host, Phil Johnson. Whether you punch the clock from 8 to 5, or your work schedule changes week by week, or you own your own business, how do you glorify God in your job? And if your working hours are spent with people who mock Christ and revel in sinful living, how do you maintain your witness, let alone your cool? Consider that with John MacArthur as we kick off another week of Bible teaching with a study titled Wisdom for the Workplace. Now, you know, a lot of people might think that work can only have spiritual value if you are, let's say, a pastor or an employee of a Christian charity. But the truth is, as long as your job doesn't involve sinful activities, you can glorify God with any work. Here's what John had to say about that some years ago.
4: Well, not only can, but must. You know, the Bible is so clear about that. The

commands that tell every one of us that whatever we do, we have the same calling to glorify God, to please God, to honor Him, to be heavenly minded, to think on holy and pure things. That is how all of us are to live. And when we live that way, then our life takes on spiritual

0: teaching the word of God. That's just one of many gifts. But the body is built up by all the gifts. And, you know, the Apostle Paul says, don't say because I'm not, you know, that most noble gift. I'm not that most visible gift. I'm nothing in the body. Paul says to the Corinthians, you can't say that. Every single part of the human body matters. Paul even goes on to say that the ugliest part of you, which is your internal organs, are the most important part of you, not the outside, not the pretty parts. And that's how it is in the body of Christ. Whatever you do, wherever you work, you need to be glorifying God on the job. And we're going to begin a series today called Wisdom for the Workplace. We're going to start today in 2 Thessalonians chapter 3. We're going to look at how society views work, the ways that your job is actually a gift from God, how God can use you in your job for His purposes, the importance of the work ethic. We're going to talk about employer-employee relations. The workplace shouldn't be a place of fear, anxiety, dread, or boredom if you develop a biblical perspective on your work. So stay with us.
1: Now, friend, whether you are in your dream job or just working to pay the bills or studying hard in school, this series can help you honor God, whatever the task at hand. So here now is John MacArthur to begin his series, Wisdom for the Workplace.
2: Ephesians chapter 6 is our passage for this morning, and we're looking at verses 5 to 9, and we're really going to cover what could be a long series just in a message. Now, here we have a word from the Apostle Paul about how employer-employee relationships are to function. This is a needful subject today. I think it's obvious to everybody in our society that the struggle in the employment world has reached a monumental level. Strikes and walkouts and threats and management fights and so forth literally fill the newspapers. Basically, the problem in employment can always be reduced to one single sin, and that is the sin of greed. Everybody wants more of everything for himself. The employee wants less work, fewer hours, more vacation, and higher pay. And the employer wants more labor from the employees, more freedom for himself, bigger chunk of profit, and on it goes. And at the bottom of the whole thing is greed. What do we do? How can we get an answer and a solution to this? A major problem in our world that continues to plague us. Now, some people say absolute government control is the answer, and what we need to do is to just abolish the free enterprise system and have some form of socialism or communism or an elitist kind of group that run what amounts to a welfare state. Well, increasing government control would be a solution, and it may be that that's what we're going toward. And in fact, it seems to me that that might be the logical thing, because that will build the potentiality for Antichrist to just take over the whole world. And if I read my Bible right, in the 18th chapter of Revelation, one of the things that Antichrist does is ride on top of a worldwide economic system. It may well be that what's happening in the world today is the development of such a system with a greater and greater potential greed. There must be greater and greater restrictions on that greed. Government takes more and more power, beginning to set the stage for one who can come and sit on top of the whole pile and dictate policy for the world. It's fast coming. But I'm really convinced that God didn't design our freedom to be that way. I don't think He designed man's freedom and man's autonomy to work against man, but He designed it in order for us to earn our money, to provide for our families, to gain those things which our potential allowed us to gain, and to cooperate with each other for the good of all mankind. Unfortunately, that just doesn't happen. Why? Because man is depraved and man is sinful. And I suppose the single most obvious manifestation of depravity is selfishness. Now, this brings the Christian into the picture in a very strategic way. I believe that as the only hope in the world for marriage is going to be found in Christ and the power of the Holy Spirit, and the only hope in the world for the family is going to be found in Christ and the Holy Spirit, I think the only hope for the labor situation is to be found in Christ and the Holy Spirit. I think that's what this is saying right here. that God has a divine design. You know, if you study the Bible, you can study all

from Genesis to Revelation, and you can study biblical economics. You can study the whole process of employment, of wages. It's all through the Scripture. But God, as He has done in other parts of this fifth and sixth chapter of Ephesians, has boiled it back to some very basic principles. There are very basic things that are related to this issue. And they are built upon the same two pillars that all of God's systems for man are built on. Authority and submission. You have it in government. Somebody leads and somebody follows. In marriage, somebody leads and somebody follows. In the family, somebody leads and somebody follows. And in the business world or the economic world, somebody has to be in charge and somebody has to carry out the orders. This is the way it is. And the authority submission principle as designed by God is evident in verses 5 through 9. You have the masters in verse 9, the employers. You have the servants in verse 5 through 8, the employees. And this is God's design for how it is to work. But, as we have said before, this is all a response to chapter 5, verse 21, which says, submitting yourselves one to another in the fear of God so that there is a mutual submission just as in marriage and the family. Yes, there are employers and employees, but both learn to submit to each other. Both have a point at which they submit. Both must be conscious of the needs of the others, so that none is given the right to oppress. None is given the right to lord it over in an abusive way. There is a beautiful mutual submission within the leadership and the follower that brings about the good of both. Now, just the text itself is dealing with a domestic situation. All of chapter 5:22 through 6:9 pictures a family where the parents are there, the children are there, the husband, the wife, and here the servants in the employ of the family. And it is a domestic scene that is in view. In fact, in 1 Peter, in a parallel passage where there is a discussion of the same truths, Peter uses the word oiketes, for servant, which means a household servant. And that, I think, is the intention here, though a different word, doulos, is used. It is in view, particularly in a home. But I believe we want to see the principle extend itself from a household servant to any person in an employment capacity. So what we have here, then, is God's divine standard for employer-employee relations. Now, keep in mind that Paul is dealing with the practical effect of a Spirit-filled life. Apart from Christ, this can't happen. But with Christ, and as we are filled with the Spirit, we not only are to have model marriages and model families, but model employment relationships. If you're an employee, there is a standard for your employment, just like your home and your marriage. If you're an employer, there is a standard for your employing practices, just like your family and your marriage. So this is God's divine standard. Now, if you'll notice in verse 5, you notice the word servants. It could be translated slaves because it is the word doulos. And doulos is a word translated slave, bond slave, or servant. Now, we need to mention also the word masters in verse 9 is the word lords. And when you see the term lord and slave or lord and servant, you immediately think of a slavery system. And people have asked the question, why would the Apostle Paul regulate slavery? Why wouldn't he just abolish it? Well, that's because we don't have a comprehension of the terms as they're used biblically. They are simply a reference to the one who leads and the one who follows. The one who gives the orders, the one who obeys them. And by the way, such concepts are very germane to the whole teaching of the Bible. If we didn't understand an employer and an employee concept, if we didn't understand a master and a slave, we would never understand our relationship to Jesus Christ, or we would never understand His relationship to the Father in His incarnation either, right? So there is validity in the divine concept of a master and a servant, of a leader and a follower. That's all right. God has ordained some to be leaders, some to be heads, and some to be those that respond and obey. That's part of God's design. We see it in marriage. We see it in the family. We see it in the employment world. So we shouldn't be concerned about it. We see it in government as well as the home.
The point is this. At that day and in that time, employees were servants and employers were masters. Most economic issues revolved around a home, whether it was an agrarian, agricultural situation where a householder had servants and stewards who worked in his fields and took care of his

crops and his animals, or whether it was a business of manufacturing or making something, and the servants would work around the home in that capacity, the home was pretty much the center of the employment situation. There were those people who then had a shop in the marketplace, which would be operated by another employee, but the home was pretty much the center. And since most marketplaces were fluctuating, in other words, on market day, the market went to the market, and then it went back home, and still some places in the world that's done, rather than having permanent shopping centers as we do today, the home was the center. So he's regulating employment in line with what it was in that day. The Bible does not defend an oppressive slavery system, but employing people is a normal procedure in human life. And so that is not spoken against. Now, slavery was widespread in biblical times, and in many cases it was bad. There's no question about that. And the Bible speaks against that. But where it was good, where a servant was serving a just and fair and equitable master and giving a fair service to that master for a fair wage and properly cared for, it was no different than employment. So that in some cases, slavery would be just like employment today. On the other hand, there are some cases of employment today that would be more like slavery then, where there is oppression, where there is inequity, where there is injustice, where there is an unfair treatment, where there are people who are literally intimidated to doing things they didn't want to do, where they are in hock to the corporation through blackmail or whatever else so that they could never get out of their job without being blackballed all over the place. In other words, the very terms today, employee, employer, don't tell us anything about the relationship. And the terms master and slave or servant don't tell us anything about the relationship in the past either. We've got to see the character of the individual relationship to know whether it was right or wrong. When we think of slavery in the sense of stealing people and shipping them across the ocean, or as a case maybe in our own country of children being used as child labor forces, when we see that kind of slavery, we all are against that. And the Bible speaks against that. In fact, the Bible says that if anybody ever stole a man or a woman to make him a slave, he would pay with his life. So whatever was done in capturing slaves in Africa and other parts of the world, if you were living in the time of Israel in the Old Testament and had done that, you would have paid with your life. And in 1 Timothy chapter 1, verses 9 and 10, it says that the ungodly of the world are characterized as kidnappers or man-stealers. So that kind of slavery is spoken against in Old and New Testament texts. But just the terms themselves don't need to give us trouble because they can only be defined by the individual relationships themselves. Now, among the Greeks, slavery was oppressive. No question about it. Among the Greeks, it was oppressive. That's why Paul regulates it here. In fact, we know on the island of Delos, in one day, as many as 10,000 human beings were sold into slavery. And this occurred several times. And among the Romans, it was even worse. In fact, almost the whole Roman Empire was functioning on the basis of slave power. There was a fatal flaw in Roman thinking, and that was that it was beneath the dignity of a Roman citizen to work. So all the Roman citizens wanted to do was sit around in their orgies and watch their games, and they got slaves to do it. And there were literally millions of slaves in the Roman Empire. And they were thought of simply as instruments of work, like a hoe or a beast of burden. Nothing different than that. They had no rights, no protection, were treated with no kindness, and so forth. And there was an oppressive element to it. Now, in the Old Testament, did you know that the Lord advocated a certain kind of slavery? Yes, he did. Because in and of itself, you see, the terms used don't really define the relationship. For example, in Exodus chapter 22, just to show you an illustration, people in that day would serve someone as their servant or their slave. The term didn't carry any connotation about whether it was good or bad kind of a situation. The term was just a definition of the fact that they served another person. They were an employee, that's all. And here we find that some of those things are even advocated. If a man steals an ox or a sheep or kills it or sells it, he should restore 5 oxen for an ox and 4 sheep for a sheep. If a thief be found breaking in and be smitten that he die, there shall be no blood shed for him. In other words, if you're trying to steal something and you die in the act, there's no price to pay. You shouldn't have been doing it. You're guilty. Now, verse 3, if the sun be risen on him, there shall be blood shed for him, for he should make full restitution. If he

0: have nothing, then he shall be sold for his theft. Now there's the point. If a thief steals something and he can't make restitution, then he has to work back that restitution. In other words, he simply moves into the employ of the person he has taken from, and he renders due service until such time as restitution is paid. So you can see, under some terms, the Bible even advocates a kind of slavery or service. But the term slavery doesn't mean that it's oppressive, evil, kind of browbeating, chaining, and whipping kind of relationship. No, it's simply servitude for a purpose, servitude in the employ of another person, sometimes voluntarily, sometimes to pay back restitution or whatever. In Leviticus chapter 25, we find several statements, but in Leviticus 25 verse 44, both thy male and female slaves whom thou shalt have shall be of the nations that are round about you. In other words, you have a right to hire people in the nations around you to work. You can buy male and female slaves from them. And the buying idea was the idea that you literally, somebody had some people in their employment, you wanted them, and so you purchased them. Or in the case that a person made himself available, you literally paid that person for his service. Sometimes, of course, in all cases, you would pay the person, but sometimes you had to hire him away from someone else. There might be a price to pay. It's exactly what we have in baseball, basketball, football, and whatever else today. If one team wants the services of another person, they will take the contract to pay the person they want, but they'll also pay something to the team who gives him up. So it's not unlike that kind of a thing. If a person had a good servant and was willing to make that servant available to you, you might have to pay a little to get him. It goes on to say they could even use their own people in Israel as employees. The end of verse 46, but do not rule one over another with rigor. Now that's repeated twice in the Bible, at least that I know of. Don't rule over one another in some kind of wild or violent or oppressive or intense way. This is an employment situation. You have the right to ask them to do things, but not to be oppressive. Exodus 21, as I told you earlier, said whoever steals a man and sells him or is found in possession of him shall be put to death. So yes, in the Old Testament there were servants and masters, yes. But God didn't say it's wrong to do that. Somebody's got to run things and somebody's got to work. He just regulated it, you see. In Deuteronomy chapter 23, verse 15, just going a little bit further in our thinking, it says this, thou shalt not deliver unto his master the servant who has escaped from his master unto thee. In other words, if a master's been oppressive to a servant and he escapes, don't take him back to that master. God doesn't have some kind of a system where if a guy's beating you up, you just stay there and take it. Let him go. And if he comes to you and dwells with you and in that place chooses to be in your gates where it pleases him best, let him stay and don't you oppress him. In other words, God is regulating things. In Leviticus 25, he talks about the fact that it's not to be oppressive service. In the seventh year, every seventh year in Israel, all the slaves were set free. And they could go anywhere they want. They could work for anybody they want. And if they wanted to, they could stay with their original master. In fact, they might just say, I don't want to go free. I want to stay. And very often, they'd lean him up against the doorpost, take their earlobes, stick it against the doorpost, and punch a hole in it with an awl. So in the Old Testament time and in the New Testament time, you have employment situations under the terms of masters and slaves or masters and servants. But that does not have anything to do with the fact that they were oppressive. God tries to regulate against that constantly. In fact, anytime you ever sent a servant away, according to Deuteronomy 15, he had to be fully supplied. And if he was done serving you, you had to give him literally severance pay to fill in the gap until he could next be employed. They were to be that cared for. And so those kind of ideals are upheld in the New Testament. Luke 7, the centurion comes and he pleads with Jesus to heal the servant whom he loves. God has always wanted a right relationship in that area. So I just want you to understand that because you see the term servant and master, you don't need to panic. God is not defending an evil slavery system. God speaks against kidnapping, against stealing people to be sold into slavery, but God realizes there will be employers and employees, and those are just the terms that are used biblically. Whatever the terms are, the relationship is what God is after.
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5: My name is Anne, and I'm from Enfield, Middlesex. 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As soon as I wake up in the morning, I reach out my arm and I put Premier Radio on. When I'm home, I have it on throughout the day, and I go to bed at night listening to it. If I'm home, it's on almost 24 hours a day. And in my low times, it's really blessed me. And in my good times, it's blessed me. And all the presenters are so, so wonderful. And I cannot imagine my life without it. I just cannot imagine my life without it. Not only draws me into the family of fellow Christians, but makes me feel the Lord's presence more and more and more, and I feel so close to him. Thanks be to Premier. Thank you, and thank you for all that you do. God bless.
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7: The story of Jonah being swallowed by a fish and surviving has led to heated debate through the centuries. But the point isn't how it happened, but why. Today on Turning Point, Dr. David Jeremiah answers that question as he shares more from his series, Jonah, the Runaway Prophet. 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
8: And thank you for joining us, and welcome to this new week. We continue our study of the book of Jonah, and we've called this study The Runaway Prophet, and we're following Jonah on his contest with God to stay in God's will, and following God's determination to bring his prophet back home and make him productive again. So here we go with part one of Hitting Rock Bottom. This is Jonah 1:17, and we'll be there in just a moment. We have the study guides, we have the CD packages, we have the video package. You can get these materials from Turning Point at davidjeremiah.org and order them all for the study of this book. We would love to have you join us as we finish up this book together, and you can do so by using these materials. They're very helpful, especially if you're going

going to use this material for a small group. Don't forget also, during this month, we're making available our special 27 calendar, The Light of the World, Turning Point's annual calendar project. I've been doing this now for almost 50 years, and this calendar is just one of the most beautiful ones we've ever done because it reflects the title, The Light of the World. The photography is just beautiful. Some of the most beautiful scenes you will ever find, and it's a wonderful wall calendar that you can use to keep track of your events or just to enjoy as you see it every day, hanging someplace in your home, in the kitchen, in your study, in your bedroom, wherever. It's a wonderful reminder of God's wonderful provision of light in darkness. Ask for your copy when you send your gift to Turning Point during this month. And now here is part one of Hitting Rock Bottom. On a February morning in 2025, off the coast of Chilean Patagonia, a kayaker named Adrian was out for what looked like an ordinary paddle. He came home with a story he will carry with him for the rest of his life. Patagonia is a land of green mountains, cold blue water, and humpback whales that pass through each year. Those whales can reach 50 feet long, and they feed on tiny krill and are known to be gentle. That morning, Adrian paddled while his father filmed from another kayak, and then the surface beneath him began to swell. The kayak lifted and it vanished. His father shouted his name, but there was no answer, only an empty circle of water where his son had been. Adrian later said, "I closed my eyes, and when I opened them, I realized I was inside the whale's mouth. I felt a slimy texture on my face, and all I could see was dark blue and white. Then, as suddenly as it had swallowed him, the whale opened its mouth and released him. Adrian popped back up, coughing and shaking, but alive. I thought I was going to die," he said, "but God gave me a second chance." There is probably no story in the Bible that has produced more jeering and mockery than the story of Jonah and the great fish. Some people say it's the Achilles heel of the Bible. Most people stumble over one issue. They just cannot imagine how a fish could swallow a man and keep him alive for 3 days and then release him. The idea is not as impossible as some assume. Writers like Grace Kellogg have noted that whale sharks and great baleen whales have mouths large enough to take in a human being. These creatures have no teeth, and they feed by filtering food from the water. A whale caught near Cape Cod in the 1930s was nearly 100 feet long, with a mouth reportedly large enough to swallow a horse. Now let's look at our text. Here's what Jonah says. "Now the Lord had prepared a great fish to swallow Jonah, and Jonah was in the belly of the fish 3 days and three nights." Please note that the text does not argue or try to explain or apologize for what happened to Jonah. It simply says, this is what God did. The Lord Jesus clearly believed this

story. He didn't think it was a myth or somebody made it up. He linked his own resurrection to it. He said, as Jonah was 3 days and three nights in the belly of a fish, so he would be 3 nights and 3 days in the belly of the earth. The real issue is not what kind of fish it was. The real issue is whether we believe in a God of miracles. And let me tell you something you may be surprised about. If you believe Genesis 1:1, you will be okay. In the beginning, God created the heavens and the earth. Anyone who believes in God as creator should not struggle with this story. Ladies and gentlemen, if God made the universe, if he created heavens and the earth, he could surely prepare a great fish. And if none existed, he could make one for his purpose. The Bible simply says, the Lord prepared a great fish. Did you know that the word whale is not found in the text? We do not know what species this fish was in the Bible. It doesn't tell us, because the point is not the kind of fish, but that the Lord prepared it. If you are an inductive Bible student, you will probably already know the fact that in the book of Jonah, the Lord prepared four things. If you read through the book, he prepared a fish to rescue Jonah. Then he prepared a vine to show Jonah a glimpse of comfort. Then he prepared a worm to take the comfort away and expose his selfishness. And then he prepared an east wind so Jonah would understand the compassion that God had for a lost city. This story of Jonah is about God pursuing his disobedient servant. What he did with Jonah, he still does with us. He corrects and disciplines us because he loves us. He loves us too much to let us keep running away from him. So let's consider the purpose behind the great fish that he prepared for Jonah. Purpose number one, to rescue Jonah from drowning. Jonah probably thought that being thrown overboard was the worst thing that could happen to him. Remember, they discovered among the sailors that he was the one responsible for the storm. So in order to get rid of the storm, they decided they had to get rid of Jonah, and they threw him overboard. If you read Jonah's prayer in the second chapter, he refers to the thoughts that he had, that he was floating down through the sea. So I'm going to jump over to Jonah chapter 2 and just read what Jonah said about his experience. You cast me into the deep, into the heart of the seas, and the floods surrounded me. All your billows and your waves passed over me. The waters surrounded me, even to my soul. The deep closed around me. Weeds were wrapped around my head. I went down to the moorings of the mountains, and the earth with its bars closed behind me forever. Jonah sank to the bottom of the ocean. He may have come back up. Perhaps he drifted back up for a moment, as a drowning man sometimes does. But his experience was one of absolute total terror. He knew his life was about to end. But God had a lifeguard waiting for him. And he sent his lifeguard to pick him up. God could have allowed Jonah to drown. When people disobey us, we sometimes grow so angry, we wish the worst would happen to them. We wouldn't care if they drowned. Just get them out of our life, we think. But God did not deal with Jonah out of anger. He dealt with him out of love. He allowed Jonah to feel the terrible fear of the ocean, yet at the same time, he sent a great fish to rescue him from drowning. So the first thing that happened was God sent a fish to rescue Jonah from drowning. But then he sent that fish also to return Jonah to Nineveh. God prepared that great fish not just to save Jonah from drowning, but to take him where he did not want to go, back toward Nineveh. I think there's a little humor in this. God said, go to Nineveh. Jonah said, no, and boarded a ship, headed the opposite direction as far away as he could go. And God said, oh, no, you don't. The storm hits. Jonah goes overboard. God sends the fish to pick him up, and the fish turns him around and takes him back where he started. Jonah had paid a lot of money to run from God. But God arranged his return, and it was free. By the end of chapter 2, God speaks to the fish, and Jonah gets dropped off right on dry land. Jonah verse 10 of chapter 2 says, so the Lord spoke to the fish,

and it vomited Jonah onto dry land. Now, the Bible doesn't tell us exactly where Jonah was dropped off. Most likely it was somewhere along the Mediterranean coast, but it was still a long way to Nineveh. In other words, Jonah had to walk the rest of the way originally assigned to him. That great fish was not just God's rescue plan. That great fish was God's return plan. And God saved Jonah from drowning, and he sent him right back to Nineveh. So he sent the fish to rescue Jonah from drowning and to return Jonah to Nineveh. And then number three, to reach Jonah's heart. The Bible says in verse 17 of chapter 1, "And Jonah was in the belly of the fish 3 days and three nights." Now, Jonah's real problem was not geography. Jonah's problem was his heart. He hated the Ninevites. He lacked compassion for them, and he was out of fellowship with God. God told him to go preach the gospel to the Ninevites, and Jonah said, "I'm not going to do it," because he was afraid God would save them, and he didn't want them to be saved. Jonah was a prodigal. Like the son of Luke 15, he tried to outrun his father and discovered that rebellion always takes us lower than we planned. He avoided the pig pen, but when the prodigal experienced even worse, he came back to God. William Backus has written a book called The Paranoid Prophet. It's a very interesting book. It's an imagination of Jonah speaking to a therapist about his ordeal. If you ever get that book, you'll find it fun to read. At one point, Jonah says to the therapist, "I turned just in time to see it coming. A sea creature the size of a ship was racing toward me, its mouth open. Screaming in terror, I was swallowed whole. The darkness was total. The noise around me was like a huge machine. I knew nothing but terror. It was awful. It was terrible. But God was getting Jonah's attention. The belly of that fish became God's classroom, where Jonah finally had no voice to hear but the Lord's." I wonder if you've ever been in a place like that. A place where God finally had your full attention. I mean, God sometimes puts his children in places of seclusion so they can see what is really going on in their hearts. His purpose in discipline is never destruction, but always restoration. The Lord desires to bring his children back to himself, even when they have run far away. Notice just how far Jonah's heart was from God at this point. In chapter 1, the pagan sailors prayed while Jonah was sleeping, and they begged Jonah to call on his God, but there is no record in the text that Jonah ever prayed until he was in the water. God shut every other door, and finally, Jonah had nowhere to go but to pray. Have you ever been there? Have you ever heard anybody say, "Well, I've tried everything else. I guess all I can do is pray"? Sometimes we take what should be the first alternative and we make it the last alternative. We try everything under the sun except the one thing for which we are perfectly prepared. The Bible says in Jonah 2:1 that Jonah prayed to the Lord his God from the fish's belly. Finally, Jonah prays. After God had shut every other door, he had no other opportunities, no other alternatives. All through chapter 1, the pagans are praying and the prophet is not praying. We can be just as hard-hearted as Jonah if we're honest. We often try every option first, and only when everything fails do we finally pray. One of my friends is the pastor of the Brooklyn Tabernacle in New York City. His name is Jim Cimbala, and he's written about some of these things. Here's one thing he said about prayer, to which I raised my hand in agreement. He said, "Prayer cannot be taught by principles and seminars. Prayer has to be born out of felt need. If I say I ought to pray, I will soon quit. The flesh is too strong. I have to be driven to pray." Jonah didn't pray because he had learned that prayer was a good thing. He prayed because he didn't have any other option. He was driven to pray. Sometimes we just have to

be in a mess before we really pray. Jonah did not want to talk to God, even in the storm and the terror of that ship. He still would not pray, even though the storm was raging around him. The sailors were praying, Jonah wouldn't pray. But when the Lord put him in a place with no distractions and no escape, his stubborn heart finally cried out to God. I don't know if you have noticed that in your own life. I have, and I have seen that story repeated over and over as a pastor. Some of us are just doggone hard-headed. And God has to work a little harder to get our attention. You see, Jonah was under God's tutelage, learning what it meant to get things right. And I want to tell you something that I've learned. God never does this in a vacuum. He has a purpose in mind. Here are three passages of scriptures from Psalm 119. Before I was afflicted, I went astray, but now I keep your word. It is good for me that I have been afflicted, that I may learn your statutes. I know, O Lord, that your judgments are right and that in faithfulness you have afflicted me. God disciplines his servants to reach their hearts. It is the only way some people will open up to him. If you've noticed, quite often people tell you, here's where I was, and this is what happened to me, and this is what God used to bring me to himself. He often takes the methodology that we think is from the world and incorporates it into his plan. So the fish came to rescue Jonah, to return Jonah to Nineveh, to reach Jonah's heart, and to recommission Jonah for service. Here's the thing I like the most. This is one of the great thoughts of this whole story. God's purpose in all of this was to bring Jonah back to the place where he could be used again. Think about everything that happened. The boat ride, the whale ride, they were not random events. The whole purpose was to get Jonah back to where he had been at the beginning of the story. Where was he at the beginning of the story? Remember Jonah 1, now the word of the Lord came to Jonah, the son of Amittai, saying, arise, go to Nineveh, that great city, cry out against it, for their wickedness has come up before me. Everything between those first two verses and where we are now was God's effort to return Jonah to the place of obedience. What a detour this was. I mean, all of that pain and fear could have been avoided with one simple yes to God. But instead of walking straight to Nineveh, he chose a long and costly road, and disobedience always adds chapters to your story. It always adds chapters to your story, chapters that never had to be written at all. I want to say something to you, kind of on a personal basis, if I can. If you're fighting with God and you are in a contest with him, you can't win. You cannot win. Why don't you just do what he tells you to do the first time and spare yourself all those extra verses? That really is a good idea. Just do what he says. If God says to go to Nineveh, go to Nineveh. You may not understand it. It may not be something you're excited about. But obedience is always better than resistance. When God speaks, the safest place in the world is in the wake of his command. Because if you refuse, listen to me, you're going on a boat ride. And you are not going to like it. God loves you too much to let you run forever. And he will do whatever it takes to bring you back to the place where he can use you again. And his goal in all of it is not punishment, but restoration and recommissioning. Remember what the New Testament says about the stubborn love of God? He who has begun a good work in you will complete it until the day of Jesus Christ. These all are the purposes of God's correction. But I want to finish up this discussion today with a few moments of discussion on the promise of God's correction. We saw the purpose of it. What is the promise of it?
Let me close.

0: Those were some thoughts about the promise of God's discipline. This touches everyone because none of us are exempt from these principles. I don't care who you are, how long you've been a Christian, how close you may be walking to the Lord at this moment in time. You have been through some experiences, and maybe you've been through a train wreck or a shipwreck. Why do we run into walls and crash? Many times it's our own self-will because we have chosen to do our own thing and not what God tells us to do. Not every storm is for that reason. Please don't judge everybody who's in a storm that they're out of fellowship with God. It may be true, it may not be true. But when it is true, God is not trying to destroy us. He's trying to restore us. Why does God discipline us when we are running away from Him? First of all, to prove His love for us. Hebrews 12:6 says, "For whom the Lord loves, He chastens, and He scourges every son whom He receives." By every human standard, Jonah was rebellious and running in the opposite direction from God. The easy thing would have been to let the sea swallow him up and be finished with the whole story and get on to the next book. But God rescued Jonah out of that mess because in his heart there was an incredible love for that prophet. The reason God goes to such lengths with us is because he loves us. The very proof of his love is his discipline in our lives. Now, I understand this doesn't sound logical. We tried this line on our kids when they were growing up. We would say, this is the classic line, "This hurts me more than it hurts you." I never believed that when I was young, and I'm not sure it was always true. But when we talk about the fatherhood of God and the way He deals with His children, this is really true. God proves His love when He goes to extreme measures to recover us from our own foolishness. I remember the story about a little boy who had a toy boat floating on a pond, and the boat drifted away from the shore, and the boy couldn't reach it. A man was passing by, saw what was happening, and began to throw stones into the water on the far side of the boat. The boy was very upset and said, "What are you doing to my boat?" And then something very interesting happened. The stones created ripples that slowly pushed the boat back toward the boy. The water was disturbed and no longer smooth, but the disturbance achieved the desired result. That is exactly how God's discipline works. If we allow it, it will drive us toward Him. If we don't allow it, it will drive us away from Him. But when we drift away from Him on the sea of sin or on the pond of unrighteousness, He throws the disturbing stones of loving discipline to push us back toward Himself. Some of you have been in stormy weather recently. The waves have been rough and the stones have been heavy. I want to remind you that this is not a sign God has abandoned you. It is proof that He loves you. If He did not love you, He would simply let you go. But you mean too much for Him to do that. And I hope you understand that. If you are part of God's family, He's going to take care of you like a good father would take care of one of his children. He will come after you. He's always available to you. He stands with arms wide open to receive you if you return. Don't continue running away from God. Tomorrow we'll talk about the last part of this discussion of running from God, hitting rock bottom, part two tomorrow. In the meantime, let me remind you that this December we'll be taking a wonderful conference cruise to the Caribbean. We do this every year right after Christmas. This is December 26th through January the 2nd. And visiting ports like Grand Turk, San Juan, St. Thomas, Half Moon Cay, Michael Sanchez, Uriel Vega will be with us. We'll have a great time. We hope you can come and join us for the cruise. Find out about it at davidjeremiah.org. We'll see you right here tomorrow.
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3: When the bottom drops out of life, when pain arrives uninvited and refuses to leave, we're tempted to ask, where is God in all of this? But what if suffering isn't the enemy we've always assumed it to be? What if our deepest hurts are actually clearing our vision, sharpening the things that matter most? Today on Insight for Living, Chuck Swindoll returns to the ancient story of Job to uncover priorities worth recommitting to, truths that hold firm even when everything else gives way. Chuck's titled his message, A Recommitment to Things That Matter.
4: You'll remember we are in Job, and I'd like to read a few selected sections from the 27th and 28th chapters of Job. Great book of wisdom, mysterious book in many ways, leaves us hanging, this good man with such dreadful events that capsized his world and it absolutely ruined his family life as his 10 children were taken. He was left with his wife, who herself became disillusioned and full of grief. And then with three friends to begin with, who gave him more of their mind than they could afford to lose. And then once they were silenced, it's like an interlude. When you get to chapter 27, it's like a little interlude where he has time to think for himself. And that this goes through 31, chapter 31. And then a fourth friend comes on the scene named Elihu, who again delivers what's on his mind. But I want to read just a few verses from Job 27 during this interlude, and then 28. Verse 1 of Job 27, then Job continued his discourse and said, as God lives, who has taken away my right, and the Almighty who has embittered my soul, for as long as life is in me, and the breath of God is in me.

0: Verse 1, surely there is a mine for silver and a place where they refine gold. Iron is taken from the dust and copper is smelted from rock. Man puts an end to darkness, and to the farthest limit he searches out the rock in gloom and deep shadow. Verse 5, the earth, from it comes food, and underneath it is turned up as fire. Its rocks are the source of sapphires, and its dust contains gold. The path no bird of prey knows, nor has the falcon's eye caught sight of it. And to find out what it refers to, verse 12, wisdom. But where can wisdom be found? Where is the place of understanding? Man does not know its value, nor is it found in the land of the living. The deep says, it is not in me. And the sea says, it is not with me. Verse 20. Where then does wisdom come from? And where is the place of understanding? Verse 28. And to man he said, behold, the fear of the Lord, that is wisdom. And to depart from evil is understanding.
1: 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Chuck's titled today's message, A Recommitment to Things That Matter.
0: Suffering helps us straighten out our priorities. Interestingly, the deeper the pain, often the clearer the vision, and the more crisp are the priorities that come as a result of our hurting. On the first anniversary of 9/11, you, like I, read various testimonies of real people who were touched in a real way by that very real series of atrocities. One surviving New York cop said, as a result of the atrocities, I no longer take our liberty for granted. A middle-aged widow whose husband was killed in the World Trade Center was quoted as saying, I now hug my children and always tell them I love them every morning and every night before we go to bed. One 48-year-old stockbroker admitted, I've decided to hold my business and my career much more loosely, and my family and friends have become much more important. By the way, he lost several friends and many clients on 9/11. Suffering helps us straighten out our priorities. Pastor John Piper has written a book recently that I have come across. It's a book to fellow pastors. It's called Brothers, We Are Not Professionals. I love the title. In it, he talks about suffering. I quote, sometimes massive suffering comes so close to home that for a brief season, the fog of our foolish security clears, and we can see the sheer precipice of eternity one step away. He adds, those are good times for pastoral realism. Oh, how hollow much of our lives and ministry seem in those moments. The last thing we regret then is being less professional. I think the same is true in the business world. I cannot recall ever hearing one once successful professional person now struggling with cancer saying while lying on the bed, I wish I'd spent more time at the office. If Job could speak today, I think he would verify all of this. Stop and remember, once his children were taken in that freak tornado, and his business went belly up as a result of a cataclysmic series of events, and his health went south, covering his body with boils, and a fever rose to dangerous levels. We never hear Job lamenting his missing the turn of a deal, or longing for a fat contract that would enlarge his camel caravan business. Never once. You don't think about that when you're where Job was. Suffering helps us straighten out our priorities. Therefore, I am now convinced suffering is not an enemy, it is a friend. Not until we embrace it as such will we glean its benefits. I think by now Job has begun to grasp some of the benefits. I think he now has been brought back to the things that he can recommit himself to. Interestingly, it didn't begin to happen until his friends stopped talking. They showed up

They blamed, they, if you will, even spoke sarcastically with ridicule. They pointed fingers, they lectured, they unloaded a portion of their mind they couldn't afford to lose. And by the time they finally were quiet, it all began to distill in Job's mind to the point where he, in this little interlude, began to put things together. I am learning in my years on this earth that one of the benefits of getting sick or going through times of suffering is that your focus is automatically vertical because you have to lie down horizontal.

mercy. And the newspapers and the periodicals took him on full bore. Normally, he could hold his own, but there was one occasion when it began to get the best of him. All of us have our breaking point. His wife noticed a depression that was beginning to come over him. She became concerned for him that he not lose his zeal and not miss the opportunities that were his, even while going through such hard times. And so she pulled from a portion of the Beatitudes, the section that reads, "Blessed are you when all people say all manner of evil against you. Bless and curse not. Great will be your reward." And she wrote it out in hand, by hand, on a large piece of paper, and she taped it on the ceiling of their bedroom. And he turned over in the morning, woke up, blinked his eyes, and read, "Blessed are you," and all. He really focused vertically on what God was saying. I think that's such a wonderful, wonderful idea. When we are flat on our back, the only way to look is up. And he stopped licking his wounds, and like Job, he began to be preoccupied with thoughts of God. For example, as you get into chapter 27 of Job, you will notice in the first 13 verses, no less than 10 times he refers to the name of God. Verse 2, "As God lives, who has taken away my right, and the Almighty." Verse 3, "As long as life is in me and the breath of God is in my nostrils." Verse 8, "What is the hope of the godless when he is cut off, when God requires his life? Will God hear his cry when distress comes upon him? Will he take delight in the Almighty?" Another reference. "Will he call on God?" Verse 11, "I will instruct you in the power of God. What is with the Almighty I will not conceal." Again in verse 13, this is the portion of a wicked man from God. "And the inheritance which tyrants receive from the Almighty." It is God. It is the Almighty. It is the Lord. It is God, over and over and over again. I count no less than 10 references in those first 13 verses, which gives me the first of five priorities that I think are worth remembering. Job's priorities as of this point in his life. Thinking God's thoughts is our highest goal. Thinking God's thoughts is our highest goal. I've sometimes referred to this as thinking theologically, thinking biblically. That's why I'm such a proponent of scripture memory. You can never think more acutely God's thoughts than when you quote back to him or to life situations God's word. A.W. Tozer put it very wisely. "What comes into our minds when we think about God is the most important thing about us." What do you think about when you think about God? I remember as a little boy thinking of God as the north wind, beard, cheeks puffed out, blowing the wind, because that's what I saw on the old maps, the ancient maps that showed this presence, blowing the wind of the sails of the ship and whatever. Cynthia and I know a friend who lives in China, and he sent us an email this past week. Because of his love for the Lord, I wasn't surprised to hear him say, as he described things getting a little bit darker and a little more uneasy there, he adds, "But we are not at all afraid." So many words, he writes, "My confidence in the sovereign hand of God keeps me from being afraid." What you think about God tells others a great deal about you. What do you think about God? Do you see him as the one who gives breath in your nostrils, the very giver of life? Do you see him as the one who will call all into judgment someday? Do you see him as the Almighty? Do you acknowledge his power is greater than any power that you would ever witness on this earth? Makes all the difference in the world in how you view life.
Think of Job's situation. He is bankrupt. He is childless. He is friendless. His body is covered with boils. He's living with a high fever in

Hence pain. He is misunderstood. He is blamed. He is rejected. How in the world does he go on? His view of God keeps him going, and not what others are telling him. He recommits himself to things that matter. In a swirl of humanistic thinking, which he is given by the three friends, Eliphaz and Bildad and Zophar, he's turned that off, and he is now focused on the things of God. I love that kind of thinking. In fact, he says, because he is so focused, he will not pad the record. He will not speak deceitfully. He will not tell them what is not true. That brings us to the second. Go back to verse 3. As long as life is in me and the breath of God is in my nostrils, my lips certainly will not speak unjustly, nor will my tongue mutter deceit. Far be it from me that I should declare you right. Till I die, I will not put away my integrity from me. Second priority, walking in integrity is the only way to live. The first, thinking God's thoughts is our highest goal. The second, walking in integrity is the only way to live. He won't skate. He won't fake it. He won't deceive them. He will not lie. He will tell them the truth. One of the most refreshing and reassuring kind of people to meet are those who have gained control of their tongues. You meet one about every decade. It's the last thing that seems to get under control. I think it's the strongest muscle in our body. I had a physician talk to me after the first service, and he said, by the way, don't be hesitant in saying that. Anatomically, it's true. The muscle makeup of the tongue makes it the strongest muscle in the body. The muscles work, and he described it for me medically, and then he said, but the muscles of the tongue work altogether differently. Most likely is anatomically the strongest muscle in the body. I had reference to, obviously, the verbal part of it, but he said, no, anatomically it's the strongest. You got a strong muscle in your mouth, and so do I. Therefore, he says, verse 4, my lips will be lips of integrity. I will not speak unjustly. My tongue will not mutter deceit. I will talk truth. Far be it from me that I should declare you right, because I believe you are wrong. And for me to call wrong right is not the good use of my tongue. It's not integrity. I hold fast my righteousness and will not let go. My heart does not reproach any of my days. What a way to live, huh? What a remarkable way to live. You get to the third priority when you get down to verse 13, to the end of this chapter. And it's a bit of a relief, by the way. Somewhere in the middle of this chapter, Job changes the subject and moves toward the subject of the wicked. He leaves his testimony and he begins to talk about the wicked. Verse 12, behold, all of you have seen it. Why then do you act foolishly? This is the portion of a wicked man from God, and the inheritance which tyrants receive from the Almighty. Though his sons are many, meaning the sons of a tyrant, they are destined for the sword. His descendants will not be satisfied with bread. His survivors will be buried because of the plague. Their widows will not be able to weep. Though he piles up silver like dust, it's the picture of the wicked getting wealthy. Though he piles up silver like dust and prepares garments as plentiful as the clay, he may prepare it, but the just will wear it. Isn't that a great line? He may wind up with more clothes in his closet, but he'll have to will them to us. The righteous will wind up getting them. The old nonsense that's framed around license plates, he who dies with the most toys wins. Wrong. He who dies with the most toys passes them off to the righteous, and the righteous get to enjoy them. In fact, look at how he describes the house. He has built his house like the spider's web, or as the hut which the watchman has made. You ever notice how spiders build their webs in the flimsiest of places? And all you got to do is walk through them and you tear down their house. Now, we've got the most diligent spider in North Dallas at our home. In front of our house, he builds that house every day. In fact, when we walk through the web in the morning, you get it on your mouth and you get it on your ears. And Cynthia now says, did you walk through the web today? We came in last night, walked through the web. He now builds it during the day and we come back in. I'm going to meet that guy someday. He builds this house all over the place, and you walk right there. It's just as flimsy as a spider's web. What's Job saying? What's the third priority?
realizing that wrong

0: wrong will not ultimately triumph. Realizing that wrong will not ultimately triumph brings us a sense of justice. What a relief that is, that the wicked are building houses of a spider's web. Verse 19, he lies down rich, but never again. He opens his eyes and it is no more. I love the proverb that says, won't you set your eyes on that which is not? For riches certainly make themselves wings. They fly away as an eagle toward heaven. There go the riches. So it is with the wicked. You say, what do you mean a wicked? Mine flew away in the last couple of years as well. Riches don't hang around, do they? And when the wicked get rich, he says, they will not ultimately triumph. Rest assured, God knows. God keeps the right record. He knows what he's about. He knows who is righteous and who is wicked. He's keeping the score. It's easy for that to get confused if you watch too much CNN. Okay, let me just say it. Be very discerning what you watch and what you read. Be very sure that the source is reliable. There are still some very straight-thinking people inside the Beltway. Not a lot of them, but there are still some who are still thinking straight. It's a pleasure at times to hear from some. Reminds me that the wicked will not ultimately triumph. Straight thinking. You won't read it in most newspapers or the periodicals that you and I take that come to our home every week or see it on your basic television newscasts. That's too extreme. No, that's straight thinking. In a world that's gotten foggy and fuzzy, it's important to think straight. Why am I yelling? I thought the other day when I was walking by my son's office and he was playing a tape of one of my messages, and I thought, let me get this door shut. And I thought, I am starting to sound more like my daddy every day. And I remember looking at my dad thinking, get a life, Dad, come on. You know what I think? I think I've begun to see things clearer than I've ever seen them in my life. Now, I don't say that out of pride. I say that out of enormous gratitude. And I find myself wrong about something every day. Doesn't mean I'm always right. But on this subject, I'm right. This is right. Ladies and gentlemen, listen. It is merely a spider's web, albeit that spider bites. It's ugly, and the webs are numerous. But the great priority is that I realize that wrong will not ultimately triumph, that in the end, God wins. And the mystery, as it begins to unfold and truth begins to emerge, we will realize his plan is right. James Russell Lowell put it so well. Truth forever on the scaffold, wrong forever on the throne. Stay on the scaffold. Keep thinking straight. Keep forming priorities from the Word of God. Spend less time in the papers and more time in the Scriptures. Let God give you your agenda and help you think through how to interpret the events of our times.
1: In the end, God wins. Well, that's a comforting truth to carry into this day. When headlines unsettle us, when circumstances seem to tilt towards the wicked, we can rest in the quiet confidence that wrong will not have the final word. Chuck Swindoll reminds us here on Insight for Living to spend less time reflecting on the news cycle and more time in the Scriptures, letting God set our agenda. Chuck's titled his message, A Recommitment to Things That Matter. 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Insight for Living UK is pleased to provide companion resources for any study Chuck presents, and this biographical series on Job is no different. 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
4: Michael W. Smith is coming to Scotland on Thursday, the 1st of October. 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
11: Good morning, I'm Anna Rees Green. Hundreds of demonstrators have been trying to stop migrants from leaving Portsmouth after they arrived in a small boat. They blocked roads for hours with Hampshire Police putting a dispersal order in place. These people shared why they had joined the protest.
12: Because why are we letting them in our country? Why are they allowed to just come over?
13: What's going on? This will protect our country from invasion. That's what's happening, you know, from rapists and murderers. That's what's going on.
11: The government condemned the behaviour, calling it intimidating and thuggish. On Saturday, a crowd dressed in black and wearing balaclavas blocked road access to the port of Dover. Now, a far-right party in Germany has surged to a resounding victory in a regional election. The AfD has won around 44% of the vote in Saxony-Anhalt, but is just three seats short of an outright majority. It wants to become the country's first hard-right party to run a state since the Second World War. Sky's Alistair Bunkle, who's in the capital Magdeburg, says members are celebrating.
14: What they are very clear about is that they have won the popularity contest that has been this election, and they have won it big, and they are clear that they do have a mandate to govern.
11: Turnout was nearly 78%. Meanwhile, two US envoys say they've had encouraging talks in Kyiv as Washington renews efforts to end the war with Russia. Steve Witkoff and Jared Kushner went there after meeting Vladimir Putin in Moscow on Saturday. With aerial attacks escalating, they travelled between the capitals by train. Mr. Kushner insists they're looking for more than just a stopgap deal.
15: Not just to figure out how do we end the current war, but how do we create the right conditions and arrangements for a long-term durable peace that allows Ukraine to use the amazing bravery, ingenuity, strength that it's used to get through the last years of war.
11: And a church in the Peak District is set to get its first toilet in 700 years. St. Giles Church in Hartington is raising £140,000 to connect it to a water supply for the first time. Their hope is that the medieval church could become a hub for more community groups and events. They've got £30,000 left to raise. And in Oxford, a church service has been held on a fairground ride for the 70th year running. The tradition sees St. Giles Fair blessed and hymns sung from the spinning Skyflyer carousel. It began in the 1950s, started by the family which still runs the fairground today. City Rector Reverend Anthony Buckley said he enjoyed the spinning ride more than he thought he would.
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11: Now, across the UK this Monday morning, England is enjoying a largely bright and mild start, with temperatures climbing towards 25 degrees Celsius in the north and west and around 20 degrees Celsius elsewhere. Further north, Scotland and Northern Ireland are waking to a cooler feel. Edinburgh's at 14 degrees Celsius and Belfast's around 13. Expect scattered showers in the far north and west later, possibly heavy in Northern Ireland. Wales is around 20 degrees, with lingering dampness clearing for a sunny day. And that's your latest from the Premier News team. For more from a Christian perspective, head to premierchristian.news.
16: Thanks, Anna. 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
0: Inspirational Breakfast with Esther Hyam.
16: It's another Monday, the start of another week. Thank you so much for joining us here on Premier Christian Radio. Esther Hyam with you till 9 o'clock. Coming up on the show, I'm wondering, is wisdom and experience being airbrushed out of the job market

0: Is wisdom and experience being airbrushed out of the job market by AI? Now, a growing number of midlife women are recognising this and starting to raise their voices. What's been your experience, I wonder? Have you applied for hundreds of jobs and not even had a reply? I'm beginning to think it's all about you, but it might be all about the algorithm. How do our Christian communities make sure we're raising the voices of people who are in this situation? Plus, worship leader and pastor Tim Hughes tells us why he's picking up his guitar again after a decade out of the business. All of that coming up after we've spent some time in God's Word together and after we've made space to pray with each other and for each other. What's on your mind this morning as you wake up this Monday? Is there a tricky situation at work or an issue in your family? Perhaps there's a healing need that you'd like to pray into, whatever it is. Why not send me an email, studio@premier.org.uk, or text me 66777, starting your message with the word Premier, and we will pray together into all of those situations after we've heard from Jonathan Edwards with today's Be Still and Know.
1: Acts chapter 20, verse 24. Paul said, I consider my life worth nothing to me. My only aim is to finish the race and complete the task the Lord Jesus has given me, the task of testifying to the good news of God's grace. So let me ask you the big question. What's the purpose of your life? We all have to agree that this is an excellent question, but most of the time we're far too busy to be able to ask it. We may be busy with our work, family, church, hobbies, sport, and 1,000 other things, and asking the biggest question of all gets put off. We promise ourselves that we'll ask it one day when we've got a bit more time. The Apostle Paul, the moment was now, because he recognized that his life was under threat and he might not have much time left. Paul was clear that his life's work was to communicate the good news about the wonderful grace of God revealed in Jesus. What an amazing ministry he had. His leadership, teaching, and example were of incalculable importance, and we're still deeply conscious of our debt to him. In all honesty, our roles are unlikely to have the same world-shaking significance as his. However, each of our lives is important, and we need to make sure that we use our time well. We all have unique gifts and opportunities. God wants us to use them. This life isn't a rehearsal for anything. It's the real thing, and we need to ensure that we're giving our best. So do tell me, how would you describe the purpose of your life? And now let's pray together. Lord God, thank you for the gift of our lives and for every opportunity that you give us for serving you. Amen. Well, thanks for listening. I do encourage you to join me every day for Be Still and Know here on Premier. 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God bless you. I hope you have a great day today.
0: Well, that's a big question for a Monday morning, isn't it? What is the purpose of your life? Do you have a think about that over your cornflakes? Also, have a think about what you're praying into today. Who's the Lord put on your heart? What's on your to-do list that needs some prayer? Do get in touch, studio@premier.org.uk. Text me 66777, starting your message with the word Premier. And whatever's going on for you, we'll pray into that together after we've worshipped with We the Kingdom.

Let's come to our time of prayer now. Thanks so much for sending in your prayer requests, the things that are on your heart this morning. Do join me in praying with each other and for each other. Let's start with Tony and Darby, who's asking us to pray for Inez, who's been placed into palliative care over the weekend. She's left her family in a state of real sadness, of course. So Lord, we lift up Inez at this really key point of her life. Thank you for the work that brilliant people in hospices do, Lord, to prepare a family and a loved one in these final days. And we just really ask for your spirit to be so palpably present with Inez and her family as they prepare to say goodbye, as they reflect on a life well lived. And we just pray that they would sense your presence, Lord, your calmness, your wisdom, and your peace as they say goodbye. We pray this would be a really special time for all of the family and for Inez, Lord. We don't know if she knows you or not. We pray that in these coming days she would deepen her relationship with you, whatever it may be at this moment in time. Donna, we're lifting up you this morning. You're in a health crisis. You're asking for mighty warriors to surround me as they surrounded David when Saul was trying to kill him. I feel weak and vulnerable and unfit for work. Lord, we pray that in the spiritual and in the physical realm, Donna would feel that support. Lord, as we pray for her now together, that she would receive your healing in Jesus' name, that she would be strengthened and empowered.

0: But Lord, that she would know that you are with her and all of heaven's armies of angels as well. We do pray for her healing in Jesus' name as well. Here's a prayer that will touch you, I'm sure, this morning. Please pray for me. I've fallen short on so many things as a mum and a wife. I don't know where to go sometimes. I trust God is in control, but sometimes I feel I have no one to cry out to. That's from Kath this morning. And Lord Jesus, as Kath pours out her heart to you today, would you come with your Holy Spirit? Would you remind her that you are with her, no matter how she's feeling, no matter where she feels she's gone wrong, how much she's feels she's fallen short. She cannot escape your presence and your Holy Spirit, which surrounds her on every side. She cannot fall that far from you because you are with her and in her. Kath, may you know that there is no condemnation for those that are in Christ. Paul tells us that in the book of Romans. And I pray that you'd really know that in your deepest part of your personality. You would know that your Heavenly Father loves you, is with you, redeems you and forgives you. And I pray that there would be redemption in the situations that you've mentioned as you come to God this morning. May he strengthen you as he comes to you in a special way today. Emily, we're lifting you up this morning, really struggling with pain from your arthritis this morning. So Lord, I pray for relief from those symptoms by the power of your Spirit as Emily comes to you, Lord, in worship, that you would lift her up and see relief from that pain in Jesus' name. And someone here praying for a number of people from freedom from addiction, anger and depression. Lord, we pray for breakthrough in those areas. And as Alison in Yorkshire waits for a couple of admin things that are really important to her, particularly around Joe's social work and the payments for that, Lord, we pray for your ease, for your Holy Spirit to ease the way in all those systems and processes that Joe would get the care he needs. And Alison would have peace that you hold with her in all of this. I'm going to send up these prayers to Premier Lifeline. The team are going to pray for you again. And if you want to talk to somebody on the phone and pray with them, lines open at 9 in the morning. They close at 5 in the afternoon. And the number to call is 0300 111 0101. 0300 111 0101. Let's have our Psalm of the Day now from Toyin.
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2: My name is Tu Yin. The Psalms are a treasure trove of God's love and blessings over his children. And I'll be picking from one of my favorite Psalms today to share. Psalm chapter 3, verse 3, and it reads, "But thou, O Lord, art a shield for me, my glory and the lifter up of my head." This single verse reveals to us different facets of our Supreme King, his protection, even at the times when we are oblivious to the threats around us, his mercy and grace to shine his glory through earthen and broken vessels like us, and the promise of his constant encouragement and upliftment when we are at our lowest ebbs. Praise God.
0: Thanks so much to Toyin for reflecting on Psalm 3 with us this morning. What's your number? What's the number of the psalm that means most to you right now? I'd love to hear it. I'd love to hear you read it. Just a few verses and a short reflection on why it means something to you, what you've gained from it as you've been reading it. Record it as a little voice note. Send it to me on WhatsApp, 0303 040 1000. 0303 040 1000. I would love to hear your Psalm of the Day.
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0: It is 18 minutes past seven. Let's look at the day's top stories together. Hundreds of demonstrators have been trying to stop migrants from leaving Portsmouth after they arrived in a small boat. They blocked roads for hours, with Hampshire police putting a dispersal order in place. A German far-right party has surged to victory in a regional election. The AfD has won around 44% of the vote in Saxony-Anhalt, but it's just shy of an outright majority. It wants to become the country's first hard-right party to run a state since the Second World War. And in Oxford, a church service has been held on a fairground ride for the 70th year running. That sounds like a lot of fun. Blessing the St Giles Fair. Let's have a look at the front pages, and there's a variety of stories hitting the headlines in the press this morning. The Express: weak Britain is a prime target for Russian

0: sabotage attacks. That's according to the Shadow Defence Secretary. The Guardian picks up on the story we've just mentioned. Far-right AFD wins German state poll. The Telegraph, scrap the triple lock on pensions, businesses tell John Healey, that's the Chancellor. The Daily Mail, Labour chickens out on curbing migrants' rights. The Times says just 1% of asylum pleas are genuine, that's according to an insider. And The Sun reports on a mid-air miracle of a falling skydiver saved by a tree. Its headline, oh shoot. There we go. Let's have a look at the news through the eyes of our guest this morning, the Reverend Rob Byrne from St. Matt's in Tunbridge Wells in Kent. Good morning.
1: Good morning, Esther. How are you?
0: Good. How's the new job going? Because you just last time we spoke to you, you were just literally moving into your new vicarage and about to start your new role. So how's it going?
1: Oh, it's going so, so well. Honestly, it's brilliant. I am, I think I started at a really, really good time, you know, just before the summer. And because people sort of, things don't stop over summer, do they? But, you know, things are a lot more flexible. I've had so much time to, you know, get to know lots of the people in the church and in the wider parish, make those kind of connections. And yeah, one of my stories is going to be about, you know, vicars later and about that kind of work that you do. You know, obviously you have your Sunday services and you have your job, as it were. But, you know, making those connections and having the time to do that over this summer, it's been a great time to start.
0: Great way to start. Well, tell us what's piqued your interest in your newsfeed this morning.
1: Well, as you said, your top story here on Premier this morning is these protests that we've seen over the weekend. So on Saturday, we saw all of that disruption at the Port of Dover after it was hundreds of masked protesters dressed in black clothing and balaclavas. They blocked access to the Port of Dover and they were heard shouting, stop the boats. They were walking through the town and they were... the traffic got stopped there for, you know, going in and out of the port for a good few hours. But by midday, Kent Police said that the access to the roads was free flowing again and the protests had dispersed. And there hadn't actually been any arrests made, I believe. But then yesterday evening, we heard that approximately 140 migrants had been rescued from a single dinghy in the English Channel. It's thought that it departed from the Normandy coast in France sort of overnight and they'd sought some help and they were actually collected by two RNLI boats, the French Coast Guard said. And this obviously comes just only days after Andy Burnham and the French President Emmanuel Macron had met to discuss how to scale up efforts to reduce these crossings on small boats. And in Portsmouth last night, as you mentioned, we saw sort of a second major protest of the weekend where hundreds gathered to block the roads to stop anyone who had arrived on these small boats from leaving the city. The police turned up and had to have riot shields and put a dispersal order in place. It's really, really thinking about how we reflect on this as Christians. I think it's very easy for to kind of have this monolithic view and assume that, you know, Christians should have one view on any given public policy issue. But the church is no different to wider society in this sense, in that you have people who have more left-wing views, more right-wing views, more sort of in the center views in the church. And in that sense, it makes it much more complex to discuss. I mean, obviously, in the wider context of society, you mentioned that the success that the AFD in Germany have had overnight. You know, we have seen, you know, with the election of Trump, and we've seen, of course, with arguably to some extent Brexit happening 10 years ago or being voted for 10 years ago. We are seeing these sort of calls across the world, aren't we, for, you know, more national sovereignty, stronger border controls, and I think there's this sense in which people and policy have to be differentiated here. I'm absolutely, you know, aware that my view very much is welcome the stranger, but I think that has to be in the context of a fair system. And I think that's what the Bible obviously doesn't speak to in terms of public policy. And I get very nervous when the Bible is sometimes used as this sense of it's, you know, directly applicable to being a public policy, but actually it's really giving us principles, you know, Holy Spirit inspired principles to live by. And I think, you know, we have to work this out and Christians have to work out, you know, in terms of what their public policy views are. And that's very, you know, that's very similar to kind of the wider society. We're no different in that we've got people with views who want more immigration, some who want less immigration. And I think above all, it's remembering

0: remembering about people's dignity and remembering above that whatever sort of system you want to see.
1: Yeah, and I think what was really troubling, I felt when I was looking at those pictures, both in Dover and in Portsmouth, was that this wasn't quite often when you see people protesting, you get a sense of who's protesting, don't you? But what was really troubling to me was, you know, balaclavas, black clothing. This is not just a sort of gentle, although the protest was in general, I think, quite peaceful, wasn't it? But the look is very threatening. The signal is very threatening. This is, you know, this is not just nice old grannies with, you know, a peaceful placard.
0: Oh,
1: and I think that sort of has taken a slightly sinister turn for me.
0: Oh, I agree with you completely, Esther. I think it's reminiscent of fascism, frankly. You know, this is, you know, the kind of clothing being chosen. I'm not for one second suggesting that everyone that did, you know, gather there, you know, is a fascist or anything. Please don't hear me incorrectly there. But as you say, there is, you know, when you look at the black shirts in Italy in the 30s, for instance, there is this sense where that kind of dress is designed to whip up, I think, an intimidating atmosphere, and that serves nobody. And as I say, you know, whatever system you want to see implemented in a democratic society, we can have that debate as Christians with different political views. But above all, let's remember people's dignity at the absolute core of this.
1: Absolutely. Thank you so much for reflecting on that with us this morning, Rob. Take us to a local story as well.
0: Yes. So in terms of, well, I guess this would be local to everybody. So there was a report that was put out by the group Save the Parish over just at the end of last week, where vicars are becoming an endangered species. Now, I've never quite seen myself as an endangered species. So
1: you and the pandas, Rob, you and the pandas.
0: Me and the pandas. Pandas are actually my favourite animal as well, so it's funny you mentioned that. Yeah, so in terms of me being an endangered species as a vicar, that got me reflecting. In terms of what's going on here, obviously we are seeing a bit of a crisis, I would say, in terms of vocations in the Church of England. And I think there's a sense in which we have, you know, retirements kind of, certainly Save the Parish are saying this with their data, retirements about to outstrip recruitment, you know, in terms of a lot of clergy due to retire over the next 5 to 10 years, but not the people coming through the system to replace them. So I think that the figure that I've got in front of me is that, you know, we had 591 people go forward to train for ordination in 2020. That was the year I went forward. And in 2024, we only had 370. So obviously we're looking at this and thinking, my goodness, you know, like when all these clergy retire over the next 5 and 10 years, what are we going to do? How on earth, you know, are we going to resource mission across the church? And I think Save the Parish, the people who wrote this report, I'm pretty sympathetic to them in terms of them wanting to see presence of ministers across

0: different parishes, different churches in different areas offer different worshipping styles. I'm quite comfortable with the Church of England offering different kinds of churches that work for different areas. So, for example, if you've got a more traditional style of worship in a sort of village parish setting, but then, you know, a sort of church plant, perhaps in places where the parish maps wouldn't line up to kind of provide that in the area, but nonetheless, it be an area where lots and lots of people gather, like towns and cities where lots of students are congregated. I'm quite supportive of the Church of England being open to flexibility and saying, well, the traditional parish model might work here, but something else, a church plant, for instance, might work somewhere
1: else. And surely
0: else.
1: That's the way to kind of actually you know, save the vicar, is to make sure there's, as you say, lots of different models and lots of different ways to do it. I think that's a topic we'll have to return to and dig a little bit deeper into, because we want to work out how God is working in all our communities. Thank you for raising that.
0: It's all about presence rather than sort of parish or plant. I think presence is everything, and that's where I do agree with them.
1: Yeah. And finally, the world is praying this week. Tell us more.
0: Yes, so this is really exciting. So we've got 24/7 prayer have designated this week the Global Week of Prayer. So from the 6th to the 13th of September. And I think I can see on their website that they've got over 2,000 prayer rooms registered across the globe. And actually, if you can go to their website, I think it's 24-7prayer.com/prayer-rooms-map. You are able to find your nearest prayer room. We've got one in Tunbridge Wells. We're going to be gathering at the Gatehouse, which is a church on Clapton Road in Tunbridge Wells, all across the week. That room is going to be available as a creative prayer space for people to drop in on, whether it's early sort of morning or very late in the evening. They can have those slots to come in and be with God and also gather as wider churches as well. And this is happening across the board in so many areas, not just in this country, but across the rest of the world.

0: unbroken chain of prayer going across the board. I think this is just great for the church. It's great for church unity, and it will be a great blessing to everyone who participates.
1: You're taking the 3 o'clock in the morning slots, Rob.
0: Afternoon.
1: They're always the most fun. Nothing like praying in the middle of the night with some people that you don't know and seeing what God does. Absolutely brilliant. Talking of prayer, will you wrap up these thoughts in a short prayer for us, Rob?
0: Father God, we thank you so much for the gift of this new day. And we pray, Father, that we would see you in all of the unexpected places today. Be with us, go before us, and just bless and protect us this day, Father. In Jesus' name, amen.
1: Reverend Rob Byrne, thank you so much for sharing your news feed with us this morning. Anna has the latest headlines for you next.
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7: Good morning, I'm Anna Rees Green. Hundreds of demonstrators have been trying to stop migrants from leaving Portsmouth after they arrived in a small boat. They blocked roads for hours, with Hampshire police putting a dispersal order in place. The government's condemned the behaviour.

0: in the 1950s, started by the family which still runs the fair today. That's your latest Premier News.
1: Thanks, Anna. Did you have to practice spinning Skyflyer before you came on air? Because that's, you could trip up on that, couldn't you?
0: Do you know what? I didn't trip up on it, but there are many, many things that you do have to check.
1: You're a true pro. You're a true pro. Thanks, Anna. 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
1: 7:33 this Monday morning, and I want to know from you today, have you been struggling to get a job? Have you been filling in loads of application forms online, not even to get a response, never mind an interview, and the prospect of even getting that job seems to be running out of reach? This is an experience that lots of people, particularly women in midlife, are finding. And I'm asking this morning, is AI screening out wisdom and experience? We're going to chat that through with an executive career coach for women, Jo Ibbett. But I'd love your experiences. Do you share them with me? Find it difficult to get a job? Do you think you're being screened out by AI? Studio

22 minutes to 8 this Monday morning. Lou Fellingham there with some worship for you. Now, when was the last time you applied for a job? My 18-year-old daughter has been doing it recently, and I tell you, gone are the days of popping around offices and shops with your CV. It's all online, of course, and increasingly has AI as the first barrier, screening applications before any human eyes see them. But in the last few weeks, a campaign has sprung up from a group of high-profile women in their 50s. They're all talented, highly experienced, and at the top of their game, but what they have in common is they can't get a job. After thousands of applications between them, the conclusion seems to be that AI is automatically screening them out of the selection process, taking clues from the date they left school, even the language they use, and identifying gaps in their work history due to childcare. Now they're asking the government to regulate these tools in recruitment to make it fairer.

0: Now, wisdom and age are often revered in the Bible, aren't they? In Job chapter Job 12, verse 12, it says, "Wisdom belongs to the aged and understanding to the old." So what can our Christian communities do to make sure the voices of wise women and men are heard in church and in the workplace? Jo Ibbott is a menopause executive coach, and she's here with me now. Good morning, Jo.
1: Good morning, Esther. Lovely to be with you.
0: Well, you were the first person I thought about to get in touch to have a chat about this one. So as you know, you're working a lot with brilliant women in midlife, is this something you're hearing from them, that actually getting a job is becoming harder and them starting to think, actually, am I being screened out here?
1: Yes, I think so. And it's been interesting sort of just digging into, you know, this campaign that you've referenced from Stacey, and understanding. I think you know, people haven't necessarily understood what's going on or why it's so difficult. And this is definitely highlighting that AI, you know, recruitment tools are perhaps the problem here. And they're not even getting a look in, because if their age is on there, it's screening them out. So, yes, it's tricky.
0: The question I'm asking is, why wouldn't you want to employ a highly experienced 100%. Woman in her 50s who may have had childcare as well? Because then you are juggling like a boss. Why can't you be the boss? Why is that seen as a less desirable employee?
1: Yes, absolutely. And I think the lived experience, the wisdom, the way that when you are more mature, you are more, generally, it's a generalization, but you have more emotional resilience. You've got more experience of dealing with people and managing people, and all of those incredible skills that you might say are soft skills, but are really important in the workplace and in building teams and in leadership as well. So important. And there's a real risk here, actually, that if women really are being screened out to the extent that it seems is coming to light, that there's going to be quite dysfunctional workplaces, I should think, and a real imbalance as well.
0: So, I mean, people, whoever they are going to need to do a serious dig down into why this is happening. But, but do we fear that there's actually some negative assumptions just baked into the algorithm here that is this causing this screening out? Do we know what's going on?
1: Who knows, I guess, whether we do, but it is against a backdrop where women remain underrepresented at every level of the corporate world, of the corporate pipeline, where in senior leadership roles, women make up just 29% of C-suite roles. That's according to McKinsey Women in the Workplace report last year. And then looking at other sort of data, 33% of over 50s fear they won't get a new job due to age discrimination. You know, a poll by Total Jobs revealed applicants over 55 were widely seen as less desirable hires. I mean, it feels so narrow and such a blinkered approach to recruitment, really, that you know, and we're in a talent crisis. We need leaders who lead well, don't we? If ever there's a time that we need great leadership, it's now. And some of these senior women are not even getting past the first post. It's crazy.
0: So what would your advice be, first of all, to someone who is in that position where they're saying, Joe, I've got all this experience, I can't get a job, I'm feeling it must be me, I must be on the scrap heap. How do you encourage people to get back in there? And is there anything practically we can do to change those assumptions?
1: Yeah, I think that's the problem, because at this time of life, we are battling some of this imposter syndrome anyway, because of, you know, unmanaged menopause symptoms. So that can have a real impact on how we've, you know, our confidence, because brain fog might be increasing. We might be feeling less capable anyway. We might be beginning to feel a little bit like we can't do the job we once did. And so, you know, we need help just to manage that. We can do those things. We absolutely can. But if left unmanaged, that can can be a real problem. And so a lot of women I coach and, you know, in my sort of on my coaching couch, if you like, come to me because they are at the end of their, you know, their rope a little bit, because the emotional impact and the psychological impact just of these hormonal changes. Now, you add into that this, you know, something like this, where you've got absolutely no control, it just then layers upon layer that this feeling that we are less useful, we're less desirable, we're less. It's this horrible less negative narrative that just gets perpetuated. And so I think we need to talk more about it. We need to talk about the struggles generally in, you know, around work, where work and career intersect with menopause and perimenopause and the impact of that. We need to get the right help and support in order to, you know, to build our confidence again. And then to be able to, you know, I don't know what we do about the, you know, algorithms and AI exactly, but you know, within ourselves and in our hearts and soul, we need to know that we're incredible. And, you know, all of that lived experience and all of those skills, there's so many transferable skills when you get to midlife that you've developed, whether it's in your career or because you've juggled family, you know, and all the rest of it alongside a career. We need to know that all those things are of value and are really important. And I think that's, you know, it's perhaps doing a bit of a reassessment of what's important to us now and what we want to take forward. And then, you know, and then going against the algorithm and the AI and not giving up, I suppose. I don't know.
0: Anything churches can do, any church thing, church communities.
1: Absolutely. I spoke at One Church Brighton this summer. They were doing a fantastic series called Transitions, and it's all about different life transitions that we go through, not just midlife, but adolescence and old age, and they're exploring all of those themes, those life themes, so that they can build empathy and understanding, you know, for one another in their community. And it was fantastic. I spoke about menopause, obviously. Obviously, and sort of navigating that. And I think, you know, churches need to be speaking into these life transitions and into these very real situations that we're all facing, and helping and equipping people to have better conversations and to support one another as well on the journey. You know, there's a lot we can't control, but there are things we can control, and to be given the tools to do that and the safe space to have these conversations, I think, because when you start to feel that you are less, or that perhaps I'm not as good as I thought I was, that can have a real impact, and people start to shrink away and, you know, shrink back because they feel ashamed or they feel they're not good enough. And so actually, if we can be talking about some of these things honestly and openly and creating safe spaces in our church communities, then it's going to be, you know, we're going to have healthier communities, healthier people, and that support and empathy for one another too.
0: There we go. That's great. Really good to know what part churches can play just in having these conversations and helping people understand it's not about them. It's just the environment that we're working in. Jo Ibbett, thank you so much for joining us this morning. Your message is already coming in about your own experiences. Falashade says, when I lost a job due to global lockdown, I had no choice than to depend on universal credit. The annoying question they kept asking me was, how is your job search going? And as we know, lots of job vacancies appear to be on the decline. So that support around your community, your church community, really, really important. Jo, I'm sure it's a conversation we're going to come back to again, but thank you so much for sharing your wisdom this morning. Jo is a menopause executive coach. You can find her at, where can we find you?
1: courage-coaching.co.uk and What the Fog Facebook group, or if you're on Facebook and you're a woman.
0: Great stuff. Jo, thanks for joining us this morning.
1: Thank you. Thanks, Esther.
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0: Do keep sharing your stories of whether you feel you're being screened out of the recruitment process. studio@premier.org.uk or text me 66777 starting with the word Premier. Now, you'll know the name Tim Hughes, the worship leader behind many of our favourite songs, including things like Here I Am to Worship. And he is back with brand new solo music for the first time in more than a decade. Leading a church in Birmingham with his wife Rachel meant putting the solo stuff behind him. But last month saw the release of his brand new track, Made make a way. He spoke to Max and Lydia on The Big Breakfast about the difficult period that led him back to his guitar.
3: I took a sabbatical a couple of years ago, and it was just a brilliant time. But one of the things that I think happened was you get a moment to sort of reset. And in the space of that time, I just thought, actually, just this music thing and the songwriting and the creativity is really important to me. And I think it's a part of my calling and my DNA and my wiring.

0: bring that. Yeah, I guess I'd always been wondering, do I just need to sort of hang the guitar up, let it go, move on, ship has sailed? But I kept feeling a sense of, no, I think there's more here. And also, if I'm really honest, I was with all the stuff that kicked off with Soul Survivor, which was extremely painful and traumatic and disconcerting. And yeah, I think it really threw me. The thing I instinctively did as a way of processing it was I picked up my guitar in a way I hadn't for years. And I began writing songs in a way I hadn't for years, which was incredibly helpful and cathartic. But I think it just reminded me, actually, this is deep in my gut. And then there's a bunch of prophetic words and encouragements. I just thought, actually, this is, I think, what I need to do. Not instead of leading a church, alongside. So then you have to figure out, well, how do you create space? So, you know, I guess a lot of the day-to-day leadership and running of the church is sort of passed on. I've created more space in my life for writing. And I guess sort of we're figuring out how it goes. But it's vulnerable as well. You know, I'm 49 now. You know, no. Coming back into... I know, don't look a day over 30. Thanks, Max. Stepping back into this world where it moves so fast, you know, used to be you put a song out and everyone was really quite interested, and now it's like, oh, does anyone remember? But for me, it's like, actually, I'm viewing this as obedience and trying to not analyze success through metrics like streams, but actually this is, there's a calling in a career, and let's see what God does with it.
1: Tim, I was listening to
0: feels exciting.
1: To one of your excellent podcasts with your wife, Rach, At Home with the Hughes. And you were talking about a period in your in your career where you had to sort of lay down some of your ambitions because Rachel wanted you to be at home more with the family. I wonder, how do you find that balance between being ambitious for the gospel and just being ambitious for your own self? Because I sometimes question whether I'm doing things for Jesus or just doing things because I want to be known.
0: Oh, of course. I mean, I think great humility is actually understanding that and dealing with that self. There's a brilliant film, Amadeus, about Mozart, and his rival was a guy called Salieri, a fellow composer who was just dwarfed by the success of Mozart. But there's this moment, he's in a chapel and he's praying and he's like, you know, Lord, make me a great composer so that I might make you great. And you're like, yeah, brilliant prayer, you know. But then it goes on, and let me be celebrated all throughout the world. And I just thought, I love it, because that's so, we pray these prayers, but there's a spiritualizing, Lord, you know, make me a massive superstar so that I can tell everyone about you, but also I'll be a massive superstar with lots of money and, you know, influence and blah, blah, blah, blah, blah. But actually, the way, I think it's just trying to be real and honest about those tensions. Of course, when you put a song out, like, is this going to blow up? Am I going to become, you know? And that's where a couple of things I've really learned over the years in trying to navigate that. Well, one is being honest with yourself and not pretending that ego isn't there. Number two is really being embedded in community. And I think when you're embedded deeply in community, particularly in church, or where you serve, where no one's impressed by you, people know, you know, the good, the bad, and the ugly in you. You see each other day after, you know, we, you know, it's like

0: that grounds you. And then thirdly, I think it's really important to have moments where you limit power, you say no to things, you almost step off the kind of the ladder of trying to build success. So at different times, as you alluded to, there's a moment. I mean, I just led a Hillsong Festival, or it was called Festival, Hillsong Conference, which in many ways back then was like probably the biggest conference in the world, probably the most well-known. And you're like, in terms of a career thing, you're like, okay, that's an amazing thing to have done. But whilst I was there with Rach, we'd had two kids, she was heavily pregnant with our third. Our marriage was in a bit of a state because I've been traveling so much. She was feeling like neglected, you know. And we had one of those conversations where, okay, if I don't make changes here, this could be really scary. And so it was my choice. Rachel never asked me to do this. She just communicated her feelings. It's like, right, I'm not gonna travel for a year. I'm gonna say no to everything. I'm gonna cancel every. From a career point of view, that's stupid. Why'd you do that? But for a character, a marriage, family, it was one of the best decisions I've made. And so I think you just, if God's gonna use you, He'll use you. And this idea that we have to keep killing ourselves, to, you know, I think that's why we see so many leaders end up making bad choices or burn out.
1: Fascinating conversation there with worship leader and pastor Tim Hughes in conversation with Max and Lydia on Big Breakfast. You can listen back to the rest of the chat at premier.plus. Reflecting there on ambition, success, and staying humble and following Jesus as well. Really important conversation. And of course, we are going to play his brand new track, Makeaway, just after the news at 8 o'clock. So if you want to hear what Tim Hughes is up to musically, then make sure you stay with me over the next few minutes. Before that, we're going to have Anna bringing you the very latest news. And after that, now have a little think about this. Have you read your Bible this morning? If so, I'm imagining you might have read it in English, but 500 years ago, you wouldn't have been able to do that. And that all changed thanks to a pioneer called William Tyndale, whose name you might know, who of course lost his life as a result of that extraordinary feat that he was able to do of translating the Bible into English. We're going to be celebrating his life and legacy. I'm still keen to hear your stories as well about job searching. Have you felt screened out of the process by AI, particularly if you're in the midlife and particularly if you're a woman? We've been hearing some stories and reflecting on that together. So do share your stories with me, please. studio@premier.org.uk or text me 66777, starting your message with the word Premier. Anna has the very latest news for you after this.
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3: God is our refuge and strength, an ever-present help in trouble. 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The Lord Almighty is with us. The God of Jacob is our fortress.
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6: Good morning, I'm Anna Rees Green. The AfD has fallen short in its quest to form Germany's first far-right state government since World War II. It appears to be three seats short of an outright victory, but still has around 44% of the vote. It's a major blow for the Chancellor's centre-right Christian Democratic Union, which has led Saxony-Anhalt for 24 years. AfD co-leader Alice Weidel says it's a landmark result.
7: The people want political change. They don't want politics run against the interests of Germany. They want to finally feel that they are represented. And that's why they have voted for us and given us this sensational electoral mandate. And it will keep on going.
6: Now, the Pope says he's hopeful that diplomatic talks between Russia and Ukraine will progress towards peace. US envoys held talks with Russian President Vladimir Putin on Saturday before meeting Ukrainian President Volodymyr Zelensky in Kyiv on Sunday. The Pope's renewed his call for an end to the violence and destruction, urging both sides to open their hearts to dialogue and peace. Jared Kushner insists they're looking for more than just a stopgap deal.
8: Not just to figure out how do we end the current war, but how do we create the right conditions and arrangements for a long-term durable peace that allows Ukraine to use the amazing bravery, ingenuity, strength that it's used to get through the last years of war.
6: Now, 30 turtle doves have been released in the South Downs National Park. It's part of urgent efforts to help the species recover. Conservationists are warning the birds are on the brink of extinction. The National Park Authority says numbers have plummeted by 98% in the UK. Between their peak in the late 1960s and 2023, habitat loss and hunting is being blamed. And a church in the Peak District is set to get its first toilet in 700 years. St Giles Church in Hartington is raising £140,000 to connect it to a water supply for the first time. Their hope is that the medieval church could become a hub for more community groups and events. They've got £30,000 left to raise.
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6: And it's a varied but mild picture across the UK this Monday morning. Unsettled weather is persisting in Scotland, with light rain and passing clouds around Edinburgh. It feels like 11 degrees Celsius there. Northern Ireland sees Belfast at 14 degrees, with scattered showers likely later. Wales is enjoying some bright spells as lingering rain clears, reaching a mild 20 degrees in Cardiff. In England, southern areas like London are at 18 with a bright start, while Manchester and Liverpool are facing cloudier skies and some chances of rain. That's your latest Premier News.
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0: with Esther Higham.
1: A very good morning to you. Thanks so much for starting your week with us here on Premier Christian Radio. Coming up, though, in the next hour of Inspirational Breakfast, an Olympic gold-winning female boxer has chosen a stirring worship song for her entrance into the ring for her final fight over the weekend, and the world is talking about it. We'll get the lowdown on Katie Taylor's faith in just a moment. Plus, after a history-making US visit to Russia and Ukraine, could the end of the conflict be closer? And have you read your Bible this morning? I'm not checking up on your quiet time, but just think for a moment that 500 years ago, you would not have been able to read your Bible in English, something that the brave reformer William Tyndale changed forever in a mission that would cost him his life. We're going to look at the life and legacy of William Tyndale too. And now, having had a little chat with worship leader Tim Hughes, the man who brought you Happy Day and Here I Am to Worship, he's got a brand new track out after 10 years of focusing on other work. Let's play it for you now. It's called Make a Way.

0: This is Inspirational Breakfast.
1: And it's 8:10 this Monday morning. Let's have a look now at politics on the continent, where Ukraine's fight against Russia remains frosty. And in Germany, the far right has made historic electoral gains. Well, firstly, US envoy Steve Witkoff and Donald Trump's son-in-law Jared Kushner have finished talks with Russia on Ukraine with seemingly little breakthrough. Meanwhile, Germany's AfD, a party which has been endorsed by Russia and is on the hard right of the spectrum, has won 44% of the vote in a state election in Saxony-Anhalt. Whilst they don't have an outright majority, they came within just 3 seats of being the first time a far-right party would have led the running of a German state since World War II. So what's going on? Joining us now to unpack this is Professor of International Relations, John Heathershaw. Good morning, John. Keeping our attention, first of all, on Ukraine and Russia, the Pope has once again called for peace and dialogue between the two countries. Is he right to be hopeful?

0: I'm not sure if he's being hopeful or just calling, as Christians should, for those who are locking their horns in war to step back and consider. But there isn't a lot of prospects for hope in, or a hope of an end in the imminent future. I think the Ukrainians are expecting a very hard winter, and the Russians have clearly escalated in the last couple of months.
1: But this was quite a history-making set of talks, wasn't it, with representatives of the US coming both to Russia and Ukraine. What do we know about those talks? What did we hear from the talks with Russia, first of all?
0: Well, I think there's not a lot have been said publicly, but given Zelensky's reaction, which is that he is preparing for the winter, clearly there's no concessions that have been made. So I think that the talk should be interpreted more as Russia, sorry, more as the United States normalizing its relationship with Russia as far as is possible, perhaps setting some guardrails around Russian escalation. So perhaps warning them against hitting weapons production facilities in Western Europe, which would be a huge escalation of the conflict. They don't want that kind of complication built in. I mean, we don't certainly have no reason to believe the United States would necessarily support its NATO allies in those circumstances, given what Trump has said. So I think it's more about managing what appears to be an escalation than holding out any prospects for a peaceful resolution.
1: That sounds a bit bleak, doesn't it? And certainly on the front pages of some of the papers this morning, there was a talk of, and for the last couple of weeks, there's been rumblings, haven't there, about Russia making veiled threats to the UK in particular. Should we be worried about that, John?
0: Well, we've seen sabotage operations across Europe. Some of them are fairly well established. They were Russian, others just suspected. Those kinds of things, you know, they're policing matters, intelligence matters, they're not really military matters. I think it's if it goes up to that other level where you get an obvious military attack of some facility, which I think that would be a several steps up on the escalation ladder. So I don't think we should be overly worried about that at this stage. And I think it's important to know that, you know, the primary pain that Russia wants to inflict on Ukraine is directly to Ukraine. And so specifically, they have jet-powered drones now, which have come online, and they're much harder for Ukraine to defend against. So that means they can take out electricity substations much more easily, and therefore take out the Ukrainian grid in certain cities, which is hugely significant over the winter because it just pours terrible pressure on the population and might lead to the government being in disrepute and challenged by the population and things. So that I think is Russia's primary strategy.
1: And it's such a long haul, isn't it, for ordinary Ukrainians? So now, as they start to think towards winter, what will they be preparing for, do you think?
0: Well, they're going to be preparing for power outages. They are better equipped, I think. What they're doing is slowly rebuilding the old Soviet era infrastructure. So you've got better cabling and you've got alternative options where substations go down. It was a highly centralized system before and a creak in infrastructure. So that's better. But, you know, if what we're seeing at the moment is the Ukrainians are only able to intercept 3 out of 10 of these jet-powered drones, as opposed to 9 out of 10 of the propeller-powered ones that came before. And that is a huge problem because it just means they have far, far more firefighting to do.
1: And how can we be praying for and supporting them?
0: You know, I was reading the Psalms this morning, and the Psalms have a number of times of lament for the terrors of war and the terrors of sort of the nation being under threat for Israel at that time. But there's always also a call that God reveals himself, the Lord comes and shows who is powerful. And these wannabe emperors, the Vladimir Putins of the world, are brought to their knees. So we do have to pray for that. I think we have to pray for that justice to come, that those who escalate in war are ultimately found wanting, that they are defeated. But of course, we also need to pray for the Ukrainian people to survive. We need to pray for the church that is working there so hard to bring humanitarian assistance. And I think the Ukrainian civil authorities in trying to just reduce the impact of this and keep the power on and keep people warm and well fed.
1: Well, let's turn to Germany now as well. And one of the stories that's leading the headlines this morning is the AfD's victory in Saxony-Anhalt. Why is this so historic? Why are we worried about it, perhaps? And what does it change in the political direction for Germany? What is it showing us?
0: Yeah, it means.

0: Yeah, it's very troubling. I mean, you should say Alternative for Deutschland. They are far, relatively far to the right of some of the right-wing parties. You know, they're not like the National Rally, and they're not like some of the other ones who actually take a sort of more moderate position on
1: Who
0: what
1: would
0: we've
1: they
0: just
1: be like
0: described.
1: in the UK? Have we not got anything like it here?
0: I don't want necessarily make the obvious, but I don't think we have anything quite like this electorally in
1: So further
0: Britain.
1: right than Reform or Restore, would beyond the
0: I mean, they
1: spectrum
0: would
1: there.
0: definitely share certain policy positions with Reform and Restore, but you know, in Northern Europe and the Scandinavian countries and us as well, I think there's a consensus, for example, around Russia, which you know only at the very, very far right would you see that there's people saying, oh no, it's fine, you know, that's their business, they can destroy Ukraine as they wish, which is more or less the Alternative for Deutschland position. They also have positions like they want to keep immigrants, not just a ban on immigration, but keep immigrant children out of classrooms with mainstream schools, so basically keeping immigrant or asylum seekers, let me be specific, asylum seekers' children away from mainstream schooling. So there's no mixing of populations and things like this, which obviously have overtones of sort of fascism and Germany's history in World War II and under the Nazis. So it is significant, but at the same time, Saxony-Anhalt, which is the one of 16 states in which they've won, is the smallest. Obviously, there's no foreign policy there, so it is just about, and we don't know yet whether they'll even be able to form a government because they haven't quite got a full majority, and they would need smaller parties to join them. So it's possible there'll just be a lengthy period of uncertainty.
1: But what is it signaling to us as we look across Europe as a whole, and we are seeing more of these far-right populist parties rise in popularity? What is that showing us, John?
0: I mean, it is a mixed picture. Yeah, we are seeing a rise of far-right parties. Some of them are more extreme than others. Saxony-Anhalt is in the poorest part of Eastern Germany, so perhaps it is an outlier. It is. Does it necessarily mean there'll be more of that across Europe? I'm not sure. It definitely shows there's a very strong nationalist sentiment, and people think of their politics in terms of having their nation, as they historically understand it, strong. And we, I think, as Christians, have to question that whether that is indeed the politics that we favour, because it is a politics of exclusion of others. And it's a politics which looks very nostalgically on the past and the greatness of the past and things like this. Alternative for Deutschland, they want to teach Bismarck, not Hitler. They want to look at Germany's great period in the 19th century, but not its shame in the 20th century. And that's very, very dangerous indeed. As Christians, we should have a clear-eyed view of sin and recognize the truth when nations are kind of our focus and not God. When we put them ahead of us as idols, then it's a very, very dangerous path indeed. So that should concern us.
1: John, thank you as ever for reflecting on that with all your knowledge and insight and your biblical principles as well. Really appreciate you joining us this morning. And of course, our news team will keep you up to date on both of those stories, reflecting on talks in Ukraine and Russia over the weekend, and also this news about AfD, a far-right party, having some success in a regional election in Germany. What does that tell us, and how does that inform our prayers? Let's have a bit of a hopeful worship song now from Andre Crouch to lift our spirits. Thank you.

Ah. Always great to have a bit of Andre Crouch on the show. 23 minutes past eight this Monday morning. Just want to read you a message that's come in from Louise, who was listening to our conversation this morning about midlife women being screened out by AI in the kind of recruitment process. She says this: I'm a 52-year-old woman, absolutely in your prime, Louise. I was made redundant from a city banking job 5 years ago, and I had 7 months out of work, unable to find another similar job in London. I took my HGV driving test. I'm now driving a 44-ton Arctic lorry. Some people are amazed that I'm in what's somehow considered a man's job, but God has broken my fears off my life through this journey and is working on my spiritual and physical wellness. Louise, what a brilliant response to a difficult period of your life. Enjoy your trucking and always keep it on Premier Christian Radio as you drive, won't you? Do share your stories as well, please. studio@premier.org.uk or text me 66777 starting with the word Premier. Now, what do you do when you want to get what do you want to get across when you make an entrance? What impression do you hope to leave behind? When I walk into a room, I just look for the friendliest person or the kettle and get involved there. But when you're walking into a stadium in front of 83,000 people, your entrance can say a lot about who you are and what matters to you. And that was certainly the case when iconic champion boxer Katie Taylor made her entrance at Croke Park for what was billed as her final fight over the weekend.

0: with a ruthless self-belief, a fierce determination, and has become a legend and an inspiration to so many.
1: Wow, you can feel the excitement and the anticipation there, can't you? For her final ring walk with Psalm 18 emblazoned on her kit, instead of the traditional high-tempo boxing hype track, Katie Taylor filled Croke Park with that worship song, All Hail King Jesus, a beautiful and powerful nod to the devout Christian faith that has anchored her throughout her career. Taylor went on to win her final fight against Amanda Serrano by unanimous decision, making that moment at Croke Park even more memorable. Well, here to reflect on the event and what it tells us about Katie's faith, Graham Daniels from Christians in Sport joins us. Graham, good morning. How significant is a moment like that? I mean, even in that short clip, you could sense the atmosphere, the excitement, the hype, if you like, but this time the hype was for Jesus. How unusual is it for a boxer to do that and to choose a track like that?
2: Oh, it's Esther. Good morning.

0: We seem to be living in a period of history where British superstars in sport are pretty proud, extremely proud, publicly proud of their faith. They've always been, in my watch anyway, Christians in sport, that they've often been boxers for Christian faith, men and women. But of course, Katie Taylor is a superstar, the pioneer of women's boxing, and has had a tremendous testimony for Christ all the way through her career. She just happens to have become a superstar and walks out proclaiming Christ like that. So it's quite a remarkable period in history, and boxers will be as thrilled as footballers are that at the very top now, people are reflecting their faith.
1: So for someone for whom the name Katie Taylor is brand new, and I'll be honest, I hadn't heard much about her until I saw these clips coming up on Instagram over the weekend. Give us a little bit of a potted history. Who is she? How did she come to faith? And how has she been such a pioneer?
0: Well, her breakthrough in boxing was in the Olympics in Brazil. It was quite some time ago now, a number of years ago. And she didn't perform to her optimum expectation. And she came from a Christian, two things I think are pivotal. A mum loves the Lord Jesus, and there's a strong Christian foundation there. And she met one of the chaplains at the Olympics in Brazil called Julia Wilkinson. Julia had worked for Christians in Sport for many years with elite female athletes. And of course, the Lord's in charge of everything. I mean, he wins people for himself. No human being does that whatsoever. And in his sovereignty, he put Jules Wilkinson alongside Katie. And they've read the Bible together. They read the Bible together for many, many years as Katie went through her career. It would be a pretty typical model that we'd use. Meet the elite athlete, don't publicize them, read the Bible with them, and see what the Lord wants to do with their career and life. So I think probably one thing more worth saying, Esther, she's perceived as the pioneer of women's boxing when it's gone from nobody watching to 83,000 at Croke Park, and that's become normal at the top. So she's obviously the pioneer of the sport as well at the highest level.
1: And there's an absolutely brilliant article written by my colleague AJ Gomez, Premier Christianity Magazine, The Christian Faith of Katie Taylor. Do have a little look at that. And one thing I learned is it's not just about the sort of public declaration. She's also been made sacrifices in her career. For example, she's never taken sponsorship from an alcohol company or a gambling company. These things, really stand out, don't they?
0: Yes, and she's got in Eddie Hearn, one of the most famous promoters in boxing, as her manager. And I watched a YouTube clip recently where he was being asked about Christian faith, and he just took a Bible out of his bag and said, "Well, I'm not sure that I do believe," he says, "but I've managed somebody and promoted somebody who's probably the finest human being I've ever met." And he mentions Katie, and he says, "So she said to me, the best thing I could be doing is reading my Bible. So here it is." So I think it's that quiet witness, don't you, for all of us. Of course, the very public people, everybody knows their name and particularly in their sport. But for all of us as believers, don't you think, Esther, it's that place where it's just you, people who know you personally, know your habits, your behaviors, your weaknesses. When those people can say, "She's a great girl. There's something about her in all her failures that's wonderful." So she seems to be well, I don't know her personally, but she's clearly the real deal in private, as well as a big speaker, as it were, for Christ in public, which is the most important thing. That's right, in the right order.
1: So I'm definitely not a boxer. I would quite like confetti cannons to pop off whenever I walk in a room. But what can us ordinary human beings who are not who've not had a career like Katie's, what inspiration can we take from her this morning?
0: Oh, I think, as I said earlier, I don't know her personally, but from people who do know her, she'd want to say, no, I'm an ordinary human being. I just happen to be able to be very strong and have a good hook in my arms." The most wonderful thing that we'd want is that she'd want us to be inspired to follow Christ quietly, in the quiet times, all her training times, all her saying no to deals that she knew were wrong deals, all those small, tiny, private decisions that nobody will ever know about for most of us, but Jesus knows about. And if we

0: and say, today, I'm going to trust him and back his gospel in decisions that nobody will know about but Jesus himself. That's where the joy comes. Yeah. That's where the joy comes.
1: And this was her last fight. She's going to be retiring from the ring. How can we pray for her and other elite sports people and those transition times?
0: Oh, Esther, you really get it. You're so good. It's the you really do. It's the transition that's the hardest. No, the more famous you are, the higher level you perform at in any part of life. And for these athletes, retirement is so hard. They have no idea until they've stopped. That next week is marvelous because you don't have to train. And after that, your whole world has no shape or order, because probably for 20 years in her case, she's known exactly where she is, when she's there, what she's going to do, how it's going to work. And there's no timetable. Zero. We must pray above all things. She's married to a Christian man. We must pray that she carries on in Christ, that she continues to flourish in Christ. My model is Eric Liddell. He was the world champion in his early 20s. He died in the concentration camp at 45 under Japanese rule. And Chariots of Fire was written because his testimony for Christ was greater at 45 when he had a brain tumor in his love for people than it was when he was world champion. May that be the life of all of us. And for Katie, may she flourish and flourish more like Jesus than ever before. Let's pray that for her. It'll be fab.
1: Graeme Daniels, thank you so much for joining us. Graeme from Christians in Sport there, reflecting on the Christian faith of Katie Taylor, as we saw at the weekend in her final fight.

0: and the Chancellor is going to set out Labour's plans to grow the economy, but it's against a difficult financial backdrop. John Healey will announce £150 million for fast-growing firms in the north of England as the government continues its devolution push. And in Oxford, a church service has been held on a fairground ride for the 70th year running. The tradition sees St Giles' Fair blessed and hymns sung from the spinning Skyfire carousel. It was started in the 1950s by the family which still run the fair today. That's your latest Premier News.
1: It's moments like this you hear from God.
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0: Beautiful worship track from Brandon Lake there. Gratitude at 21 minutes to nine. Now, what legacy would you like to leave in your life? And how much would you be willing to risk for it? Just before the news there, we were talking about the legacy of the Christian boxer, Katie Taylor, who's just done her last fight and the legacy she is leaving behind her. But here's a different one for you. William Tyndale was a theologian who became a leading figure in the Protestant Reformation by providing the English-speaking world with the first printed Bible translated directly from the original Greek and Hebrew text, something that ultimately cost him his life. To mark the 500th anniversary of Tyndale's translation, the Tyndale Society is hosting a conference looking at his impact and legacy. Andy Johnson is the senior pastor at King's Community Church in Southampton, where this event is being held. He joins me now. Good morning, Andy. Tyndale's one of those names we sort of know, but we might not know exactly why. We know. Talk me through his contribution, because we've got a lot to thank him for, haven't we, here in the English-speaking world?
1: We really have. And the guy was an absolute linguistic genius. He obviously had the ancient languages, Hebrew, Latin, Greek, but he also had obviously English, but French, Spanish, Italian, German. He spoke about eight languages and went to Oxford, then went to Cambridge, and wanted to get the Bible into the hands of ordinary people. Although he was a genius, he realized that the Bible is dynamite and it needs to be in the hands of ordinary people and comprehensible to ordinary people. So he actually originally approached the Bishop of London, a man called Cuthbert Tunstall, and said, can I do this in England? And the religious authorities in England were very, very hostile to an English translation. So he went to the continent and published it first.
0: Oh, Andy, we've got, what a cliffhanger.
1: In Germany, in fact.
0: We lost you there for a moment. Just turn your camera off, because I think we've got some Wi-Fi issues there, because you were telling us the importance of what he had done. Why was it controversial? What would be the problem with having the Bible in English?
1: Well, the Bible is dynamite. Actually, you've got to go back 100 years, where off the back of another translation, but this was not in printed form and it was not from the Greek manuscripts. It was a guy called John Wycliffe published or translated the Bible from the Latin into English, and there ended up a bit of a revolution in 1381, in fact, with the Archbishop of Canterbury being butchered to death. So the English religious authorities were really nervous about putting the hands of the Bible into ordinary the Bible into the hands of ordinary people.
0: And so, how did he break through with this then, Tyndale? How did he make it happen?
1: Well, he took his manuscripts, he went to Germany, and actually before the 1526 translation, there was a bit of an abortive attempt the year before. He was in Cologne, which was actually quite a Catholic stronghold, but he found a printer who was prepared to print Catholic or Protestant books, and they started work on his translation, and they printed the first 22 chapters of Matthew's Gospel. Sadly, however, the printers had one too many in the pub and spoke a bit loudly and over-enthusiastically about their work, and some Catholic authorities heard them chatting, and Tyndale had to flee to for his life. So he went to a much more Protestant city, the city of Worms, where he published the following year.
0: And what changed then? What began to change as people were able

0: to have a printed Bible in their own language, in their own hands. How much of a revolution was that? What changed?
1: Well, Tyndale himself gets executed in 1536. But as he dies, he prays a prayer, "Lord, open the King of England's eyes." And although Henry VIII had been really aggressively anti-Tyndale and his work, for all sorts of political reasons, within 3 years of Tyndale's death, there was a Bible in every parish church in England. And so over the course of the next century, really, gradually the Bible was made more and more accessible to ordinary people. So it's a long-term project, really.
0: What would he make of it now? I mean, I don't know how many Bibles I've got in my house. I can look at it on my phone. I can call it up on my laptop. Even my local opticians is using, you know, the eyes of the lamp to the soul as a kind of, you know, advertising slogan for some strange reason. What would Tyndale make of our easy access to the English-speaking Bible now?
1: I think on one level, he'd be really thrilled with it, that it's so available. You've got, goodness knows, how many translations on your phone. I think one thing that he'd be less impressed with is the idea that the Bible should be written in a way or translated in a way which is difficult to understand. You know, for many years, the Authorized version of the Bible, which actually was first translated 1611, and it's a beautiful read. It reads like Shakespearean English because it's written at that time, and everyone said, oh, it's beautiful, it's poetic. But the thing is, in the 21st century, it's actually quite difficult to understand. And one of the things that Tyndale was really adamant about was that the Bible should be not just translated, but translated in a way that ordinary people could really make sense of. So he'd be enthusiastic, but he'd want it in packaged in a way that ordinary people can read and appreciate.
0: So celebrating 500 years of Tyndale, what are you going to look at the conference? What are you going to reflect on together?
1: We've got a whole range of speakers talking about aspects of the Bible, why the Bible is authoritative, why preaching matters, how we can trust the Bible. But there's all sorts of other things as well that are happening at the conference. There's a friend of mine who actually did his PhD many years ago with me and was not a Christian at the start of his work, but came to faith eventually. And his PhD was really looking at how early evangelicals, because they couldn't own a Bible often, because it was a banned book, they memorized the Bible. So he's committed the whole of Mark's gospel to memory, and he performs that all over the UK. But he's also committed the Acts of the Apostles to memory. So he's performing Acts as a one-act play, which will be brilliant. I've also got a friend who actually is working on a translation of the Bible into Tuposan, which is a language in South Sudan. And basically, to coincide with the Tyndale translation, there will be the very first Tuposan New Testament that will be, I guess, launched at the conference, which I think is amazing.
0: Well, yeah, and of course, there are still languages that haven't been translated into the Bible yet. If people want to find out more and join you, how do they find out more?
1: They can go to our website, kingscommunitychurch.co.uk, and all the details are on the homepage.
0: So if we're opening up our Bible or flicking open our phone to read a bit of the Bible this morning, how should we give thanks for William Tyndale, his collaborators as well, and what they brought to us?
1: Well, I think you gave a quotation a couple of minutes ago. Your word is a lamp and a light to our paths. And I think that's a great way to come before God and say, thank you for providing

0: a means where I can get to know you. I can discover who God is. The Bible gives us a really practical, not just down to earth, here's how to live, but here's how to know God and live in relationship with God through a relationship with Jesus.
1: Andy Johnson from King's Community Church in Southampton, convening the Tyndale 500 conference in November. Thanks so much for joining us this morning.
0: Thanks.

0: It's Meg Gilley here, retired priest from the ancient city of Durham. My friend Susan volunteers at a primary school, listening to children reading. She is keen to give the kids greater access to books and shares her own love of reading. So today's prayer is about books. Let's pray for authors, people who work in bookshops, librarians, all those who make books available and encourage reading. Heavenly Father, your Son is the living Word, and we are blessed by the words of Scripture to hear your Word. We thank you for the gift of reading and all those who make it possible, for writers, booksellers, and librarians. May they rejoice in telling stories, opening up imagination, and giving new understanding about our world. May their books be wholesome and helpful, feeding hearts and minds. In Jesus' name, Amen.
1: Well, I want to tell you about something that you can get to this October. If you can get to Scotland, I really encourage you to join in with the revival. It's in Glasgow on

0: Thursday, the 1st of October, at the SEC Armadillo. It's going to be an absolutely brilliant evening of worship and inspiration. Grammy Award-winning worship artist Michael Smith will be there alongside Celtic Worship. Nikki Gumbel from Alpha is going to be speaking, and Premier is very proud to be the official media partner of the Revival. So if you're in Scotland, if you can get to Scotland, check out the revival.scot, revival.scot, to find out all the details and try and get yourselves there. You've got plenty of time to plan because, you know, 1st of October, you've got a few weeks to get yourselves there. But do have a look, check it out. It's going to be a really amazing evening. Well, that's it from me for this morning. Thanks so much for your comments and your prayers this morning. Do stay with us, though. You've got great teaching coming your way from Dr. Michael Youssef and the Briscoes between 9 and 10. And then from 10 o'clock this morning, Mal Pope is with you for daytime. He's here now. Morning, Mal.
1: Yeah, back in the garden shed. Back in the garden shed.
0: Yeah, where you belong. No, never let it be said. Now, listen, we've been talking about midlife people full of experience and talent and wisdom being screened out of the recruitment process by AI. We've heard some amazing stories of people completely switching careers and debunking the algorithm. When was the last time you actually applied for a job, Mal Pope?
1: I don't think I ever have.
0: No, I don't think you
1: I mean, who'd give this guy a job if he applied for one?
0: That's why you've had to be self-employed all
1: exactly.
0: this time.
1: Exactly. Yeah, since 1984 I've been self-employed. So, I learned early. I learned quick.
0: We've done a remarkable number of things. You're in wearing your broadcaster hat today, though. Who's on the show?
1: Well, Terry Virgo's joining us. There's a new biography by Andy Johnson called Building God's House. So, I mean, Terry's obviously been a man of God and a great man of God in this country for many, many decades.
0: The founder of New Frontiers, if you don't know.
1: Yeah, I mean, that's decades, isn't it? So having a chat about his life and, trying to learn some wisdom from a man who's been a mentor to many. And at 11 o'clock, I love when I'm joined by the Reverend Dr. Alistair Black. He's a theologian. Now, you can almost make the Bible say anything you want it to say. And you can see that on social media when people, you think, does that really? Anyway, how do you read prophetic literature in the Bible? He gives it a context, and he'll help us understand and maybe stop us from making some schoolboy errors, because he's done all the schoolwork himself.
0: Oh, fantastic. Well, he's always a great communicator and a great way into the Bible. Do join Mal Pope and friends from 10 till 1. Craig will take you through the afternoon. There's more brilliant Bible teaching back on the airwaves from 6 p.m. And then come back and join me for more inspirational breakfast tomorrow from 7, where we're going to try and tot up exactly how many brilliant community projects does the church do up and down the country, and what's the impact of that in terms of lives changed. Join me for some inspirational stuff on Inspirational Breakfast tomorrow from 7. Anna has the news for you next.
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10: 1 Corinthians 1, verses 22 to 25. Jews demand signs, and Greeks look for wisdom. But we preach Christ crucified, a stumbling block to Jews and foolishness to Gentiles. But to those whom God has called, both Jews and Greeks, Christ the power of God and the wisdom of God. For the foolishness of God is wiser than human wisdom, and the weakness of God is stronger than human strength.
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12: Ministers have condemned the behaviour of anti-migrant protesters at last night's demonstration in Portsmouth. Hundreds gathered in a standoff with police blocking roads around Eastney Marina. They were trying to stop the processing of migrants after reports that 140 people arrived on a dinghy yesterday. On Saturday, masked protesters blocked access to the port of Dover.
13: I absolutely support the right to peaceful protest, but this has crossed the line. This is thuggish and intimidating behaviour. Can I just put on record the government's thanks to the police and other emergency services for bringing this situation under control?
12: Now, the AfD has fallen short in its quest to form Germany's first far-right state government since World War II. It appears to be 3 seats short of an outright victory, but still has around 44% of the vote. It's a major blow for the Chancellor's centre-right Christian Democratic Union, which has led Saxony-Anhalt for 24 years. Professor of International Relations John Heathershaw tells us about the AfD's stance on Russia compared with the rest of Europe's.
14: Only at the very, very far right would you see that there's people saying, oh no, it's fine, you know, that's their business, they can destroy Ukraine as they wish, which is more or less the alternative for Deutschland position. They also have positions like not just a ban on immigration, but keep immigrant children out of classrooms with mainstream schools.
12: It comes as the Pope has expressed hope that diplomatic talks between Russia and Ukraine will lead to progress towards peace. US envoys held talks with President Vladimir Putin on Saturday before meeting Ukrainian President Volodymyr Zelensky in Kyiv on Sunday. Pope Leo's renewed his call for an end to the violence and destruction, urging both sides to open their hearts to dialogue. And 6 in 10 people support the return of the assisted dying bill. That's according to new Ipsos polling for the Press Association. MPs will debate and vote on the bill in the Commons on Friday, with 34% saying assisted dying should only be legalised alongside more funding for end-of-life care. And a church in the Peak District will get its first toilet in 700 years, thanks to fundraising. St Giles Church in Hartington has raised £140,000, but there's still £30,000 to go. They're trying to connect it to a water supply for the first time. The hope is that the medieval church could become a hub for more community groups and events.
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12: Now, this Monday morning brings a changeable picture across the UK. Edinburgh is seeing some sunny intervals at 13 degrees Celsius, but watch out for rain and blustery gales in the northwest. Northern Ireland is mostly cloudy at around 14 degrees with scattered showers later. Wales will find overnight rain

0: clearing, and much of England is pleasant but cloudy. It's around the high teens this morning, reaching highs of 24 later in London. That's your latest from the Premier News team.
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4: The kingdom of God is past, present and future. Salvation is past, present and future. The changing is past, present and future. The same thing with the book of Revelation. It's already happened. It is happening. It will happen.
3: Like many, you may be very familiar with some parts of the Bible, yet other parts are very unfamiliar. Consider the book of Revelation. Reading it can be overwhelming, especially as you see the text align with real-world events. Many simply avoid its pages. But get ready. Up next, Dr. Michael Youssef begins a series of messages giving you a biblical and real-life look into the secrets and practical life wisdom found in this life-changing part of God's Word. Let's listen as Dr. Youssef begins his series, An End Times Warning for the Modern Day Church.
4: Do you know why, of all 66 books of the Bible, the book of Revelation is the only book in which there's a blessing associated with reading it and studying it? Not only one blessing, two blessings. They're almost like a bookends. You find one blessing in chapter 1, verse 3, and the other is in chapter 22, verse 7. Now, I am personally convinced that because the Lord is true to His word, the blessing will be ours. So what is that message of Revelation? What is the core message of Revelation? Listen carefully. If you're taking notes, I'm going to speak a little slower so you can get it. It is really found in chapter 1, verse 19. Underline, Revelation chapter 1, verse 19. Write, therefore, what you have seen, what is now, and what will come to pass. Past, present, future. What you have seen, what is now, and what will come. Please listen carefully. The concept of holding the past, the present, and the future together is one of the most important concepts in the Bible. Because you know and I know that somehow in our ordinary lives, you find people who are constantly living in the past. The past is holding them back with chains. The past, the past, the past. And they never make any progress because they're living in the past. Now, there are other Christians who live in the present. Or just now, what is going to happen now, today, and that's it. No thought for the past or the future. Then there are others who are living for the future. It's the next thing. And they cannot even think about today and the days past and learn from the past errors or whatever it is. They're just constantly going for the next thing. The Bible teaches us very clearly that the past, the present, and the future must be held together if we are to live a balanced Christian life. From the past, we learn from those mistakes and grow through them. In the present, we walk with God today. And in the future, we expect with great deal of enthusiasm and excitement of what's going to happen. All of this must be together. Let me explain to you what I mean from the Bible. The Bible teaches us that we were saved in the past. The moment you said yes to Jesus, you're saved. That's past. We are being saved every day. We will be eternally saved. You see that? Past, present, future. The Bible also says that we changed in the past. I remember the day I gave my life to Christ. I mean, the sky was bluer, the sun was brighter. I mean, my whole life was turned upside down. So I was changed. But I'm continuously changing. If I'm not changing every day in the present, there's something wrong with me. The Bible said that we go from one point of glory into another. What's that mean? We grow into the character of Christ. But then we will be changed in the future. And that is most glorious change of all, because we will become perfect like Christ. Same thing with the kingdom of God. The kingdom of God is past. It came with Jesus.

0: One prophet. You don't have to go to all of them, just one. Isaiah gives us both pictures. And you can understand their mystification. Isaiah chapter 9, verses 6 and 7. We'll be called Wonderful Counselor, Mighty God, Everlasting Father, and Prince of Peace. Of the increase of his government and peace, there will be no end. He will reign on David's throne and over his kingdom forever and ever. Great. And yet, same prophet, not another one, same prophet, Isaiah, chapter 53, verses 4, 6, and 7. He said, the Messiah will come and suffer and die. Let me read it for you. Surely he took our infirmities and carried our sorrows. Yet we considered him stricken by God, smitten by him and afflicted. We all like sheep have gone astray. Each of us has turned on his own way, and the Lord has laid on him the iniquity of us all. He was oppressed and afflicted, and yet he did not open his mouth. He was like a lamb to the slaughter, or as a sheep before his shearers, in silent, so he did not open his mouth. Two pictures by the same prophet. A Messiah who will suffer, and a Messiah who will reign and rule in power. Of course, in hindsight now, 2,000 years later, we said, of course they're talking about the same one. One is talking about his first coming, the other one talking about his second coming. But you see, to those rabbis, they did not see this. They didn't live in our time, and therefore they were debating all this stuff over and over. And then the populace would fall on one side or the other. Some would believe a Messiah who would suffer, others would believe a Messiah who would reign victorious. And isn't that human nature like that? I am so grateful for the book of Revelation because it reveals this mystery that mystified rabbis for years and years. Now, at this introductory message, I want to come clean with you. There are godly scholars and wonderful Bible teachers who disagree on some of the little details in the book of Revelation. But I think all of the godly Bible teachers will believe four things, and these are indisputable. First, that those who welcome Christ as their Savior and Lord here and now will be welcomed in heaven in his eternal habitation when he returns. Secondly, that Jesus will return as he promised. Thirdly, that he will be the judge, and he will judge everyone who refuses to accept him as the only Savior and Lord in the whole world. And fourthly, when Jesus appears, those of us who love him will be with him. That's it. These are the indisputable facts about the book of Revelation. The question is, if Jesus returns this afternoon, will you be thrilled or afraid? Will you be terrified or will you be thrilled?
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2: 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God bless you. I love you. I pray for you. And I'm blessed to hear you each day. Thank you. God bless you.
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0: Coming up on Telling the Truth with Stuart and Jill Briscoe. 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
10: You got your Bible? I'm going to read to you from Matthew chapter 5. I'm going to read just four verses from verse 27 down to verse 30. This is part of Jesus' teaching in the Sermon on the Mount, which is the most concentrated record we have of Jesus' teaching, his public teaching. And I want to look at one particular issue he talks about, and I want to put it back into the context of the whole theme of this address that Jesus gave as well. Matthew chapter 5 and verse 27, "You have heard that it was said, do not commit adultery. But I tell you that anyone who looks at a woman lustfully has already committed adultery with her in his heart. If your right eye causes you to sin, gouge it out and throw it away. It is better for you to lose one part of your body than for your whole body to be thrown into hell. And if your right hand causes you to sin, cut it off and throw it away. It is better for you to lose one part of your body than for your whole body to go into hell." That's as far as I'm going to read. The context is that Jesus is talking here about the law of God that he had given to Moses on Mount Sinai. And our ability to live according to the law of God is the indwelling presence of the Spirit of God. As Jesus said in verse 17, "I've not come to abolish the law, I have come to fulfill it." That is, his role in us is to restore the character of God that the law of God expresses. That means that the commandments of the old covenant become

But I've already said that discipline does not get godliness into our lives. Godliness is a source of, is sourced in God himself living within us, but he needs to live in a body that obeys orders, is to get the life and the character of God expressed through our lives. That's why we need to be disciplined people. This, of course, was the big downfall of the Pharisees. They thought that if you disciplined yourself, you would become godly. If you do the right things, you become the right person. It's the other way around. That's why Jesus must be Savior before he is teacher. And if he is not Savior indwelling you, his teaching will be unrealistic and it won't make sense and it'll be completely impractical. Now, there's several areas in this part of Matthew 5 when Jesus talks about disciplined living. We talked about Christians and their relationships. You've heard it was said, you must not murder. But I say to you, if you're angry with your brother, you're already guilty of murder. And then he said, if you're offering a gift at the altar, remember your brother has something against you. Leave that gift first, go and be reconciled to your brother, and then come and offer your gift. And we talked about the need of keeping our relationships right. Now, following on from that, I want to talk, as Jesus does here, about Christians and their sexual behavior. Because he says in verse 27, the same pattern as we saw earlier, you have heard that it was said, do not commit adultery. That was the law of Moses. But I say unto you, anyone who lusts after a woman is already guilty of adultery. And then in the next verse, he talks about divorce, or at least a couple of verses later, verse 31 and 32, about marital unfaithfulness, and again about adultery. So I want to talk about this because Jesus talked about it. I want to talk about it sensitively, but I trust honestly and directly. Because although our sex lives are a very private part of our lives, our sexuality is an important part of our total human constitution. And we need to understand God's purpose in this and what he has to say about it. Now, I'm going to talk about three things. First of all, I'm going to talk about sex as an expression of love. And then secondly, what Jesus implies here, sex as an expression of lust. And then thirdly, we'll talk about sex as an expression of life. That is, how do I get this into right perspective in the whole context of my life? First of all, let's talk about sex as an expression of love that Jesus implies here. Because he says, you see, in verse 27, you have heard that it was said, do not commit adultery. There are certain things that are wrong about sexual behavior. But they'd also heard, before that, there were certain things that were right about sexual behavior. You see, when he said, you've heard that it was said, he is quoting from the book of Exodus. And in the commandments there, he talks about illegitimate sexual relationships. But previously in the book of Genesis, the scripture talks about legitimate sexual relationships. And we must understand the illegitimate in the light of the legitimate, what is right. And in Genesis chapter 1 and 2, I want to just briefly give you three positives as the background to this negative. The three things are these. First of all, sex is a divine creation. That's in Genesis 1, verse 27. God created man in his own image. In the image of God, he created him. Male and female, he created them. Different, but complementary and codependent. He created us male and female. Sex is a divine creation. Secondly, in Genesis 1, 28, sex is a divine command. Because it says, God blessed them and said to them, be fruitful and increase in number. The first command that God gave humanity was to go and make babies. And he blessed them in so doing and still does bless us in so doing. Now, all societies, whether primitive or modern, regulate to some extent their sexual behavior. There are laws in this land about sexual behavior. Every society does that. Because unrestrained sexual activity, which is driven by lust rather than by love, inevitably leads to pain rather than pleasure, inevitably, both personally, but also corporately in society. Now, we live in a culture where sensual pleasure has a very high value. Restraint is often considered to be unhealthy,

0: Discipline is often considered to be unnecessary. If it feels good, do it. Now, there have been times in the past when the reverse has been the case, when pleasure has been suspect and restraint has been of very high value. The early centuries of the church, for instance, developed a very restricted view of sex. It was necessary in order to procreate and produce babies, but the general tenor was, don't do it too often and don't enjoy it too much. In fact, one of the well-known leaders of the 4th century, Jerome, who translated the Bible into Latin, we know it as the Vulgate, and also wrote many biblical commentaries, which are still available. At least you can still get hold of some of them. And Jerome wrote, anyone who is too passionate a lover with his own wife is himself in danger of being an adulterer. Well, that sort of put the cap on things, didn't it?
1: 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All right, let's get back now to Charles.
0: Later than that, the church authorities issued edicts forbidding sexual relationship in marriage on certain days. For instance, it was forbidden on Thursdays because it was the day of Christ's arrest, on Fridays because it was the day of his death, on Saturdays in honor of the Virgin Mary, on Sundays in honor of departed saints. Monday was a good day. So was Tuesday, if you had energy left. Wednesdays were prohibited most weeks for a series of different reasons. It would be too tedious to go through. But not only that, they had to abstain from marital sexual relationships for 40 days before Christmas. That was a fast period, and it included no sexual relationship with your wife or husband. Also, during the 40-day fast period leading up to Easter, and the 40-day fast period leading up to Pentecost. Now, you might know that there are 50 days between Easter and Pentecost. You had 10 days, but there was a Thursday, Friday, Saturday, Sunday in the middle of it. But you did get two Mondays, you did get two Tuesdays. That's better than two Fridays and Saturdays. It was also banned on feast days and the days of the apostles. In fact, it's been estimated that there were 44 days a year that remained for marital sexual relationships. Well, that may have been a good sort of contraceptive for the church, but no wonder Christians developed a sort of paranoid view of sex. However, the Bible not only affirms the place and the importance of the sexual relationship, but in the New Testament, Paul speaks of it as being an obligation in marriage in 1 Corinthians 7 and verse 3. He says the husband should fulfill his marital duty to his wife and likewise the wife to her husband. Now, it sounds a bit cold calling it a marital duty. You know, what's the to-do list? but the point is that this is to be an integral part of the marriage relationship, nurtured, developed, and built into the marriage as an important part of it. Incidentally, in 1 Corinthians 7, when Paul says that, he also says that the wife does not belong to herself, but to her husband. Husband does not belong to himself, but to his wife, which, of course, is what marriage is. It is a surrender of yourself to the other person, which outside of marriage, you're not. That's what a wedding is. A wedding is a public surrender. I no longer belong to myself. That's how it's described there in 1 Corinthians 7. And in that context of surrender to one another, the sexual relationship is designed to function and to function as a fulfilling, satisfying, important part of the marriage. So sex is a divine creation. Sex is a divine command. And the third thing in Genesis, that sex is a divine concern. God is concerned about this, because in Genesis 2 verse 18, the Lord God said, "It's not good for the man to be alone. I'll make a helper suitable for him." And then he goes on to say in verse 24, "For this reason a man will leave his father and mother and be united to his wife, and they will become one flesh." God says it's not good for man to be alone. And he's speaking there of the need for sexual relationship, for which he provided marriage. Where a man or woman leave the old order, their father and mother, and they cleave to their partner, and they become one flesh. This is the normal way of life ordained by God. Sexual relationship is God intended within marriage. And for this reason, we need to be very clear about a couple of things. Number one, premarital sexual relationships are outside the will of God. Please be absolutely clear about that. It is not with the blessing of God that you sleep with your girlfriend or your boyfriend if you're not married. The sexual relationship is meant to be the consummation of the total relationship, which is not just physical, it is spiritual, first and foremost, social, secondly, physical, thirdly, and the physical expression in the sexual relationship is simply the symptom of the soulish and the spiritual oneness that you enjoy as a couple. And women know that better than men. A man can kid himself. The physical act in itself might provide him with some satisfaction, which is why some men will pick up a prostitute whose name they don't even know, pay her some money and kid themselves to satisfying themselves. But for a woman, if the spiritual and social relationship is not right, the sexual relationship will not function well. She might go through the act, but it won't be satisfying, because it's the symptom and expression of the deeper oneness of spirit and soul. Sex is not a recreational sport. It is the deepest expression of love and commitment and surrender between a man and a woman. And it is actually God's wedding present when you get married. Good to see it that way. And it can be spoilt in advance. That's the first thing to be clear about. Second thing to be clear about is that extramarital sexual relationships are also outside the will of God. Marriage is an exclusive and permanent relationship until death parts. We're going to talk about divorce, because Jesus talks about that a couple of verses later. And there he teaches that sexual infidelity is not so much a reason that may lead to divorce, it is itself the breaking of the marriage bond. Now, this is important to understand, this positive biblical understanding of the sexual relationship in marriage, where sex is an expression of love and commitment and surrender and care and protection of one another. The second thing we'll talk about is what Jesus refers to here, sex as an expression of lust, not love. Because he says in verse 28, having talked about don't commit adultery, he says, "I tell you, anyone who looks at a woman lustfully has already committed adultery with her in his heart." Now, we need to define what lust is here. It's not simply sexual desire. He doesn't say anyone who looks at a woman with sexual desire has already committed adultery with her. We all recognize sexual attraction. When a guy and a girl start dating, there is sexual chemistry there right from the beginning. Otherwise, they wouldn't be interested in each other. But sexual desire in itself does not constitute lust. Lust is the selfish intention to satisfy my own desires that uses somebody else to satisfy my own ends. Actually, it was already mentioned in the Ten Commandments, because the last command said you should not covet your neighbor's wife. She does not belong to you. And until you are married to somebody, they do not belong to you. And lust, of course, is a million miles away from love. In fact, it's the opposite end of the spectrum. There's a story in the Old Testament, 2 Samuel chapter 13, a man called Amnon, who was the son of David. And Amnon, it says, fell in love with a girl called Tamar, who actually happened to be a half-sister. But I want to read you what it says in 2 Samuel 13. "In the course of time, Amnon, son of David, fell in love with Tamar, the beautiful sister of Absalom, son of David.

Amnon became frustrated to the point of illness on account of his sister Tamar, for she was a virgin, and it seemed impossible for him to do anything to her.

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1: Well, when you first read that, maybe it sounds fine. He's fallen in love with her. Forget the bit about the fact that she's a half-sister, but she's fallen in love with her. But actually, it is not innocent at all. It says it seemed impossible to do anything to her. What did it mean? It seemed impossible. He wanted to actually sleep with her. He became utterly frustrated to the point of illness. It was a total absorption, self-absorption with this issue. And a friend of his called Jonadab, you can read it there in 2 Samuel 13, said to him, why don't you pretend to get sick and go to bed and ask your father David to have Tamar come and make a meal for you in your bedroom, in your presence, and then feed it to you. And when you're there alone, make your move. Well, Amnon did that. Tamar was sent. David became unwittingly involved in this process, and Tamar came to make him a meal. And it says in verse 10, then Amnon said to Tamar, bring the food here into my bedroom so I might eat from your hand. And Tamar took the bread she had prepared and brought it to her brother Amnon in his bedroom. But when she took it to him to eat, he grabbed her and said, come to bed with me. Don't, she said to him, don't force me. Such a thing should not be done in Israel. Don't do this wicked thing. Verse 14 says, but he refused to listen to her. And since he was stronger than she, he raped her. He got what he wanted. He called it love. Earlier it says David fell in love. It wasn't love at all. It was not about her. It was about him. And then it says this. Next verse, verse 15, when he'd raped her. Then Amnon hated her with intense hatred. In fact, he hated her more than he had loved her. And Amnon said to her, get up and get out. Can you believe the crudity of that and the cruelty of that? But he starts off kidding himself. Oh, I love her. What does he mean? I'm sexually attracted to her. It's not her that you're interested in. It's actually you satisfying your own lust. And it ended up becoming hatred. Lust, let me say this, can and will never lead to satisfaction. It always leads to disillusionment. Because the sexual relationship was so designed, it only has meaning in the context of that loving, surrendered, committed, secure, protected relationship, which is why God ordained it for marriage. When the sexual relationship is an expression of love, it is never demanding in itself. If it is, it's probably lust. It is about giving.
0: Thanks so much, Charles. 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
4: I am the true vine, and my Father is the gardener. He cuts off every branch in me that bears no fruit, while every branch that does bear fruit, he prunes, so that it will be even more fruitful. You are already clean because of the word I have spoken to you. Remain in me as I also remain in you. No branch can bear fruit by itself. It must remain in the vine. Neither can you bear fruit unless you remain in me. I am the vine. You are the branches. If you remain in me and I in you, you will bear much fruit. Apart from me, you can do nothing. If you do not remain in me, you are like a branch that is thrown away and withers. Such branches are picked up, thrown into the fire, and burned. If you remain in me, and my words remain in you, ask whatever you wish, and it will be done for you. This is to my Father's glory, that you bear much fruit, showing yourselves to be my disciples. As the Father has loved me, so I have loved you. Now remain in my love. If you keep my commands, you will remain in my love, just as I have kept my Father's commands and remain in his love. I have told you this so that my joy may be in you and that your joy may be complete. My command is this: love each other as I have loved you. Greater love has no one than this: to lay down one's life for one's friends. You are my friends if you do what I command.
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7: Hello, I'm Anna Reese Green. The AfD has fallen short in its quest to form Germany's first far-right state government since World War II. It appears to be 3 seats short of an outright victory, but it still has 44% of the vote. It's a major blow for the Chancellor's centre-right Christian Democratic Union, which has led Saxony-Anhalt for 24 years. Here's Christian International Relations Professor John Heathershaw.
8: Saxony-Anhalt is in the poorest part of eastern Germany. Does it necessarily mean there'll be more of that across Europe? I'm not sure. It definitely shows there's a very strong nationalist sentiment.
7: Now, ministers have condemned the behaviour of anti-migrant protesters at last night's demonstration in Portsmouth. Hundreds gathered in a standoff with police, blocking roads around Eastney Marina. They were trying to prevent the processing.

Of migrants after reports that 140 people arrived on a dinghy yesterday. On Saturday, masked protesters blocked access to the port of Dover.

0: has put on record the government's thanks to the police and other emergency services for bringing this situation under control.
1: Meanwhile, the Pope has expressed hope that diplomatic talks between Russia and Ukraine could lead to peace. US envoys held discussions with Russian President Vladimir Putin on Saturday before meeting with Ukrainian President Volodymyr Zelensky on Sunday. Leo has renewed his call for an end to the violence and urged both sides to open their hearts to dialogue and peace, although no obvious progress was made. Now, 6 in 10 people say they support the return of the assisted dying bill to Parliament, according to new Ipsos polling for the Press Association. MPs are set to debate and vote on the bill in the Commons on Friday, with 34% saying assisted dying should only be legalised alongside more funding for greater end-of-life care. And a church in the Peak District will get its first toilet in 700 years. St Giles Church in Hartington is raising £140,000 to connect it to a water supply for the first time. Their hope is that the medieval church will become a hub for more community groups and events. They've got £30,000 left to raise.
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1: Now, a changeable Monday ahead. In Scotland, Edinburgh is seeing sunny intervals at 13 degrees Celsius, but rain and blustery gales are settling in the northwest. Northern Ireland's mostly cloudy at around 14, with scattered showers later on. Wales will find some overnight rain clearing ahead of more showers arriving. Southern England is also cloudy. It's 16 degrees, but rising to the early 20s later on. There could be a need for an umbrella in the north today, though. That's your latest from the Premier News team. And for more from a Christian perspective, head to premierchristian.news.
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4: 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It is a Monday morning. The time is 3 minutes past 10 o'clock and I'm back in the garden shed. Had a lovely couple of days up at Premier's headquarters in Tudor Street and it was really joy. So I know where everybody is now, know how they're working at their desks, and really good to just spend some time with people I've been working

to our particular occasion, you know. Because if you look online, social media uses all sorts of things to justify all sorts of points of view. At 11 o'clock, I'll be joined by the pastor, theologian and the author, Reverend Dr. Alistair Black, joins me to unpack prophetic literature. How do we read it well? And how does it point us to Jesus in the 21st century? I always enjoy my chats with Alistair. If you've got any questions, we would love to hear from you because he's got a really good, interesting point of view. I'm not telling you what to think. We're just telling you that this is a different way maybe of thinking about things, but we've taken for granted. Premier 6677. You can email studio@premier.org.uk. 12 o'clock, of course, we'll bring you all the latest news from a Christian perspective in our news hour. But our first interview of the day in our testimony hour, what does it take to build something lasting, to give your whole life to a particular project? Well, today I'm going to be joined by Terry Virgo. He set up New Frontiers Church. There's a new book out about him. It's a biography written by Andy Johnson, Building God's House. I'm looking forward to chatting to Terry to reflect on his journey of faith, the lessons he's learned from a lifetime in ministry, the challenges, the joys of leading churches through changing times. So, all of that in the next hour. And of course, if you have a question for Terry, we'd love to put that to him as well. So text the word Premier to 6677, or you can email your question via studio@premier.org.uk. Okay, on with the show. Here's Israel Houghton, Free Indeed.

0: Israel Houghton, free indeed, because you said I am. Now, the way that this programme sort of has developed now, the first hour of the programme is a testimony hour, because we all have stories, don't we? Whether you grew up in the faith or come to know Jesus later in life, every story is a reminder of what God can do, not only in your life, but in the lives of those you love and care about. So every morning at 10 o'clock here on Primary Christian Radio, we've got our testimony hour, and we hear some amazing stories. Last week, I was in the studios in London, and some really poignant, heartbreaking, but inspiring stories were shared with me in the testimony hour. So I appreciate it as I'm chatting to people, and I hope you get that sense as well. Now, today, hopefully, we're going to be speaking to Terry Virgo. There's a new book out giving the life story of Terry Virgo. It's a biography. He's a mature man. He's been building churches and building communities for decades now. So hopefully he's on our way to our studios in London. The strange thing is, he's going to be in London and I'm going to be in the garden shed, God willing. So hope to speak to Terry very soon as well. So if you've got any questions, anything you've been, actually, what have you been up to this weekend? Anything exciting? How was church for you? Did you go out with the kids, the grandkids? Did you have a little time together? Did you have time of reflection? Let me know what you've been up to this weekend I think we're officially autumn now, aren't we? I think we're officially autumn. So, and now looks like the good news I can see, again, he's inviting somebody into the studio. So I think that's probably Terry. So what we'll do is we'll play a little piece of music at 11 minutes past 10 o'clock. And God willing, we'll be having a chat with Terry Virgo straight after that. The time is 11 minutes past 10.
1: Maybe you have to work at night, or maybe there are times when you just can't sleep. 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Yes, it's music, Bible readings, and me, during those long, dark hours of the night. Hope in the Night, Monday to Friday from 1 a.m.

0: Who else? Gateway Worship with Claire Smith. It's 17 minutes past 10 o'clock. My grandmother had lots of terrific sayings. One was, only one life, soon is past. Only what's built for God will last. We want to build things, don't we, that they'll give us a legacy. Politicians, they were always talking about their legacy. But it's in our own lives as well. Family or business or church or life and faith. Most of us know that lasting impact is rarely the result of just a single movement. It's consistency. It's built over years of obedience, perseverance, and trusting God through both triumphs and challenges. Our next guest has spent decades doing just that. Terry Virgo is a pastor, Bible teacher, author, and church leader whose ministry has helped shape and strengthen churches not just here in the UK, but also around the world. Now, his remarkable journey is being told in a new biography, Building God's House, written by Andy Johnson. I'm delighted to say Terry joins us from our studios in London this morning. Terry, a very good morning to you.
1: Thank you so much. It's good to be here.
0: Lovely to have you with us. Now then, having a book written about your life, was that something you thought you'd have growing up all those years ago?
1: No, it's rather overwhelming. I wrote a book 25 years ago called No Well-Worn Paths, which was our story up until that time. And when Andy Johnson approached me, I first said no. In fact, I second said no. Then I think it was the third time he prevailed and said, no, there's so much more that's happened since you wrote yours 20 years ago. So, yes, here we are.
0: Here we are. All right, well, can we go back in time, Terry, just to find out this long road that's brought you to Premier Christian Radio this morning? Where are you from originally, Terry?
1: I was born in Brighton.
0: In Brighton, okay. A church background? Were you a church family?
1: Not at all. No, my parents did not go to church. We didn't pray in our home. There was no Bible. So, yeah, non-Christian.
0: Yeah, okay. So there's nothing. I mean, Sunday school, did they send you along? Church?
1: Oh, they did. I think in those days, you sent your kids to Sunday school, and I got sent to a nearby Church of England, yeah.
0: Did it make any impact?
1: Not at all.
0: Not at all. Whose fault was that, Terry? Was that the churches, or was it a young Terry Virgo?
1: I think it was a mixture, probably. The guy who took our class just liked talking about football. So we didn't really talk about anything much.

0: Okay, so you're in Sunday school. Were you good at school? Was school something that you enjoyed?
1: Kind of. I went to Brighton and Hove and Sussex Grammar School, and I was a bit lazy, a bit distracted, but it was a good school.
0: Good school. Okay, so we're getting a picture of you. I mean, you sound like you're just an kind of ordinary kid from Brighton at the moment.
1: Very much so.
0: Very much so. Okay, what happened, Terry? What happened? How did you find your faith?
1: Well, my sister, who wanted to go on the stage, went to drama college, then moved to London, and was beginning to get small parts on the stage. And then Billy Graham came to London. She got converted. She came home one weekend to Brighton and said, "I've become a Christian. Can I chat to you for a while?" I'd never, ever heard someone say that. "I've become a Christian. What on earth does that mean?" And that evening was life-changing. As she asked me, "Do you believe Jesus rose from the dead?" And I said very casually, "He's supposed to be raised on the third day, wasn't he?" And she said, "That means he's alive." And I think from that moment, she kind of had my attention. And she explained to me what the cross was all about and the resurrection. She said she knew her sins were forgiven. She knew she was going to heaven. I'd never, ever heard anybody talk like that before. And it wasn't a stranger knocking my door. It was my sister. And she was evidently thrilled with what she'd found. And that night, I knelt in my home and received Christ. And she used that verse from Revelation 3:20, "Behold, I stand at the door and knock. If any man hears my voice and opens the door, I will come into him." And I don't think it's really a gospel verse, but it really helped me so much because that you could actually experience him now, tonight. I remember kneeling, and to my surprise, I found myself crying and received Christ. I felt it happen. I thought, wow, I know God now. So it was a totally new experience out of the blue.
0: So for your sister, obviously a big change, but also a lot of information taken on in that short period of becoming a Christian at the Billy Graham, you know, because she's given you an awful lot of information. How did that happen?
1: Yeah, I think actually she didn't go to Billy Graham, but a friend of hers got converted there and led her to Christ. So, you know, just keeping it brief, I say Billy Graham came. It was thank God for Billy Graham coming.
0: And those so was that Haringey, or is that, would that have been
1: Haringey?
0: Haringey. So can you explain to people who it's gone out of our public consciousness, but those were amazing meetings that possibly changed the nation for a very long time.
1: Yes, he was an American evangelist, extraordinarily gifted, handsome, strong young man, and he preached a very clear gospel message, and literally thousands attended Haringey and became Christians. It was said that when he was here, people were singing hymns in the tube, in the underground. It was a very remarkable season. He was here for several weeks. He kept returning, but his first visit, Haringey, was the most striking, I think.
0: Okay, so you found faith. What are you doing at the time? Are you in school? Have you got a job?
1: I'm still at school. I think for me it was hard that I had friends who I mixed with, I spent most of my time with, and I met them during school and carried on after school days. And I think I had got a pretty boring job, and we kind of lived for the weekends and were quite outrageous, to be honest, very ungodly. And for me, I started going to church every Sunday morning, a good Baptist church in town, lovely pastor, terrific preacher, 700 people. I was there every Sunday, but it didn't change my life much at all because I was so committed to this circle of friends. And I witnessed every one of them individually, corporately. Together, they wouldn't talk about it, but one by one they would. But none of them wanted to become a Christian. And so I lived a double life. I was at church on Sunday, and I was up to all kinds of mischief the rest of the time with my friends.
0: I'm sure people are listening today. Some people are listening today have that same experience right now. What was it like living a double life? Did your friends say, "Oh, Terry, you shouldn't be doing that. You're a Christian"? Or was it thrown up at you?
1: I kept myself to myself. And actually, in those days, at this big

0: Baptist Church, there was a sign on the wall that said, "Do not speak in the sanctuary." So church in those days was a bit like a library or a museum. You didn't speak in church. It was silent. It was supposed to be reverent. It meant you didn't get to know anybody. So I never really got into the church family. I just went every Sunday and, like everybody else, didn't speak to anybody. So you could be pretty private. I used to commute to London every day on the train, and I was in the front compartment, which was different to every other compartment in the train. I played cards coming and going. I hoped that no one from church would come up, but people who were not part of the party were kind of frowned upon, as if to say, "What are you doing in here?" But the front compartment was a riot, and I reckon I covered my season ticket with my winnings playing three card brag on the train.
1: Terry, this is not the story of a church leader that we normally expect on Premier Christian Radio. So what happened next? Because you can live that life forever, can't you? You can go to church on Sunday, be your own person the rest of the week. What changed? What happened to you?
0: I think I had my highs and lows. I had moments of real conviction, but I overcame them. I carried on with this lifestyle. And then one Sunday, a guy preached on Galatians, "You did run well. Who has hindered you that you no longer obey the truth?" And I felt God spoke to me. I felt I heard him in my heart say, "I want your life. I want it now. And I won't speak to you about this again." Oh. And it was utterly terrifying. I felt if God doesn't speak to me again, where will I finish up? Because I knew the lifestyle I was living was very ungodly. And I knew that what I'd found was the truth. I know I'm a Christian. I know I'm going to heaven. I lived a horrible double life. And I was so convicted of sin on that one morning. Always encourages me as a preacher. Just one sermon, one morning. It just turned my life around radically. And I walked away from all my friends. I went through a very lonely passage. As I say, I lost all my friends. Didn't go to any more parties. I didn't mix with them. And I threw myself into the church program, because there was a program. There were things you could go to. And I got involved, very involved. And another thing that happened to me, which was so helpful, was I think an older lady, thank God for older ladies, noticed, I think, something had happened to me. And one day she gave me a book and said, "Have you ever read this?" And I wasn't really a reader. I didn't read much. But she gave me a book called Jungle Pilot, which was the story of Nate Saint, who flew the five Ecuador martyrs to their death. And it was a big deal in those days. This is back in the 50s. These five young men had been slaughtered by some very primitive Indians. And it was quite a big story. And that was his personal story. And I read it. I was so captivated by it. I felt, wow, this guy was only a little older than I, and he lived such a life for God. And when I gave it back to her, she said, "What about this one?" And Jim Elliot, Through Gates of Splendor. And I gave her that back after I read, "Oh, what about this one?" Or Shadow of the Almighty, Jim Elliot. And I was that year, because I used to keep a record of my winnings in my diary. Now I kept a record of the books I was reading. And I read over 50 books that year, because you're an hour in the train going north and an hour coming back. And I devoured these books. The first ones were missionary biographies, people like Hudson Taylor, C.T. Studd. I mean, terrific stories that absolutely captivated me. And then more theological books, Jim Packer, Believe God, and John Stott on the Cross. And I'm just spending 2 hours a day reading stuff that is really building me up and changing my attitudes in a big way.
1: So what was the job you were doing in London? Was that a calling of a job?
0: No, not really. I was a civil servant. I didn't particularly know what to do. I was a pretty aimless person.
1: Yeah, okay. So, but now you've found some sort of focus in your life. Okay, how did you step out next? What was the deciding factor to maybe leave that world? I mean, you put the cards away, well done. You're reading books, okay, but you're still going back for London. You're a civil servant.
0: I think
1: to suddenly leave all of that as well, yes. And a pension and a holidays and all of that type of thing.
0: Which is what my parents said to me when a little while later I felt God was calling me to give up my job. I think two things. First, I met an evangelist called Philip Vogel, who was living in Brighton and living by faith and going door to door as an evangelist and preaching around. And he said, come to our home anytime, because to be honest, there was no encouragement at home. My parents were, they weren't really hostile, but they were very indifferent. So there's no encouragement at home. So they said, pop in anytime. So I often used to go to their home, and I started praying with him quite a lot. And I read Arthur Wallace's book, In the Day of Thy Power, about revival. And I got stirred up about revival, and he and I used to pray together often. And then also I felt a great limitation in my evangelistic attitude. I tried to do evangelism, but I was useless at it. And I felt powerless. And my Baptist pastor preached one Sunday, are you like Peter before Pentecost or Peter after Pentecost? And I just sat there totally convicted, because I felt I'm like Peter, who effectively, I don't own him. I don't say I'm with him. And then after he was filled with the Spirit, he was transformed. And so I knew a guy in London who I occasionally had lunch with. And if ever I arrived a little late, he was always witnessing to people. And it used to embarrass me, but also provoked me. And I said to him one day, what is it with you? Why are you're so outgoing and I'm not? And he said, oh, I've been filled with the Holy Spirit. And he was a Pentecostal. And he said, come to our church. I hardly knew what a Pentecostal was. You're going back to the early 60s. And I went to his church just so thirsty to be changed. And they laid hands on me, which was the whole thing. It's a new world. I knew nothing about this world they were living in. And the young people in this church were so bright. I was so excited just to be around them. Anyway, they laid hands on me, and I got filled with the Holy Spirit, which was mightily transforming for me. So I then went home back to Brighton. And shortly after that, the pastor took the young people's movement or group within the church away for a retreat, which used to happen every year. And we went to Eastbourne. We're in a hotel. It says in the program, Saturday afternoon, it says, we go for a walk. Well, it's pouring with rain, isn't it? So he says, okay, let's just have a spontaneous meeting. And we all sat around this lounge on chairs and on the floor and all scattered around this room. And then to my utter amazement, he turned to me and said, Terry, something's happened to you. What's happened to you? Because I was praying for the chance to share what I'd found, but I knew it wouldn't be the norm. It wouldn't be necessarily very acceptable. Anyway, having told me to tell them, I told them my story, at the end of which was absolute silence. I thought, God, what happens now? And then he said, you must lay hands on all of these young people, which was amazing. And I had the joy in the coming weeks to lay hands on lots of them. And we got filled with the Spirit, which was incredibly life-changing, because we then started going out on the streets. I preached on the seafront in Brighton. We put on a coffee bar in the center of Brighton on a Saturday night. And I started stepping out of the kind of frightened person that I was into a greater freedom. And so the whole young people's group, we were out singing in the streets, witnessing, preaching, and it was wonderfully life-changing for me. And then
1: can we pick the story up? We'll stop the story there for a second. With a life-changing moment, you become active, particularly with the young people in your church in Brighton. Yeah. I'm just going to give people the time. We're just going to take a little break, and we'll be back in a second. Fine. With the rest of the story from Terry Virgo. The time is now 26 minutes to 11 o'clock.
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0: the image that came to my mind is putting new wine into old wineskins. It's a story from the Bible, of course, and sometimes those old wineskins, because they're not flexible, it's hard for them to cope. How did your church cope, your Baptist church, where people weren't allowed to speak in the sanctuary? Suddenly people are enjoying the gift of the Spirit.
1: Well, it was an interesting time, because I had also, a little before this, felt God called me to leave my job and, like Phil Vogel was, live by faith and do praying with him for revival and doing door-to-door evangelism. So I did that for 2 years. I moved on to a housing estate and rented a room that was available, and then we did some outreach. We started a meeting in the school, and so I was doing that for a while, and so it wasn't. My Baptist church was a very good Baptist church. The pastor was a wonderful man. I loved him very much. Terrific preacher, but what we had discovered didn't really fit, and what you just said about new wine needing a new wineskin was very clear, but I didn't quite know how that would happen. And then a very strange thing happened. I was reading in the scriptures, and in Genesis, God spoke to Jacob and said, "I will bring you back to this place. I won't leave you until I've fulfilled my promise to you." And I felt, how strange, because it was arresting. I couldn't get away from it. And I felt, why is God saying that? Because I'm not going anywhere. I've moved to this estate. We're gradually gathering people. I'm not going anywhere. And then in the next few weeks, literally 7 people said to me, "You should go to Bible college." And I had resisted that all along. My pastor had said I should go to Bible college. I didn't want to go to Bible college. But 7 people, it was quite hard to resist. So I thought, well, I'll just push the doors. And amazingly, the door opened incredibly quickly, and I got a grant, which the principal of London Bible College said to me, "You'd have to get a grant, and you're very late applying for it." I applied, I think, in the July or August to go to college that September, which was kind of crazy. And without an interview, I got the full grant, and it was the full first time they'd ever supplied a grant to a religious student. Anyway, it all opened up crazily, and I went to Bible college. So, well, finding the new wineskin for the new wine, apart from our evangelistic activity, it didn't happen at home. But then I went to London, and I was introduced to by a friend to a new church that was meeting in the boardroom of a block of offices near Charing Cross. And I would think probably about 100 people packed into this large room, not always 100 chairs available, but people just packed in. And it was a totally Spirit-filled church. It was very unusual in that there were no musical instruments. We all had a hymn book. And anybody could take part. So it was rather like it says in the New Testament, every one of you with a psalm or a hymn or a spiritual reading or whatever. And it was happening like that. It was that kind of church. It had a pastor who was actually a very good preacher, but the worship was quite extended, and there were many gifts of the Holy Spirit. I'd never been in a context like that before. Remarkable prophetic words, a lot of healings that I saw, and the sense of God's presence was quite overwhelming. It was very exciting to be there every Sunday, and I had this unusual...
0: It must be very exciting. And yes. We're going to just leave that there for a second. I'm just going to go back to Brighton.
1: Yes.
0: Your mum and dad.
1: Yes.
0: You've given up your pension, your holiday pay.
1: Yes.
0: You're going to Bible... He's going to Bible college now as well. What do we do wrong with us? What did we do wrong with Terry? How do we go? How did they react to all of this?
1: You remind me of conversations we had. Actually, they were happier when I went to Bible college, because at least I was doing something conventional. Until that point, I exactly that. My dad says, "You're giving up your pension."

0: position, you got a safe job, because he'd lived through the 30s, mm-hmm. And you know, he was not a rich man, and I'd got a job, with a secure job, with a pension and all the rest of it, a structure for promotion and all that. I was safe, as it were. And he was not a Christian. My dad and my mum became Christians in their 70s. They watched what happened to us, and they actually came to Bible weeks where thousands were gathered. And I think they thought of their son walking around a housing estate knocking doors, and they were horrified that I'd given up everything. Yeah.
1: Okay, so back to these meetings. And it's an exciting time. It's like there's a whole new movement going around. How did you sort of come to be one of the leaders of this new movement? Did they recognize it? Did you push yourself forward? How did that happen?
0: What happened was I did my 3 years at college. And as you say, the so-called charismatic movement was beginning to take place. People, I think the Fountain Trust started in 62, and people were beginning to get filled with the Holy Spirit, and news of the so-called charismatic movement. There was a lot of hostility to it, as well as a lot of excitement about it, and it was growing, so that backdrop. While I was at Bible College, the college was totally opposed to it, very unhappy with that. Now, they had allowed a Pentecostal to come to the college the previous year. He was the first Pentecostal they'd ever allowed in, but with a lot of restrictions on him, he had agreed to. But I came as a Baptist, so they didn't put any restrictions on me. So I had the joy of laying hands on people, and things were happening at college. But, you know, I was in a bit of trouble with the faculty, but they'd let me in as a Baptist.
1: It's hard to remember that suspicion, isn't it? I was brought up in a little gospel hall, Terry.
0: Yes.
1: And that whole thing about gift of the Spirit, it seemed demonic, if I'm honest. It was like the dark side is coming to the church. How did you ever have a worry that you were going down a different road that wasn't the right road?
0: No, I honestly believed I was being biblical. I mean, that was the first thing that I picked up as a Christian. You must trust the Bible. The Bible is your authority. And I mean, my pastor was a terrific Bible teacher, so the Bible made me secure, because I thought, I can see these things in the Bible. I can see Peter denying Jesus and then getting filled with the Spirit and then owning him. It's in the Bible. And so I got it all out of the Bible. That was such a big deal for me. And on Sundays, by the way, I used to go to Westminster Chapel on Sunday evenings. So I'm hearing Dr. Martin Lloyd-Jones. So I had this mixture of this wonderful riotous church in the morning and this wonderful Bible teacher in the evening. So Sundays were very special. So I was always wanting to make sure it was biblical. So that comes out in Andy's book that we mentioned earlier, some of the difficulties. It's hard to remember, you know, raising your hands in church, which is such a kind of almost irrelevant thing these days. It was a weird, he's got your hands up in church. You know, what are you doing clapping in church? It was like clapping in a library. You don't clap in a library. And the church were like that. It was very staid. And so we had to battle through quite a lot of things. But when we left college, I met my wife at college. I proposed marriage to her. She came from a Brethren family, a very Christian family. Everybody
1: family.
0: I met, all the uncles, aunties, cousins, they're all Christians. Amazing. Completely different to my background. So we got married, or at least we got engaged at college. And then what do we do now? And then I was approached by a small church in a small town called Seaford on the south coast. And I had led a college evangelistic team there in the summer. I was asked to do that. I was evangelistic chairman at one time at the college, and I had to lead a mission. And we went to three different towns, and this was one of them. And they approached me. They were a new church, and they'd started as a China Inland Mission prayer meeting, and they met one another praying for that. But on Sundays, they all traveled out of town because there was no evangelical church in town. So they all traveled out to other places. And then they said, why don't we start a church? So they were zealous evangelicals starting a new church. And they

0: said to me, would I be their first pastor? And I said to them, I'd love to, but you just need to know where I'm coming from and what's happened to me and where I want to go to. I would love to lead a spirit-filled church. And they said to me, we've heard you preach. We know you're biblical. If you lead us from the Bible, we'll follow you. So it was all out in the open. This is where I want to go. And so I just went. I went, first of all, as a single man. We got married after about a month or two. And I stayed in with a family. I had a room and had the joy of laying hands on that couple. They got filled with the Spirit. So that was the first fruit. And gradually, over a period of time, I think it took 4 years, that church became a very Spirit-filled community. But it was almost like couple by couple. Wendy and I, my wife and I, would say, who should we pray for next? And then we'd kind of fast and pray, right, that couple, we'd pray for that couple. And then and I'd say, have you read this book, or would you like to hear this cassette? And yeah, fascinating. And then, can I pray for you? Yes. So gradually, the tide came in, and gradually the church became a Holy Spirit-filled community. One or two people left, but most people came with us. And I think we were one of the earliest churches, a truly charismatic church, where the thing was completely open. And God taught us about his grace in a very wonderful, refreshing way. So there was a wonderful culture.
1: Can I just check about Wendy? Because Wendy, if Wendy came from a brethren background, yes. The charismatic movement was very alien.
0: Absolutely.
1: Did she take some persuading, or how did she get on this bandwagon with you?
0: It's funny. I actually asked her to come with me because I'd been at an evangelistic meeting on a Saturday night, and a girl had responded to the gospel, and I said, "Come to church tomorrow." And I felt she said, "Yeah, I'd like to," and I thought I should go just with her. So I said to Wendy, who I was getting to know a bit at college, "Would you come with me so that you can kind of cover this relationship?"
1: Chaperone you.
0: As it happens, this girl didn't turn up anyway. But so it was Wendy's first exposure to a meeting where the presence of the Spirit was there. And as you say, she came from Brethren, wonderfully Bible people, but no mention of the Spirit. So totally, radically new to her. And then she loved it. And she was taken up with the meeting, thought it was wonderful. And then we were on this evangelistic team. I didn't create the team. The college said, these are the people on your team. And Wendy was on that team. And during that time, I had opportunity to share with her, and she was prayed for and got filled with the Spirit on the college mission team.
1: Okay, so you're in a little church. It's just a little church. And is that it? You think, well, this is great. We've got the church we want. But God seemed to have bigger ideas and more plans.
0: Yes,
1: for
0: it was,
1: you.
0: It's truly how it happened. I think it was becoming very attractive. And so people would pop in on a Sunday just to get a taste of a church like this. And then I was invited by a man whom I'd never met. We have a Wednesday Bible study in my home. Would you come and speak? Which was probably a guy who lived about an hour away. And I said, yeah, come. And I went and I took a car full of guys. And, they had a worship and so on. And I preached and laid hands on people. And we had a really good evening. And then he said to me, would you come every Wednesday? And I said, no, I'm a pastor. He said, but if we meet every Wednesday, would you come on alternate weeks? And I thought, yeah, I will. So I always took a car full of people with me, and four of us. And I preached, and we laid hands on people and preached and laid hands on people. Well, gradually this meeting in this guy's home grew and grew and grew. And in fact, I stood in the door frame and people sat in the hall and literally up the stairs in the kitchen. There were people everywhere. And he even had a whip round that extended his lounge. And it just grew and grew and grew. And then a couple from that group moved to another town and started a similar thing in their home and said, would you come to us on the alternate weeks? So I said, yeah, I will. And I took a different crowd in the car with me each time. So it was a great discipling

context. And also, and this group grew as well. And then gradually, I get invited out to one town after another. And Seaford is on the south coast between Eastbourne and New Haven. I started going to Hastings, to Crawley, to Heathfield, to East Grinstead. And in the end, I'm going to about 8 or 10 towns. Now, it started midweek

0: preach on Sundays. So I'm often away on a Sunday now in these new, what you might call house churches. And that wasn't out of a theology of house church particularly, but people just wanted to be together where the presence of the Spirit could be experienced, where we didn't have to go through the formality of normal church life, and you could be friends. And that kind of atmosphere of like a library, you know, in your home, it's gone immediately. You're all immediately on first name terms. You're all immediately friends, and it's informal. But the presence of God is there, and you know, serious preaching, lovely worship, and these house churches started growing, and so they moved out of their homes into schools or community halls, and they grew. Some of them, I mean, the one in Hastings started, I think it was like a dozen people. In the end, they bought an indoor cricket place called Boundaries, which could seat hundreds. The one in Eastbourne, it started with 24 people. I said to the guy who led the one in Hastings, how many of your people work in Eastbourne? And he said, I don't know, maybe about two dozen. I said, why don't you move there and start a new church and invite them to go? He said, I will. Not on the dot, but within a few days he came back and said, I will do that. And I was with them their second week. There were 24 of them sitting in a circle. That Eastbourne church grew to hundreds and hundreds. And so what we saw was little house churches all around Sussex, really. And we began to get further and further into Kent, somewhat into South London. And on a Monday night, I started a Monday night celebration in Brighton. Brighton's the big town and in the area. So we started in a hotel with about 250. In the end, we used Hove Town Hall, which could take 1,300. And we were gathering 1,000 once a month on a Monday night with these people coming in from these house churches and other people interested. It was open. Anyone could come from the Brighton area. And so we began to gather 1,000 once a month.
1: I'm just looking at the New Frontiers website. 2011, the movement has grown to 800 churches in 70 nations. The story is there in the book. A couple of things, I won't do any more of the story, if that's all right, because people need to buy the book and hear about it. But I wanted to find out from you, Terry, obviously it's been a lifetime of building churches. What have you learned about yourself, first of all, Terry? What has happened to you over these decades of trying to do the right thing?
0: I think I'm so grateful that I think reading people like John Packer or J.I. Packer and John Stott and leading Lloyd Jones, I think quite early on I understood the sovereignty of God, that God is sovereign. And God calls weak people. And, you know, you find, I often identify with Gideon. When God said to Gideon, he's hiding in a cave. And God says to him, you mighty man of valor. And you think, Gideon thinks, well, who are you talking to? And then he's very reluctant. And then God gradually takes him and he forms an army that won a massive battle. And he was not confident in himself, but he grew confident in God. And I think I'm not very impressed with myself, but I am. I get growing confidence in God over the years. So, yeah, I'm not very impressed with Terry Virgo. I know him too well, but I'm growingly impressed with God. I found him wonderfully faithful. I was amazed when. I mean, Seaford's a nowhere place. It's a small place. I was amazed when I was first invited to India and then to South Africa. And people visited from overseas and saw what we were doing. And I was invited to Mumbai and I'm walking around India, around, you know, the colors and the noise and the animals on the streets. I thought, I never dreamed I'd see India. But, you know, I've been to India so many times now, and we've literally hundreds of churches in India now, wonderful friends that I've had now for decades. I never dreamed. And

0: Africa. I never dreamed I'd see Africa and the States and around the world. So, yeah, God opened doors. I never planned to build a movement. I just kept following God's open doors.
1: The civil service's loss was new frontiers gained. It's been lovely talking to you, Terry, and to see your enthusiasm after all these. How old are you, Terry? It's a rude question. I know you shouldn't ask, but how old are you?
0: 86.
1: So you've been a Christian for 70 years, is that right?
0: Something like that.
1: Something like that. Well, it's good to see you going for

0: It tells the story of Terry Virgo, pastor, Bible teacher, author, and church leader, whose ministry has helped shape and strengthen churches, not just in the UK, but as we've heard, India, Africa, and America as well. Thank you ever so much for your time, Terry.
1: Thank you. It's been a joy to talk to you.
0: Fantastic. In our next hour, we'll be joined by the Reverend Alistair Black, talking about theology, and particularly about reading prophecy in the Bible, how we make sure we read it correctly these days in the 21st century. 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It's Milepope here, and it's 3 minutes to 11 o'clock.
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15: Hello, I'm Rachel Huston. The Chancellor is making his first major speech in the role, saying the government has a determination for growth and a belief in Britain's future. Speaking in Coventry, John Healey is expected to reveal more details of a £150 million fund for firms in the north of England. He started by recalling his participation at the G20 meeting in the US last week and heaping praise on his predecessor.
16: I was proud to have behind me the work begun by Keir Starmer to re-establish Britain as a respected voice among our allies, and the work begun by Rachel Reeves to recover Britain's fiscal discipline. I will build on both as Chancellor.
15: The AfD has fallen short in its quest to form Germany's first far-right state government since World War II. It appears to be three seats.

0: points short of an outright victory, but still has around 44% of the vote. It's a major blow for the Chancellor's centre-right Christian Democratic Union, which has led Saxony-Anhalt for 24 years. Professor of International Relations John Heathershaw tells us about AfD's stance on Russia compared with the rest of Europe's.
1: Only at the very, very far right would you see that there's people saying, oh, no, it's fine. You know, that's their business. They can destroy Ukraine as they wish, which is more or less the alternative for Deutschland position. They also have positions like not just a ban on immigration, but keep immigrant children out of classrooms with mainstream schools.
0: Five people are dead and five others are seriously injured after an Amazon cargo plane overshot the runway while attempting to land in Miami. The company says it's working to understand how it happened. A police dispersal order is in place after hundreds of protesters gathered in Portsmouth overnight following the arrival of 140 migrants on a small boat. The demonstrators blocked roads for hours in the second major anti-migrant protest of the weekend. On Saturday, masked groups blocked access to the port of Dover. The government's condemned what it's called intimidating and thuggish behaviour. This man explains why he joined last night's protest.
2: When you hear it somewhere in Dover and it's like, well, that's somewhere else, it's kind of an issue, but it's not really my problem. But when it happens on your own doorstep, it kind of makes it very real.
0: 6 in 10 people support the return of the assisted dying bill, according to new Ipsos polling for the Press Association. MPs will debate and vote on the bill in the Commons on Friday, with 34% saying assisted dying should only be legalised alongside more funding for end-of-life care. And Prime Minister Andy Burnham and his wife joined the King and Queen for a church service in Scotland yesterday. The group attended Crathy Kirk near Balmoral, which is regularly visited by the royal family, including the late Queen. Members of the public who joined the congregation described the service as moving and wonderful.
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0: And expect a changeable picture across the UK this morning. Heavy showers are developing this afternoon for Northern Ireland, with a risk of thunder and temperatures around 14 degrees Celsius. Scotland is blustery, with Glasgow at 15 degrees and Edinburgh reaching 18 degrees, both seeing scattered showers. Cardiff in Wales is mostly cloudy at 16 degrees, and England's south is brighter, with London at 21 degrees, whilst Manchester experiences light rain and 20 degrees. A band of heavy rain will move south across England and Wales tonight. And that's your latest from the Premier News team. For more stories from a Christian perspective, head to premierchristian.news.
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6: A very good morning to you. It's 4 minutes past 11 o'clock. You're listening to Daytime on Premier Christian Radio. It's Mal Pope here, back in the garden shed, probably back where I belong. Lovely to have your company this morning. And I hope you enjoyed our chat with Terry Virgo, 86 years old and still going strong. And it's interesting to hear what Terry was saying about the suspicion with those church house groups in the house churches in the early 60s and gifts of the Spirit and people raising their hands and all of that. Now then, one thing that C.S. Lewis said was, which is always stuck with me, we fall off the horse one way and then we get back on, we fall off the other way. Have we done that with prophetic text in scripture these days, just sort of like using them whichever which way we want to? Well, our next guest believes that prophetic literature is far more than a collection of mysterious visions and difficult symbols. The Reverend Dr. Alistair Black is an author, speaker, pastor and theologian, and has spent years helping people engage with some of the Bible's most challenging books. And today we'll be exploring not only the prophetic writings, but if we have time, the deeply moving book of Lamentations. In a world marked by loss, disappointment and uncertainty, what can this often overlooked book teach us about bringing our grief and honesty before God? So we'll try and fit all of that in. Of course, it could change because we're asking you to give a comment or to give us a question. You can get in touch with us. Text us on 66777. Start your message, please, with the word Premier. You can WhatsApp us, 0303 040 1000, or you can email us, studio@premier.org.uk. Alistair, welcome to the programme.
7: Good. Yeah, it's good to be here. Thank you.
6: Now, just let's check up. I know that your summertime is often spent up north in Scotland. Where have you been this summer? And was it a good time?
7: Yeah, I was up in the Isle of Lewis, which is in the Outer Hebrides, about as far west as you can go. And yeah, I always love it up there. I go there every summer for the last 40 years. So.
6: And do you get a time to yourself to reflect, to study, or is it just a break?

0: Because obviously, you're a pastor of a church, you're doing theology, you're doing all these different things. Is it just a time to stop, or is it a time to really reflect?
1: Well, yeah, just to pick up Lewis, but it's an amazing island, and you have a 3-hour ferry journey, slightly less, across the water. And it's like you can leave all your troubles behind on one side of the sea, and as you travel across, it's like it's all lifted from you. So it's a good place. It does give you space to think and reflect and read. And walk, and yeah, so great place for a holiday.
0: Okay, well, we bring you back to work with a bang this morning. We look at the prophetic, and there are a lot of prophetic books. I suppose a lot of people think, when you talk about prophecy, you think about Revelation, all those images coming through, and, you know, the end times, and we're looking for people with 666 written on the back of their heads and all of that sort of stuff. Have we misunderstood the purpose of prophetic literature in the Bible? Do we understand it, what it was meant for, or can we use it today as being something different?
1: Yeah. Well, prophecies can be used in various ways, but in the Bible, the prophetic literature is really about God's covenant relationship with Israel, and it's about the prophets coming and calling the people back to faithfulness, warning of judgment of sin, and promising some sort of future restoration. So somebody's described the prophets as God's covenant lawyers, and they're explaining the terms of the agreement between God and his people. And of course, a big theme of social justice runs through it. The requirement to look after the marginalized, the poor, to have social justice, especially economically. And so these themes are all running through because they're part of God's relationship with his people Israel. And a lot of times people focus predominantly on the promising of future restoration, but actually it's much more than that. It's the story, or using a bigger word, the narrative of God's engagement with us as his people.
0: Okay. So the primary role of the prophet, so he's there, as you say, he's like the lawyer telling them what the deal is. These days, I'm just thinking what's happening now in the Middle East, in Gaza and the West Bank. Some of those promises are being used very much as a reason why some of the events are happening now, that settlers feel that you know, God's given them the land, it's there, it's in black and white. How do we put those two things together in the 21st century, where we have a world that has a United Nations and wants states to be secure?
1: Yeah. Well, I mean, in my opinion, a lot of what we see around some of the themes that you'll hear Christians talk about in terms of Israel can be a misappropriation of scripture to justify certain things that they shouldn't justify. And I always say this, I call it the Jesus hermeneutic, but if you're reading the Bible in a way that takes you to a place where you deny the gospel. So, for instance, people used to read the Bible and say it supports slavery. That's what the American Civil War was about. People were reading the Bible and saying that. Or the marginalization of women, or the oppression of the Palestinians. Or people read the Bible in a way that takes them to a place that's contrary to what Jesus represents and the gospel represents. Then I suggest that what we're doing is we're reading the Bible in the wrong way, and we have to go back and look at what we're missing and why I've been misappropriated. So I call it the Jesus hermeneutic, which is, does it reflect the gospel? And if it doesn't, we've misappropriated the Bible.
0: And is that a reason why I think people are worried? Because you can't, I can say, and I hope I'm not being heretical here, but you can almost make the Bible say anything that you want it to say. You know, you think about the way that the Hitler and that fascist movement and Mussolini and the Pope and all that, they managed to use scripture to basically justify just about anything that they wanted to do. How do we stop making those mistakes now, and how do we step back and make sure? Well, you're saying that, yes, does it resonate with what Jesus would say?
1: Well, I think that's why it's really important for us as Christians that Jesus is the interpretive lens that we read the Bible through. And if we're seeing expressions of Christianity that's claiming to be biblical, but it doesn't reflect the heart of God and what the gospel is about in Jesus Christ, then we have to challenge how people are interpreting the Bible. I'm a church historian, and you can read the arguments that Baptists, I'm a Baptist as well, made in the southern states of America.

0: And they're brilliant. They're biblically. You read it and you go, you can't argue with the logic, and they're using the Bible, but the conclusion was so inerrant. And there is the essence of it. If we're denying Jesus, and Jesus makes this clear, actually, again, this relates to prophecy. He says the scriptures speak about me. So if you're getting somewhere that isn't about Jesus, you've misread what the scriptures are about. And Jesus accused the people around him at his during his lifetime of doing that, of misrepresenting the scriptures, of missing their point, of failing to see what they were trying to do.
1: And as a theologian, as a church historian as well, you tend to see some of these writings in their context. Do we sometimes confuse what was being said to the original audience and use that today to say something almost completely different? How do we know what was for them? And how do we know if that's for us today?
0: Yeah. Well, one of the big problems we have when it comes to scripture is that, and again, if you look at Old Testament prophecies, and then the way that the New Testament claims they were fulfilled, is you wouldn't anticipate them being fulfilled in the way that they were. So you could read aspects of the Old Testament and some of the prophecies and say the Messiah is going to come and he's going to vanquish all his enemies and conquer and dominate the earth. And there are lots of texts that can be used in that way. And yet Jesus came not as this conquering Messiah, but as the suffering servant. Now, the faith of Christianity spread throughout the world and in essence conquered, but in a completely different way. It wasn't a militaristic external expression of sociopolitical power. It was an internal revolution of the heart. And so as Christians, we see these prophecies in very different ways from the way that you would just naturally read them. Same goes for something like the book of Revelation when you come to interpret the future. What's that going to look like?
1: I mean, you can see why Jesus disappointed so many people at the time, because they were expecting someone who's going to conquer, who's going to get rid of the Romans, they were going to set up the land again. But also, he was making extraordinary, extravagant claims that all these prophecies are about, they're about him. I mean, you can see why they got so cross.
0: Yeah. Well, I mean, the claim is that these things are fulfilled in Jesus. And so take something like Luke. So Luke wrote the book, the Gospel of Luke, and the Acts of the Apostles. And as a theologian a number of years ago put these two together and says, actually, these give us a picture of salvation history. And they show that we have an age of the prophets, which gives way to the age of the Messiah, the life of Jesus and his death and resurrection, and then the age of the Spirit in now which we now live. And so what he was saying was that the Gospel of Luke and Acts has put Jesus at the center of this salvation history, this movement through history as God works in history. So Christ is at that center, and now we work in terms of this age of the Spirit. So when Jesus comes, he's announcing a new age, something brand new has happened. And this new thing is the fulfillment of all the aspirations and hopes that we saw in the past in the prophetic voice.
1: And then suddenly all of those prophecies start to make sense, but in a completely different way. And
0: yeah.
1: Do they all align? Do all those prophetic messages of Jesus, do they all align? Do they all say the same sort of thing? Any problems along the way?
0: Are there problems? Again, it depends how you read them. prophecies are the way that the Old Testament went back and claimed the fulfillment of these prophecies. You're seeing a consistency in the way that the New Testament writers are going back and reading these. But at the time of Jesus, there were many voices and people interpreted the text in all kinds of ways. In fact, the Sadducees, they were really upset about the idea that they reacted to the notion that the Messiah who was to come was going to be a son of David. They didn't like that idea because they wanted high priest kings that weren't related to David. And so they rejected all of the Old Testament prophecies. They didn't believe they were scripture. They threw them out and just kept the first five books of the Old Testament. So people took the scriptures in a different way. Another group called the Essenes, who you may have heard of, the Dead Sea Scrolls, they went off to the dead.

0: desert because they read Isaiah 40, prepare the way of the Lord, make straight the path in the desert. So off they went to the desert. And others, of course, like Jesus and others, interpreted them in a very different way. So there were all kinds of ways that they were being interpreted. And yeah, there was debate over the way and understanding of what these things said.
1: But of course, the early church, you know, very much felt that Jesus was coming back soon, very soon. So much so that they lived together, they, you know, put all their goods together. Where did they go wrong? How did they read that? So, you know, because obviously it's been 2,000 years. Now, you know, that's still not a long time in the history of the world, I suppose. But, you know, they were expecting it any day, any time, but soon.
0: Yeah, yeah, absolutely. And again, the framework is that framework that I was talking about, that narrative, prophetic narrative, which is God interacts with his people and he interacts with his people through history. And we've moved from the age of the Messiah into the age of the Spirit. And now we have the work of the Spirit and we anticipate the imminent return of Christ in terms of the age of the Spirit. And that model was prevalent in the early church and they understood it as imminent. You know what? We should understand it as imminent in our day and age. The same sense of Jesus could return and it could be tomorrow should be present in our thinking. What one of the problems with the 2,000 years is we get complacent. Mm-hmm. And if you think about Jesus when he talks about the future, a lot of his parables are about the servant that, you know, started drinking on the job and forgot the master was coming back, started to abuse others and do it all wrong, and then got surprised when the Messiah arrived or the Master arrived. And it's like that with us. We should have that same mentality as they have in the New Testament. So I don't think it's a wrong mentality. I just think the New Testament also recognizes that we do not know. I mean, even Jesus says, you know, no one knows the time or the place where this is going to be fulfilled.
1: But I suppose if you live in that that thought process, it will definitely change the way that you're living today.
0: Massively. And one of the things that's weakened is because we've kind of isolated prophecies as we've compartmentalized them. But the whole point of the prophetic is this overview of your life and your world, that it's about the sense of God interacting and the sense of the movement of history. And we don't have much of that sense anymore. We actually use other frameworks to interpret our lives and the meaning of the things that are going around us. But we need to get back to that prophetic sense of the movement of God through history and it moving towards something which God has spoken about and decreed.
1: I remember one Bible scholar in our little gospel hall saying about how you should read the Bible. You know, you shouldn't just pick in, you know, because you could come up to, you know, Judas went out and hanged himself, and then the next person says, go and do thou likewise. Yeah. Obviously, that's not God speaking to you. So you have to think about what you're going to do. But, you know, you go through Isaiah, Jeremiah, Ezekiel, there's some tough stuff there. How do you read that and have it applicable, you know, to Britain in the 21st century, Alistair? Because it's mind-blowing, some of that stuff.
0: Yeah. Well, I think particularly Isaiah, well, in fact, in all of them, you'll find these ideas of hope, the promise of future restoration. I mean, there's a lot about the judgment of sin and calling people back to faithfulness. So there's a lot in these prophetic books, but there is this theme in most of them. Some prophets actually don't have it. They're really depressing to read. Isaiah and Jeremiah certainly have this promise of future restoration. And I think these prophecies of future restoration are things that we can hang on to, even as everything falls apart. Because actually those prophecies were given in that context. People were facing the destruction of the temple. They were facing political threats, military threats, starvation even. And yet they had this hope that something better was going to come and God was going to bring that about. And that ultimately they got focused around the coming of the Messiah and the age of the Spirit.
1: So if you're reading through Isaiah, for example, How should you do that? How should you do that to take something from it, but not to get lost along the way with a concordance?

0: Well, the Isaiah breaks down into, people say it mirrors the Bible itself. It's 66 books. First 39 are all about judgment and call back to faithfulness. Chapter 40, make straight, I prepare a way in the desert, make straight the way of the Messiah. Suddenly we have loads of hope. So Isaiah 40 to 66 is a great read. Full of wonderful prophecy and a lot of hope. Isaiah 1 to 39 is a bit harder. So I actually think that as you read, certainly Isaiah 40 through 66, I would say that you get this sense of this future hope, even if we don't understand it all. Concordance can be helpful. But I wouldn't start with concordances. I would just start with scriptures and engage with them. And then if you encounter things you don't understand or it seems a bit weird, go and check stuff out and find it.
1: A real serious point here, because we're talking about the interpretation of scripture, and there have been some people who have used scripture to lead churches into mass suicide. You think of the Jim Jones in that sort of horrific apocalyptic end to that church, and you think, how do we protect ourselves from those people? Those, you know, they look like sheep, but they're wolves dressed in sheep's clothing. Because if you listen to some people, they will lead you down a different path, and it's like, how do you know when they're wrong and actually you might be right?
0: Again, a lot of stories. I mean, we don't even have to go to Jim Jones. We've had recently the story of Budbrook and the Jesus Army and all that happened there. And again, that was a movement that started prophetically, a sense of the work of the Spirit, a new age, God's doing a new thing. And actually, I think it was probably sincere. And then suddenly what you find is that things start to get corrupted and scripture gets used to manipulate people and control people. And I think the first thing I would always say to people is, if you have a leader who's saying you disagree with me, you disagree with God, you need to get out of that situation, because ultimately that is the issue. It is usually a leader who is not subject to accountability or challenge. And if you have a leader emanating that, I would get out of that situation, because invariably it leads, maybe not to the extremism of some of the abuses that we see in some of these groups, but invariably it leads to a very unhealthy place spiritually when you have that, because leaders should be accountable. And especially in this day and age, we need to be increasingly accountable to people and our congregations.
1: There's some wonderful images in those prophetic books, aren't there? I'm trying to think of some now, but it's like they just fill your mind with pictures, and that's a wonderful thing, because pictures and stories last a lot longer than, you know, some scientific facts that they can change. And how do you tell a story that's going to last thousands and thousands of years? Are you still sort of captivated by some of those images, some of those stories? Yeah.
0: Well, again, we talk of the book of Isaiah. He talks about the lion lying down with the lamb, with taking the swords and beating them into plowshares to something constructive and positive. I mean, these are very powerful imagery, and it gives you a sense of that future hope. And yes, I mean, I certainly reading a book like Isaiah, it's full of these wonderful images. Jeremiah talks about the new heart. Again, a vivid image, not having hearts of stone, but hearts that are responsive. And so, yeah, we see these elements. So I think the imagery is very important. But also, I was going to say that there are different frameworks that people use when they come to prophecy. I don't know, we talk in theology about post and pre-millennialism. And if you've been in the Brethren, you'll have recognized those words.
1: It's meat and drink to me, meat and drink.
0: And obviously around the book of Revelation. But that's really, these are words that describe how people see the future. And it's to do with whether you believe the world is going to get better or it's going to get worse before the return of Jesus. And this is quite important.

0: important, because obviously if you stand up and think it's going to get worse, that will affect what you do. Or if you think it's going to get better, that will affect what you do. And premillennialists, or actually postmillennialists, let's start with them. They began to rise in the 18th and 19th century, and they had a sense that before Jesus returns, we're going to have a great revival. They would read passages in Romans, for instance, that talk about people, the full quota of the Gentiles coming to the Messiah. And they would say, we're moving towards a great revival, and the church is going to transform this world, and it's going to transform the social institutions, it's going to transform things politically, and we're going to see this amazing revival. And that creates a great momentum. Mm-hmm. And then what happened about halfway through the 19th century, actually slightly before, this drove all kinds of mission endeavors. It drove social action, transforming the slums of places like Glasgow, all sorts of things. This hope of the church transforming its world before Christ returns. And people got disillusioned. People died of TB as they did mission. Suddenly people were like, oh, okay, it's not working out. And what happened was Christians reinterpreted these texts and said, actually, it's not going to happen before Jesus comes back. It's all going to go really, really bad before Jesus comes back. The church is then, when it's desperate and we can't continue anymore, we're going to get evacuated from it through a thing called the rapture. And then what's going to happen is, well, it's going to be really bad for the world, and eventually Jesus will come and put it right. And we call that premillennialism, which is just pessimistic. Now, here's the thing. If you believe that everything is going to get worse, why do anything? Mm-hmm. You know, why try and change your world? Why reach out? In fact, what often happened with that premillennialism thinking was that they disavowed any kind of social action and engagement with the society around it. And it was saying, we have to save souls because the ship is going down and we're the lifeboat, and we have to get as many souls into the lifeboat before the ship comes down. And that's a very different Christian expression from one that says we're moving towards this transformation of our world through the church. And so these prophetic frames of reference are really important when it comes to how we approach our Christianity and our world and our faith.
1: Because it's not just a head thing, isn't it? It affects every decision you make. Well, it should affect every decision you make throughout your day, if we keep it in our mind. Okay, well, we're talking about prophetic scriptures. We might have a chance to speak about Lamentations as well. We've got another half an hour to go. If you're hearing something, maybe something you don't agree with, and maybe something you'd like Alice to talk about and give him an idea, then I'm sure we've just got one coming in. So if just get in touch with us. You can text Premier to 66777 with your question, or you can email studio@premier.org.uk. 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I'm going to send it to you as we take a little break. I'm joined by the Reverend Dr. Alistair Black. We're talking about prophecy at the moment. The time is now 11:30.
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3: It's always a joy to have the Reverend Dr. Alistair Black because he makes me think. I hope he's making you think as well today. So he's made Tossin think in Wembley. Can I put this question to you before we move on? Hello, Mal and Alistair. When you read these verses in Hebrews 1, that's one verses 1 and 2, it says, "In the past, God spoke to our ancestors through the prophets many times and in various ways. But in these last days, he has spoken to us by his Son, whom he appointed heir of all things, and through him also he made the universe." Now then, Tossin in Wembley says, "Does that mean the prophecy in the Bible doesn't speak to us today, especially if they are in the Old Testament?"
4: Okay, well, what the writer to the Hebrews is trying to say in that verse is he's trying to say that God was revealed to us through the prophets. So the prophets talked about this covenant relationship that I've been talking about, that God calls us to faithfulness, to deal with sin, and to a future hope. And the prophets revealed that, and they spoke about that. And then the writer to the Hebrews is saying, that was in the past. Now Jesus is doing that. So Jesus is the one who mediates our relationship with God and who points to this future hope. And he's not saying that you can't read the Old Testament and take something from the prophecies that you find there. A lot of those prophecies are still relevant and pertinent, especially in understanding what was happening.
3: And let's take that one step further. We had another question come in about saying that in a new church now, you read something from the Old Testament and it's a prophecy, and the pastor says that's what God's doing today. How do we make sure that he's on the straight and narrow?
4: Yeah,
3: that he's not using it for another purpose, or has been, you know, isn't quite right.
4: No, I actually would want to say that's quite right. So if you look at what happened at the time of Jesus, was they were saying these scriptures are being fulfilled now in our time. So they were reading the Old Testament as a textbook or a playbook for what was happening in their world now. And I think we should read scripture in that way. So when a pastor stands up and says, you know, we're like the children of Israel in the desert and we're going through this period, but God's calling us to a promised land, and that might be a building project or it might be an outreach or something, I think that's the way you read scripture. Scripture is not their story. It has to become our story. It has to become about what's happening in our lives and in our world. And again, that's what the prophetic does. It makes these things a reality for us. So we must be careful of reading the Bible too academically in a kind of detached way, rather than this is our story and it's how God is interacting with us now. And these verses have pertinence because it's the same God working today who is working

0: that's Russia and it's America and China, and they're all coming together. You can interpret it very much for today by just seeing what's written in Revelation. Is that the right way to read it?
1: Yeah. So, well, there are three ways that you can read the book. In fact, there are probably more ways, but three principal ways that you can read the book of Revelation. So you can read it as the past. So you can read it as a book that's describing the oppression of the Roman Empire against the early church. So it's all historical. So 666 is about the Emperor Nero and so forth. You can read it about as the present. So it's about the struggle of the church in terms of the socio-political powers that oppresses Christ and his people in the present. So it becomes a story. I had a real privilege a couple of

0: freedom fighters. We'll call them freedom fighters. And we were studying the Book of Revelation, and they were fighting an oppressive Burmese government, or as they saw, an oppressive Burmese government, literally fighting them. And we're doing Bible studies in the Book of Revelation, and they're reading it as a story of the fight against the socio-political powers, where the beast is trying to oppress the church and the people. And so you can read it as the present, but you can also then read it as the future, as something that is to come. And if you've ever watched or read any of the Left Behind series and that sort of idea, and again, in Brethren Circus, very much future, these are not necessarily mutually exclusive. You can actually read it. It may be a future thing. It certainly is a present thing, and it can be interpreted as a past thing. So actually, the Book of Revelation can work at various levels. I think if we get too locked into one mode of interpretation, that can be problematic. And it goes for all biblical prophecy, because there's an element of fulfillment in it. So things have been fulfilled, but there's also an element of not yet. Mm-hmm. See, you know, there's stuff we read about, the lion lying down with the lamb. That's mm-hmm. not happened yet. Not yet. So it's not it's an element of not yet. It's a future thing.
1: I'm going to ask a tricky question now, Alistair. Cool. Because you chose to call those people in Myanmar, you chose to call them freedom fighters, which gives them a view of the Book of Revelation where they are the good guys and the other people are the bad guys.
0: Yep.
1: How do you make sure that you're right, Alistair, when you read it in that sense, that maybe they're not freedom fighters, maybe they're terrorists, because that's what the government will tell you. What I'm trying to say is you can make scripture fit your narrative from the beginning, and that's a tough one, isn't it?
0: I mean, there's always an element of that. But again, that's where I would come back to the Jesus hermeneutic in the way that you read scripture. And is this reflective of the gospel? Is this reflective of Jesus? Now, some people challenge, is fighting an oppressor actually reflective of the gospel or not? Or should we be pacifist and just accept oppression? In places like Myanmar, the Burmese government, I mean, practices ethnic cleansing, destroys villages. I mean, the atrocities that are perpetrated are horrific. Mm-hmm. And is the Christian response that we just accept this? Or is the Christian response that we fight against this? And that's a big question. I mean, maybe that's a different show as well on pacifism versus should Christians engage in armed insurrection when we have oppression? But yes, there is the how you interpret what you're doing and you see yourself. And there is always a danger in that.
1: And it's very easy for me to have this intellectual discussion. I've just been going through my dad's diaries where, you know, it's 1941 and he's 19 years old and he's wondering whether he should go into the forces because his faith is leading him to be a pacifist. In the end, he decides, he speaks to various people and he decides he does join up. It's much easier to have this discussion with you, Alistair, from my garden shed in 21st century Britain than it is when you're in a Myanmar camp or you're in, you know, you're going to war. So a lot of this is intellectual, discussion, but actually...
0: Well, I was talking to a friend just last night. They were talking about a series they'd been watching. I think it was called The Line. I haven't watched it, which was about France during the occupation by the Nazis. And it's the stories of the individuals in that place. And you begin to think, what would be your reaction? Mm-hmm. Do you join the resistance? Do you just cooperate and acquiesce with it? What do you do in these scenarios? And I mean, thankfully in Britain, we don't have to make these choices. But there are parts of the world where you do. And I would argue that our faith, whatever we think of what's happening in Myanmar with some of these resistance groups, their faith is living. So they're interpreting their life through their faith and through the scriptures. And that's what we should be doing. I think a lot of the turning from the prophetic, and there has been a turning from the prophetic in the church for all of the various reasons you've suggested, means that we disengage faith from this framework of the prophetic, framework of scripture, of understanding God at work in our lives, in our present reality. And that's what we should be doing. And whether that you're in Myanmar or whether you're in Glasgow, mm-hmm. it's the same. Yeah.

0: Okay, well, we've got about 20 minutes left. I am going to slightly move away, if that's right, from the prophetic. If any questions come in, then we will reopen that subject. But obviously, there's been a lot of lament. There's a whole book about it in the Bible. But we've, you know, we lost that lovely man at the big church festival, which doesn't seem to make any sense. You know, to it's a Christian organization, it's a celebration, there's going to be lots of praise and worship, and this sign falls and there's a disaster. There's a whole book about Lamentations, isn't it? So this is, we're not promised that everything is going to be easy in this life. Have you studied Lamentations much?
1: I'm not an expert in Lamentations, no. Okay. It's a book that does speak into a very real human situation, which is that in our lives, we all are going to suffer loss. And I'm struck, particularly when I do funerals and things, people can have had great lives and you know, and found good partners. And then suddenly here they are at the end of their life experiencing desperate loss. It's sometimes hard if your life's been really good to then experience it as really bad. It's sometimes harder. But it's part of our human condition. The Book of Lamentation is written, again, it's against that covenant relationship with Israel. And basically the temple has just been destroyed, which by all rights should be the end of Israel and should be the end of the scriptures. It should be the end of everything, because it's like, this is a terminal point of separation. God has vanquished the temple. We cannot comprehend what that meant to your average Hebrew. It was the end of the relationship. It was devastating. And for many, there would seem like there was no hope beyond that. There was nothing beyond that. And so Lamentations is that expression of that total desperation, that pain, that intense loss. But it's a loss not just of the temple or the city in Jerusalem. It's the loss of their God and his covenant promise and interaction in their lives. And so it is a terribly harrowing book in that you can get, because you can go through bad times, but if you've got a sense God's with me in this, it's positive. But when you go through hard times in the sense is God has turned against me and he's deserted me and there is no future with me and God, you're at the point of total despair.
0: Yeah. And Lamentations, just thinking about it, you know, it's not just about complaining about our circumstances, because we, as you say, we all go through tough times. And then you think about all the Psalms that, you know, that are angry, that are disappointed. What I love about the Bible, okay, so I'm just personal here, is that he seems to be big enough to take it, you know, because you're arguing as a frail creature of dust, you're arguing with the Almighty, you know, created the universe, and you're going, this isn't fair. Why are you doing this to me? I mean, thinking about Job, you know, Job was pretty good, a good example. I mean, you know, everything that happens to Job, and he still believes, doesn't he? He still believes that this is a good God. If people haven't read Job, perhaps you could just give us a quick outline of Job. Alistair, I'm sure most people have, but just a quick outline.
1: Well, yeah, Job's life's going well, everything's good. And then systematically, every aspect of his life, from his business to his family to his own personal health, collapses, and everything is decimated. And he has a bunch of pals. Well, they're called pals, and they come around him and they give him various, back to interpretations, but various interpretations of what God is doing in relation to this experience. And you know, one says, well, it's God's judgment on you. And another says another explanation. And we go through 40 chapters of this. And here's the thing about Job. Job never gets an explanation. Never gets an explanation. We get the explanation in the start. He's being tested by God, and Satan wanted to test him, and he's being tested, and it's a satanic attack. Job never learns this. He just experiences it all, and then there's this brilliant conversation between God and Job. And God sits down, and he gives him his CV. He basically says, I run the universe. You know, I put stars in place. I move the planets. I do it. You know, I control the whole thing. And then he basically says to Job, if you think you can run the universe better than I do, fair enough. And there's a brilliant line where Job says, I put my hand over my mouth

0: and before you, I am silent. And so he just accepts that God is God and we are not. And sometimes, and you were talking about the death of that pastor, there is no explanation. We can't, I mean, I can't even attempt to apologetically engage with that. And we just have to say God is God and we are not. And that's the reality that we face.
1: Pretty amazing, isn't it? If you're going to write a book like this, trying to, you know, sell a religion, you probably wouldn't put that in, would you? You probably wouldn't put Lamentations in. You know, you'd probably only go with the good stuff.
0: Well, that's one of the things. If you were to create a book, you wouldn't write it the way it is. Certainly, that's the argument. I studied a guy called Søren Kierkegaard when I was at uni, and my PhD was on him. And I mean, Kierkegaard's great point was, and I think C.S. Lewis picked it up subsequently, was if you were going to invent a religion, you wouldn't invent Christianity. It is highly implausible that you have an incarnate God who dies on a cross in order to redeem humanity. Nobody comes up with that. If you start with a God, you don't come up with the suffering servant who rescues us through his death and resurrection.
1: And particularly in that context of what Romans believed, what the Greeks believed, it was a very different view of what gods were like. They were always triumphant, or they were fighting, or they were this, or they were that. They were never like a suffering servant.
0: Okay. Yeah. Well, Mark's gospel was written, I believe Mark was written to Roman soldiers, and Roman soldiers were sitting there going, I think a commanding officer wanted to try and convert his battalion, and they were struggling with the fact, well, hang on, if Jesus is God, how come, first of all, we don't see that more obviously, and Mark explains it's hidden, but then secondly, how can this God die? How can that be? And of course, right at the key in Mark's gospel, you'll see a centurion at the foot of the cross saying, surely this man is the Son of God. And he's affirming there that in this death, in this cross, because for a Roman, no God would act like that. He would vanquish his enemies, just as the Old Testament anticipates.
1: And having a centurion giving that testimony gives it a lot of weight, doesn't it? Again, if we go back to the context of who wrote it, when it was for.
0: Yeah, I have a clip. There was a movie called The Greatest Story Ever Told, and it's one of these big, long features, 4 hours, about the life of Jesus. And for that moment, the centurion at the bottom of the cross, they brought in John Wayne just for like 2 minutes in this movie. And he does it, you know, surely this was the Son of God. And it's just an amazing moment. I love that clip. If you ever get a chance to see it's on YouTube. It's worth watching. It's just amazing. But it brings home the reality of what Mark was trying to do. But he was trying to wrestle with, this faith is not the way that any human would write it. How can this be God? A God that dies? I mean.
1: Yeah. How do we then, you know, we got a family thing today. It's an anniversary of losing someone, and we're all thinking about it. We're disappointed, we're sad, we don't understand it, but we're living through it. But some griefs can be so hard to bear that it can be, I don't know, like a little cancer in us. How do we not take Lamentations so far that we can't live again?
0: Yeah. Well, as I say, Lamentations is really difficult, because I would say it's the absolute definitive expression of total despair. Because in most situations, so any funeral I do, especially if it's someone that's a Christian, there is this hope of the covenant, God's covenant relationship with us. Christ has died and he has risen again, and therefore death is not the end. There is hope, and although we have loss and pain and suffering, there is the promise of this new thing towards which we move and look. Lamentation has no sense of that future promise or hope. It is completely hopeless. The temple has been destroyed. The story of God and his people is over, so they think. And it's the expression of that. And the way I would read Lamentations is, I would read it as, this is what it's like to not believe in God, to have no savior,

0: to have now. This is actually the reality that you end up with, which is one of total despair. If you think, I mean, I always say the difference between the Christian and the non-Christian is not that the Christian's life goes any better than the non-Christian's. We still get sick, we still die, things go wrong in our lives, things go wrong in our relationships. But the difference is that the Christian journeys with God. He's present in our brokenness, whereas the non-Christian doesn't know that presence of God at work in their lives. And I think Lamentations is describing the despair, the true despair of what it's like when you lose your covenant God, when you have no hope in a savior, when you have no future promise of what God is going to do in a restoration.
1: And so there's a time to lament, and sometimes that is going to take a little while, isn't it? You know, as a pastor of church, I'm sure you've seen that, because often we want people to move on. You know, are you feeling better now? Everything okay? You know, and it's like, no, I'm not actually. I'm still going through this grief thing. We don't want to hang on to it, but we need to leave that space for people. And I suppose this is the outworking of your theology with your life as a pastor. How has studying all these books, you know, all the prophetic, all this stuff that you've been studying on a theological level, how has it affected the way that you pastor people?
0: Yeah. Well, certainly in terms of grief and pain, people need space. Again, we're so bad at it in our society. I mean, people used to have proper periods of grief. They would dress differently. They would have, you know, there would be recognized periods. We don't do that. We expect people to get on. And I think we often do damage to ourselves by not allowing space. My father died almost 20 years ago now, but the day after, I was with my dad when he died, and the day after he died, I went to work and I was meeting with people and, you know, doing a pastor's job and things like that. And I look back at that and goes, what was wrong with you? What, you know, and it was like, oh, you got to get on with it. and you know, and that probably did me harm because I didn't allow myself space. And one of the things that I often encourage people is you need to give yourself space. But also, it's one of the things that we need to recognize that sometimes after 6 months, most people have moved on. But the person who is closest and who's experienced the loss the most, they may not have. In fact, I actually saw one paper that said it would take 7 years for you know, the loss of a very close individual to work through that. And that it still has a bearing on you 7 years on.

0: I was doing a carol service. I was due to sing at a carol service when the news came through and my mother-in-law had passed away. And I just said, can I go on first to do my bit? And then I can go. And they said, your mother-in-law's passed away. You have to go. We'll get by. Because you feel indispensable, don't you? You know, in these moments, you think, well, I'll carry on. This is what my mother-in-law would have wanted, my father would have wanted. But actually, somebody's got to tell you sometimes. Just don't be daft.
1: Yeah.
0: Go and grieve. Go and grieve. And that's okay as well. Yeah.
1: Well, so, sometimes we have a sort of denial that kicks in, don't we? I mean, it's a healthy thing because it's our natural defences. But we need to be careful. Because usually somebody will say, oh, I'm fine, and then they'll break down uncontrollably at some point, and, they're not fine.
0: What are you studying at the moment, before we say goodbye to you?
1: I'm working through a series on sexuality at the church, so that's fun. So that's taking up a lot of energy and time.
0: Nothing controversial.
1: Nothing controversial. No, well, I was pretty tired after yesterday because it was the first sermon in the series, and it does feel a little bit like walking through a minefield because there's a lot of mines here.
0: There's a lot of mines. Well, I'm sure you've been equipped for the job. I'm sure you've been equipped for the job. As always, it's a joy to speak to you, and you make me think, which is always a good thing because these days I don't think that much anymore. So it's always a real prompt. And if you've been listening to anything you've heard and you still want to comment on it, please do get in touch. It's 66777 with the word Premier beforehand, or you can email studio@premier.org.uk. 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Coming up in the news hour, let me have a quick look. We've got Dr. Krish Candia on migration protests. Yvonne Tulloch is talking about assisted dying, the bill going through, and we're talking about beach baptisms in Devon. Do stay with us, and my thanks to the Reverend Dr. Alistair Black. The time is now 3.5 minutes to midday.
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7: Lord, our Lord, how majestic is your name in all the earth. You have set your glory in the heavens. Through the prayers of children and infants, you have established a stronghold against your enemies to silence the foe and the avenger. When I consider your heavens, the work of your fingers, the moon and the stars, which you have set in place, what is mankind that you are mindful of them? Human beings that you care for them? You have made them a little lower than the angels, and crowned them with glory and honor. You made them rulers over the works of your hands. You put everything under their feet, all flocks and herds, and the animals of the wild, the birds in the sky, and the

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2: I'm Rachel Huston. The Chancellor's used his first major speech since getting the job to insist the UK is turning a corner. Speaking in Coventry, John Healey said the government's top priorities are investment, innovation and jobs. He also set out plans to redirect £150 million towards firms in Northern England. But ahead of next month's budget, he brushed off questions about rumoured tax hikes, insisting his aim is to drive growth across the country.
3: We're deeply concerned still about the cost of living and the cost of business. And in the long run, the only way that you deal with that is greater growth. Because without greater growth, businesses can't start paying their workers more. They can't start earning profits that allow them to reinvest for the future.
2: Ministers have condemned the behaviour of anti-migrant protesters at last night's demonstration in Portsmouth. Hundreds gathered in a standoff with police, blocking roads around Eastleigh Marina. They were trying to stop the processing of migrants after reports that 140 people arrived on a dinghy yesterday. On Saturday, masked protesters blocked access to the port of Dover. Here's Government Minister Emma Reynolds.
4: I absolutely support the right to peaceful protest, but this has crossed the line. This is thuggish and intimidating behaviour. Can I just put on record the government's thanks to the police and other emergency services for bringing this situation under control.
2: The AfD has fallen short in its quest to form Germany's first far-right state government since World War II. It appears to be three seats short of an outright

0: victory, but still has around 44% of the vote. It's a major blow for the Chancellor's centre-right Christian Democratic Union, which has led Saxony-Anhalt for 24 years. Professor of International Relations John Heathershaw tells us about AfD's stance on Russia compared with the rest of Europe's.
1: Only at the very, very far right would you see that there's people saying, oh, no, it's fine. You know, that's their business. They can destroy Ukraine as they wish, which is more or less the alternative for the Deutschland position. They also have positions like not just a ban on immigration, but keep immigrant children out of classrooms with mainstream schools.
0: The Pope has expressed hope that diplomatic talks between Russia and Ukraine will lead to progress towards peace. US envoys held talks with Russian President Vladimir Putin on Saturday before meeting Ukrainian President Volodymyr Zelensky in Kiev on Sunday. Pope Leo has renewed his call for an end to the violence and destruction, urging both sides to open their hearts to dialogue and peace. A church in the Peak District is set to get its first toilet in 700 years. St Giles' Church in Hartington is raising £140,000 to connect its water supply for the first time. The hope is that the medieval church could become a hub for more community groups and events. They've got £30,000 left to raise.
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0: Across the United Kingdom this morning, southern and central England are largely dry and bright, feeling warm, with London reaching around 24 degrees Celsius. An unsettled picture dominates the north. Blustery rain and gales affect parts of Scotland, where Glasgow sees 16 degrees Celsius. Northern Ireland is experiencing showers with possible thunder, and Belfast stands at 17 degrees Celsius. Wales is seeing 20 degrees in Cardiff, though heavy rain pushes south across England and Wales later this evening. And that's your latest from the Premier News team. 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

0: That's Saint Music and Trust Your Hand. It's 7 minutes past midday. A very good afternoon. You're listening to Daytime. This is our news hour. It's been a weekend of unrest on the south coast this weekend as hundreds of people gathered to demonstrate against the arrival of migrants on small boats. Protesters clashed with police in Portsmouth overnight as they attempted to block roads to stop 140 migrants from being taken to a processing centre in Kent. It's after masked groups blocked access in and out of the port of Dover on Saturday, chanting, "Stop the boats." Government ministers condemned the protest as thuggish and intimidating. The group behind the protest is Patriotic Platform, which calls itself a Christian army of patriots. They say they're acting to reclaim the borders and show Britain belongs to the British. So how should we be responding to these scenes? Joining me now is Dr. Krish Kandaya, founder of the Sanctuary Foundation, which supports refugees to find welcome in the UK. Krish, quite astounding pictures coming over the weekend, which seemed to take everybody by surprise.
1: Yeah, really did. I mean, to see potentially hundreds of men at Dover first and then at Portsmouth yesterday was really difficult to watch. They're all dressed in black with balaclavas on their heads. Some of them had chains with crosses and crucifixes on. And some of the language coming from them, "Stop the boat, send them back," lots of expletives being used. It was pretty shocking and caused lots of disruption in Dover and quite a disturbance in Portsmouth last night. They were trying to block buses that were taking asylum seekers to a reception centre. And I think police had to be mustered right from across the country in order to kind of deal with this. Some of the video footage is quite disturbing.
0: Strangely, the government didn't know. You know, you think that there must be sort of people searching out on social media and stuff. This has almost been happening in plain sight, but nobody expected quite this response from Patriotic Platform, as they call themselves.
1: Yeah, I heard an interview with the police commissioner from, I think it's Hampshire, where it was taking place. And she said it was because it was happening covertly through back channels, Signal, closed networks, rather than openly on social media. Although Tommy Robinson, who claimed that these were Christian men, you know, launching a resistance, gathering for the Battle of Britain, he had been calling people on his X account to join in what was going on in Dover. But then the language seems to be Dover was a kind of dummy run for the real work, which was Portsmouth yesterday, which was more like a closed network of people being invited rather than a general call to the public.
0: Do you understand why they are there, Krish? Why they're making these protests in this way? They're saying that they're fed up with the small boat arrivals. I mean, nobody wants the small boat arrivals. So would you align with what they're trying to do?
1: Not at all, actually. I think that particularly because this is given a Christian framing, you know, Tommy Robinson saying Christian men gathering for the Battle of Britain. This is very militaristic language. They're dressed like paramilitaries. I'm guessing my friends in Northern Ireland are kind of seeing this and remembering some dark times in their country, maybe even in our own country's history here in England. This looks like the kind of black shirt movement, doesn't it? I mean, Jesus said that we were to be sent out as sheep or lambs amongst wolves. He didn't tell us to dress like wolves. They are intimidating. They are frightening local people and they're disrupting the police. And they're not doing that exhibiting the fruit of the spirit, love, joy, peace, patience, kindness. This is anger and hatred and cursing. This doesn't feel a very Christian response. Now, I know that many people in Britain are nervous and worried about migration. And some of that fear, I think, has been whipped up, particularly by certain elements of the press. They start using language that's very

0: dehumanizing about people that are coming to our country. So I've heard people call them vermin, an infestation, an invasion, that militaristic language coming time and time again on, you know, mainstream media, on right-wing media. It isn't surprising that there's been this response from these men. And I think a lot of those men, I met some of them at the Tommy Robinson campaign, the big Unite the Kingdom march. The men I met were quite marginalized. They felt hard done by society. They felt they needed to do something. But I feel like they're like sheep without a shepherd. They have been shepherded in the wrong direction, and they're actually being told this is about Jesus, but it's absolutely the opposite of what Jesus was about. And Jesus talked about that. He said, why do you call me Lord, Lord, but you don't do what I say? He was very critical of those who were really judgmental in his day and dehumanizing to other people. But those people were called Pharisees. Jesus had said, look, how dare you? How dare you lead people astray to be so hateful to people that God loves? And I think that's the challenge. The challenge is to the leaders of these movements who are making use of, I think, easily persuadable men to do some really nasty stuff. And I want to take it on. I want to take the leaders on and say, look, this is not a Christian movement. There's no theology. There's no Bible. There's no Jesus in what you're doing.
1: And of course, we think about those young men, it's easy again to write them off. But if they have no hope, no stake in this country, as you say, you get shepherded by whoever turns up to shepherd the sheep, don't you? Sheep do follow lots of different types of shepherds. The interesting thing is that if you look at the numbers of people who are coming across in boats, it's fallen quite dramatically over the last year.
0: Yeah. Yeah.
1: And also the reason why there are 140 people on this one big inflatable boat is because a lot of the small boats have already been stopped, so that the traffickers are trying to find new ways of putting more people into one situation. So why isn't that story getting out? Actually, this problem is not being solved, but it's starting to be addressed.
0: I was being interviewed by GB News about this recently, and it was the day all the stats came out, you know, massive reduction in the number of people coming in boats, which I think is a good thing. I don't think people should be crossing the channel paying traffickers and smugglers who don't care about their safety, don't care about anything about except making money. So the numbers of boats is going down. Amazing. The number of people being housed in really horrible accommodation, people call it hotels, but they're actually like motels. You know, no hotel that you and I would ever want to stay in. That was down by 40% in a year. And the backlog, the number of people waiting for an asylum decision, had been halved. So these were incredible statistics, but still on GB News, I was being told how terrible and out of control this is. I said, it's a little bit like when I got my GCSE results. I got 9 A's and a B, thank God. But my auntie, all she wanted to talk about was, what's going on with the B? Why even? It's like, how can you find bad news in the middle of all this incredible movement towards something that I think most people would like to see? No more people crossing the channel in such a dangerous and unhelpful way, but having a proper route where people can apply for asylum from outside of the country, like we did for Ukraine, in a measured and planned way. That's what we want to see. But still, I think this has become a political chip to play, a way for certain groups to gain power rather than actually about looking after people. Whether they're looking after those people that have been incited to go on these marches, God loves those men. Even if they're dressed up in balaclavas and shouting things that I really hate, God loves them and wants them to know the real Jesus, the one of mercy and grace and compassion. But God also loves the people who have come to such a desperate state in their lives where they're crossing an ocean in a really disgustingly flimsy dinghy because they can see no other way to kind of flee to safety and build a new life. God loves those people too. So somehow the grace of God needs to come through in this really difficult moment. And I really, you know, I spare a thought for the people of Dover, just ordinary boats going about their day. Suddenly 300 potentially men dressed in quite threatening ways, walking the streets. That can't make life better. That's not bringing the light of the grace of God. That looks like spreading the darkness.
1: And just, I'm trying to find the news report, because obviously when I come in to do the program, I scroll through everything, and there's a report somewhere about a whistleblower somehow saying that one in 100 is a proper asylum seeker, the rest are just economic migrants. I can't find it anyway.
0: It was from the Times this morning. I've reached out to the Home Office to get to the bottom of that. So it's a whistleblower. This is not a public statement from the Home Office. This is someone

within the Home Office that's made this statement. It doesn't have government backing. It doesn't seem to match the statistics that say actually most people that do claim asylum in the UK actually are found to have a valid case. And so that idea of 1%, that feels like a number plucked out of the air, you know, like, oh, there's millions. It's not a forensic.

0: hear the rest of it. I'd like to hear the government's response to that, because that's an internal leak.
1: Interesting to hear that that's the story getting attention today, but the fact that the numbers are going down doesn't seem to get that much attention. It's amazing how this algorithm works and pushes the story that that maybe is the one that's...
0: It's right. Yeah. I mean, I was on GB News a lot recently, and surprisingly, they didn't really want to talk about the sting operation that took place on Friday with Nigel Farage, James Orr. None of that was talked about. So sometimes we've got to be, I suppose, careful to the news media that we're listening. Are they presenting the whole story, or are they presenting, you know, the bit that suits their political agenda? That's why it's really important, I think, for all of us to have a wide variety of sources. You guys at Premier tried to do a good job of bringing in the whole picture, but I'd still say, you know, read stuff from across the political spectrum and then use your discernment, you know, eat the fish, leave the bones, and work out what's really going on.
1: I've been speaking to Dr. Krish Kandare. He's the founder of Sanctuary Foundation. It's after the reports of unrest this weekend on the South Coast. Interesting to see that it's gone from Dover to Portsmouth as the people smugglers find different ways and have different tactics. This is a moving story. And we've been talking about a patriotic platform, calls itself a Christian Army of Patriots, who are at these various different protests. Krish, always good to speak to you. Thanks for your insight and your point of view. Thanks very much indeed.
0: God bless. Thanks.
1: The time is now 18 minutes past midday.

0: Great to hear Brian Dirksen on Premier Christian Radio, Take My Life and Let It Be. The time is 22 minutes past midday. I just want to apologise. A couple of people did get in touch with us when we were talking to Alistair Black a little bit early. We just didn't get time to put your questions to them. Came in a little bit late, so just wanted to say thanks to Ken in Hale for your question and to Nick Boddy as well. Next time, we'll try our best to get your questions in nice and early. So thanks for getting in touch with us. Coming up in the next half an hour on the programme, hoping to speak to Yvonne Tulloch, the Reverend Canon Yvonne Tulloch from Christian Grief Charity At A Loss. A new poll by Ipsos shows that 6 in 10 people support bringing the assisted dying bill back to Parliament. MPs preparing to debate and vote on the legislation this Friday. So we'll bring you up-to-date news on that, hopefully in a little while. Time for, after we've heard a little bit from Marvin Sapp. Praise him in advance.
1: This year, it'll cost nearly £2 million to keep Premier broadcasting across the UK. 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

0: Just a little bit of Bright City there, waiting for you. We'll have Marvin Sapp before the end of the programme. I can almost promise it, almost promise it. 24 minutes past midday. A new poll, as I say, by Ipsos shows that 6 in 10 people support bringing the assisted dying bill back to Parliament. MPs preparing to debate and vote on the legislation this Friday. The bill, now led by Labour MP Lauren Edwards, continues to divide public opinion and stir deep emotions across the country. Joining us now is the Reverend Canon Yvonne Tulloch from the Christian charity At A Loss. They've remained neutral on the legislation itself, but want the nation to have a wider conversation about death, bereavement and end-of-life care. Yvonne, welcome to the programme. Good afternoon.
1: Good to speak to you again, Mal.
0: Now then, what are we expecting from this debate on Friday? I mean, where does it sort of land in this whole new bill coming back to the Commons?
1: Well, it ran out of time before, didn't it? And as you said yourself, the majority of people do support this. And so here it is again, being given a second chance with a different MP behind it. And it's coming back to Parliament, as I understand it, in exactly the same form as it

0: as it was when it left. So it's basically just carrying on from where we were before.
1: Because it went to the Lords. The Lords talked a lot about it, and it ran out of time. And it's a private member's bill. So it's not a government bill, and people are being given a personal perspective on it. You can vote with your conscience. Adelos has decided not to make a comment really about the legislation itself. Why is that?
0: That's right. And I think it's because there are pros and reasons against assisted dying for us as charities in the bereavement sector. And the most important thing for us is that actually whether it goes through or if it goes through, that bereavement is included. And when it was first drafted, it didn't have any bereavement provision whatsoever. And, you know, so if people if this does go ahead and somebody does go through with assisted dying, there will inevitably be family who are going to be affected by this. And it is complex. It's complex. It's, you know, it's difficult for people. They won't necessarily agree with the decision of their family member. And they may not even know. It was one of the things that worried us enormously. Mm-hmm. We talk a lot in our charity about good deaths. And that goes back to why I was saying that there are reasons why we would support it, you know, in some respects. But it's a bit of both. But what we would like to see is good deaths. And good deaths are deaths where there aren't these complications and complexities that are, that cause grief to be complex and difficult. And then, you know, if people have complex grief after a death, it can be very, very difficult to resolve. So what we do before someone dies and leading up to the death, where there is notice and an opportunity to plan and prepare in good ways, then we should do those things because it enables people afterwards to grieve more healthily and more easily.
1: So we live in a parliamentary democracy, and we're quite often willing to point the finger at how awful they are. But does this show a strength in our society that this isn't just rushed through, that we have lots of people talking about it, that the bill is being amended? Now, whether you like it or not, there is a lot of thought by people who are very well, who've studied about this. Because things like palliative care have now become an issue, haven't they? Now, can you explain to people the different levels of palliative care that are available in the country at the moment?
0: Oh, I'm not an expert on that, but I do know from our bereavement work that our hospices are fabulous, absolutely fabulous. And if you're in the fortunate position of being able to access a hospice because you know that your situation is terminal, then you can be more or less guaranteed you would have a very, very good end, and your family too. The families get supported so well. The trouble is everything is so patchy. Mm-hmm. And not everybody can access a hospice because they're in short provision, and not everybody just gets that chance because of timing and everything else. And I think a lot of people, one of the reasons why there's been so much worry about this bill has been the fact that we all know that our palliative care provision in this country is not brilliant, and it is so patchy across the UK, and a lot of people worry that they will die in pain. Mm-hmm. And we're aware as a charity that a lot of people, many people want to, would choose actually to die at home. Go to a hospice, brilliant. And I'm not knocking hospices at all because they're fabulous. But we're aware that a lot of people's actual personal preference is to die at home. But then in so doing, they worry about dying in pain. And so there, you know, there is, and that's again, not to knock our services in, in the home, but there's just very little provision. It's in short supply, and getting hold of nurses to come in and help with end of life care and so on is very hard. So people know this, they worry that they're not going to have the kind of care in the home that they would have if they had the opportunity of going to a hospice. So I think that has affected this assisted dying bill greatly, and we know that there are a lot of amendments that got put through. So when it was first drafted, it was weak, and a lot of things did need to go into it, and bereavement included. There was nothing in there at all to provide for families. We did manage to get two amendments in, but there were so many amendments that got put through that it ended.

0: up becoming a political thing over, let's see if we could stop its passage through Parliament by putting more and more amendments in to make it impossible for the Lords to debate and deal with it. And I think we as a society, as you note yourself, the majority of people are for this. I think as a society, we do need to be grown up and educated over this. We need to have healthy conversations and good conversations. And we need to look at this bill and get it right if it's going to pass. Mm-hmm. And if it's not going to pass, then fine. But if it's going to pass, we've got to get it right and get it good for vulnerable people. And to ensure that, that palliative care is there in the first place so that people then can make good judgments on this bill. And that's one of the things that's been called for today is that palliative care is invested in so that it is not the thing that is causing people to say this bill shouldn't go through.
1: Because and you want this on the agenda, don't you? You know, the bill, whether you agree with the bill or not, it has definitely put this on the agenda because you really feel that we need to challenge death denial. It's going to happen. It's not going to happen to me. It's not going to happen.
0: Absolutely. It's death denial because we saw that in the fact that there was nothing in the bill at all for bereavement support. But it's also understanding that the importance of good deaths. You know, people actually would choose to be able to, in some situations, people actually would like to be able to choose to die well with their family around them, mm-hmm. you know, and so on. And I think that's, we just need to be aware of that. And we need to be aware of how important that is to many people and how helpful that can be. But one of the problems that that I think we face as Christians in all of this is our theological perspective. And we immediately jump to, oh, we're playing, you know, playing God in this. And so on, and we jump to the word suicide, and we do have to be so careful. I really want to challenge our brothers and sisters, my brothers and sisters here, because to look at the bill and not jump on the bandwagon of the media. Look at the bill, you know, be grown up and educated, and help this debate with educated and informed views. Look at the bill, be informed, because this bill was actually been designed to help people who are dying to end well. It's not giving people the option to choose to die. They're dying anyway. Mm-hmm. You know, so the word suicide, when it comes in, from a bereavement point of view, the thing that we find is that when the word suicide is used, what happens then is it underlines and reinforces the problem that we have anyway over people who are bereaved by a genuine suicide death. They worry about the church's response, about churches being anti the kind of death, and they think that their loved one isn't going to make it to heaven. Now, we have that anyway, and when we use that word suicide around the assisted dying bill, it just is reinforcing that view that Christians are anti people who have died by suicide.
1: A new poll by Ipsos shows that 6 in 10 people support bringing the assisted dying bill back to Parliament. MPs are going to debate and vote on the legislation this Friday. I've been speaking to the Reverend Canon Yvonne Tulloch from the Christian grief charity At a Loss. If people want to find out more about your work, Yvonne, where should we send them, please?
0: Well, we've got a special website for the church. It's called lossandhope.org, but also ataloss.org is our main website for signposting people to support.
1: It's a story that we'll be covering, I'm sure, later on this week as well. And my thanks to Yvonne this afternoon. The time is now 25 minutes to 1 o'clock.
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0: I promised, I delivered. Marvin Sapp, and praise him in advance. You're listening to Daytime here on Premier Christian Radio. It's Mal Pope in the Garden Shed. It's 20 minutes to 1 o'clock, and there were extraordinary scenes on the Devon beach this weekend as hundreds of people gathered to watch 170 people baptised in the sea at Bigbury-on-Sea. The event was organised entirely through social media by Merlin Kraft, who is the founder of the Christian channel Bible Lad UK, who did so after receiving requests from all over Britain. People travelled from as far away as Scotland, Ireland and Cornwall, and the local churches stepped in to help baptise people and provide food and Bibles. Well, I'm delighted to welcome Merlin to the programme. Merlin, welcome to Premier Christian Radio.
1: Mal, so good to speak to you. Thanks for having me on.
0: 170 people. Now, I've been looking at your YouTube channel and your website. I mean, it's organised chaos. 170 people. How did it go?
1: Organised chaos is definitely the right word. I mean, at this moment, I'm still in disbelief at what I saw at Bigbury Beach at the weekend. You know, God was in it the whole way. All I can say is all glory to God at this point. But what we saw down there was extraordinary. It was amazing.
0: Yeah, we talk about these. We've actually just talked about it in a different context, about the things happening in Portsmouth and Dover over the weekend. People using social media to put things together, bring people together. Is that's how it worked out for this particular baptism?
1: Yes, well, pretty much. I've been doing online Christian influencing, if you like, on social media for some time. You know, maybe 2 years now. And I've been having great conversations with men and women, but mainly men that follow along. And they've been showing a real interest in Christianity and what it is to follow Jesus. And along the way, they've noticed that I've been at either some baptism events myself, or I did hold a baptism event last year, and they've asked to be baptized. So that was the stage we were at. And that's what built the momentum, because I thought, well, look, if they're wanting to declare that the Lord Jesus Christ is their Savior and they're ready to be baptized, then we've got to get them in the water, right, Mark?
0: What's to stop them? What's to stop me from getting baptized right now? Okay, so are you a Bigbury-on-Sea boy? Are you from that area?
1: No, not at all. I'm actually, I was brought up in Scotland, but I do live in Cornwall now. So on the jam side of the border.

0: Jam first rather than cream first. So why Big Brion Sea? What made you choose that particular beach?
1: Well, so we'd held one last year at Jennycliff Beach in Plymouth, but we figured with the amount of numbers wanting to be baptized on this occasion, we needed a better location and we needed better access to the beach as well, because the steps down to Jennycliff are a bit much for some. So it just seemed like the right place, really.
0: Yeah. Now, obviously, I don't want to make judgments, but you seem quite a big lad. But to baptize 170, I mean, that's a mammoth task. So did you do it on your own or did you get the local churches involved?
1: Mal, I can tell you, I am a big lad, but my whole right side and my arm are still aching. I didn't baptize them all myself. So, oh, praise God. I'm so grateful. We had Calvary Chapel Church on board and the Ivy Baptist Church as well. They came along at the last minute and helped. So we had four queues of people willing to get into the water and be baptized. So we had elders from my church in Plymouth, which is Calvary Chapel Plymouth, and these other pastors. So there was literally four queues of people getting baptized simultaneously. It's an awesome sight. Incredible.
0: What about the people who just come down for the day to the beach? What did they make of it?
1: Oh, they couldn't believe it. I mean, honestly, everyone was stopping and being asked. You know, I've been having conversations with friends and that were there, and Christian brothers and sisters, and they said that they'd had great conversations with, you know, ordinary folk that were there on the beach that day. In fact, even the RNLI lifeguards were really warm and welcoming towards us. The lady on the coffee trailer, bless her, she wasn't expecting that many numbers on a Saturday.
0: That's a blessing. That's a blessing. Showers a blessing. And people came, not just from the area, not from Cornwall or from Devon, but they came from around Britain as well to be a part of this.
1: Yeah. Oh, Mal, I can't believe it. I mean, I spoke to one guy on the beach. He travelled from Ireland by himself. There was an extraordinary couple that came from Leeds, and they could only get themselves as far as Kingsbridge. And then they walked 3 hours. The remaining 3 hours, they both walked through fields to get to Big Brie to be baptized. I know. I spoke to a lady from Fife in Scotland. She had travelled down. I just couldn't believe it. They just kept coming, Mal.
0: Yeah. Just a little bit about you. As I said, Bible. I was going to say Big Bible Lad. Bible Lad UK is your handle online. What about your own faith? Where did that start?
1: Well, I'm still a work in progress, 20 years on, but I fell to my knees in my 20s, early 20s in Scotland. I just got to a point in my life, I'll cut a very long story short, but I got to a stage in my life through trying all different things, all the horrible things that the world has to offer, drugs, drink, you name it. I was there and I was in a caravan, I was on my knees and I cried out. And the Lord Jesus has saved me right there. And then he's walked with me through all the trials since then. He opened a door to Cornwall. I got plugged into a church there. And I knew that I needed to surround myself with Christians in order for me to, you know, not fall away or backslide, if you like. And that's what I've done. I've just tried to remain as close as I can to the church and Christian brothers and sisters. And that's where we are today, and I'm living in Cornwall now with my wife and my children.
0: Fantastic. Is this a one-off, or will this happen again another time?
1: Oh boy. Well, I hate to say it. Well, I love to say it, but it's going to have to happen again because the messages are piling in. There are even more people wanting to be baptized now.
0: Made the BBC News as well.
1: It did. Yeah, praise God. I was so chuffed with that because, you know, the more people this reaches, more glory to Jesus.
0: Fantastic. If people want to find out more about your work, Merlin,

0: Where do we send them?
1: Well, I'm on YouTube, TikTok, X, all of the social media platforms, Bible Lad UK, or type in Merlin Craft. Yeah. Fantastic.
0: We'll send
1: follow
0: them
1: on the journey.
0: You can see the picture, the videos from that big baptism on the beach. 170 people getting baptized. Lovely to speak to you, Merlin.
1: Oh, God bless you. Thank you, Mal. It was a real pleasure to talk to you.
0: Thanks for coming on. God bless you too. The time is now 13 minutes to 1 o'clock here on Premier Christian Radio's daytime program. This, Elevation Worship and See a Victory.

elevation worship and see a victory. And we saw something in Merlin Craft there, just to let you know. So he was talking about the baptisms at a Devon beach, 170 people. So we thought, well, he's got a good story to tell. Be good to have him on our testimony hour. And that's what happens here on Daytime. In the first hour of the program is a testimony hour. We hear what somebody's up to, where they've come from, what brought

this road. And I think we booked Merlin for the first week in October. So there we are. You come on the program once and we've got you. We've got you. So I hope you enjoyed the program. It's been a really interesting program. Lovely to hear from Terry Virgo. Who did I talk

0: going strong after all these years. He's a man whose reputation has stood the test of time. Of course, he started out, well, as he said, just an ordinary lad in Brighton playing cards on the way to work. And he was soon filled with the spirit and starting a little church, which led to a worldwide movement, really. 70 countries that have had New Frontiers that came from that one kid's making the right decision, following the right path all those years ago. So lovely to speak to Terry. And then we went to a whole world of, we call it like our surgery hour, but the Reverend Dr. Alistair Black. I always love chatting to Alistair because he makes me think. You know, he's studied church history as well as theology. And when he talks about the Bible, he talks about it in its context. What was happening around the time when these things were happening? How much of that we can actually attribute to the time that these things were happening, and how we can take those stories? Because the stories last, don't they? The stories last. The story of Job. You know, it's whether Job was lived in whatever period in history, that was his story then. But we can look at his story, and we can extract from that things that are happening in our own lives, and we can really make that feel applicable today. So that's really interesting. And then we went to our news hour. Now, there's a lot of things in the news, a lot of disturbing things in the news. Spoke to Dr. Krish Kandir about the migration protests, army of patriotic Christians who turned up in black outfits, firstly at Dover and then at Portsmouth, as people arrived on a big small boat. If it's not sort of like an oxymoron to say it was a big small boat, but you know what I'm saying. Instead of being lots of little boats, now these traffickers are using big boats, and there were people there to greet them, to let them know that they weren't welcome, in their opinion. And we talked about that with Krish. Then we talked about the assisted dying bill, and that's going back into Parliament on Friday. And I spoke with the Reverend Canon Yvonne Tulloch from At a Loss. You can find out more about their work. And then finally, some good news with Merlin Craft, the Bible UK lad, talking about 170 people being baptised at a beach in Devon. Anyway, so I hope you've enjoyed the programme. I think I'm back on at the end of the week, God willing. My thanks to A&E for putting me on air. From Emile Pope, cheerio.
1: Welcome to Be Still and Know. I'm Jonathan Edwards. This is our opportunity to hear what God is saying to us today. Acts chapter 20, verse 24. Paul said, "I consider my life worth nothing to me. My only aim is to finish the race and complete the task the Lord Jesus has given me, the task of testifying to the good news of God's grace." So let me ask you the big question. What's the purpose of your life? We all have to agree that this is an excellent question, but most of the time we're far too busy to be able to ask it. We may be busy with our work, family, church, hobbies, sport, and 1,000 other things, and asking the biggest question of all gets put off. We promise ourselves that we'll ask it one day when we've got a bit more time. For the Apostle Paul, the moment was now, because he recognized that his life was under threat and he might not have much time left. Paul was clear that his life's work was to communicate the good news about the wonderful grace of God revealed in Jesus. What an amazing ministry he had. His leadership, teaching, and example were of incalculable importance, and we're still deeply conscious of our debt to him. In all honesty, our roles are unlikely to have the same world-shaking significance as his. However, each of our lives is important, and we need to make sure that we use our time well. We all have unique gifts and opportunities. God wants us to use them. This life isn't a rehearsal for anything. It's the real thing, and we need to ensure that we're giving our best. So do tell me, how would you describe the purpose of your life? And now let's pray together. Lord God, thank you for the gift of our lives and for every opportunity that you give us for serving you.

Amen. I'm so glad you've joined me today, and I encourage you to join me every day for Be Still and Know here on Premier. Or you might like to join the thousands of people who listen to this on podcast, which is, of course, available at any time.

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12: Hello, I'm Rachel Huston. A government minister has condemned behaviour at last night's anti-migrant protest in Portsmouth as thuggish and intimidating. Protesters clashed with police after hundreds gathered in an attempt to stop the processing of migrants. It follows masked men blocking roads in Dover on Saturday. They were part of a group which calls themselves a Christian Army of Patriots. Dr. Krish Kandaya from refugee support charity the Sanctuary Foundation gives Premier his reaction.
13: Jesus said that we were to be sent out as sheep or lambs amongst wolves. He didn't tell us to dress like wolves. They are frightening local people and they're disrupting the police. And they're not doing that exhibiting the fruit of the spirit, love, joy, peace, patience, kindness. This is anger and hatred.
12: And the Chancellor's used his first major speech since getting the job to insist the UK is turning a corner. Speaking in Coventry, John Healey said the government's top priorities are investment, innovation and jobs. He also set out plans to redirect £150 million towards firms in Northern England. But ahead of next month's budget, he brushed off questions about rumoured tax hikes, insisting his aim is to drive growth across the country.
14: We're deeply concerned still about the cost of living and the cost of business. And in the long run, The only way that you deal with that is greater growth. Because without greater growth,

0: businesses can't start paying their workers more. They can't start earning the profits that allow them to reinvest for the future.
1: The AfD has fallen short in its quest to form Germany's first far-right state government since World War II. It appears to be three seats short of an outright victory, but still has around 44% of the vote. It's a major blow for the Chancellor's centre-right Christian Democratic Union, which has led Saxony-Anhalt for 24 years. Professor of International Relations John Heathershaw tells us about AfD's stance on Russia compared with the rest of Europe's.
2: Only at the very, very far right would you see that there's people saying, oh, no, it's fine. You know, that's their business. They can destroy Ukraine as they wish, which is more or less the alternative for the Deutschland position. They also have positions like not just a ban on immigration, but keep immigrant children out of classrooms with mainstream schools.
1: The Pope has expressed hope that diplomatic talks between Russia and Ukraine will lead to progress towards peace. US envoys held talks with Russian President Vladimir Putin on Saturday before meeting Ukrainian President Volodymyr Zelensky in Kiev on Sunday. Pope Leo has renewed his call for an end to the violence and destruction, urging both sides to open their hearts to dialogue and peace. A church in the Peak District is set to get its first toilet in 700 years. St Giles' Church in Hartington is raising £140,000 to connect its water supply for the first time. The hope is that the medieval church could become a hub for more community groups and events. They've got £30,000 left to raise.
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1: Southern and central England are largely dry and bright this Monday, with London reaching a pleasant 24 degrees Celsius and Cardiff 19. Further north, Liverpool and Manchester are overcast on 20 degrees with a moderate chance of rain and brisk winds. Scotland sees blustery rain and gales in places, with Edinburgh on 18 degrees feeling fresher. Northern Ireland has bright spells but scattered showers, possibly heavy with thunder. Belfast is currently 14 degrees Celsius. Expect changeable conditions this afternoon. And that's your latest from the Premier News team. For more stories from a Christian perspective, head to premierchristian.news.
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5: 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A very good afternoon to you. Hope Monday's treating you well. My name is Craig, and my goodness me, I have got some brilliant songs to bless you and encourage you with between now and the end of this hour. First, though, time to delve deeper into the Bible.
6: 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What is your price?
4: 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A series produced in partnership with Christianity Explored and Premier. Rico has given his whole life to preaching the gospel, and his heart's desire is to enable others to do the same. He places Christ at the center of Christianity as he opens the Bible for us today.
6: You may know the vulgar old story of the dinner party at which the conversation of the guests turned to the hypothetical question, what would you do for £1 million? One lady said with a wicked smile that she would do anything for £1 million. The gentleman next to her then offered her £10 to go back to his place after dinner. She was mortally offended and said, what kind of woman do you think I am? And he replied, we've determined that already. Now we're simply haggling over the price. Now that is a depraved and vulgar story to tell in a Christian pulpit, but it is the world in which we live, and it's the world that the Bible describes. And I tell it because every single one of us offers to sell our lives for something, not just a lady in a frivolous conversation. There is a cynical certainty among people today that everyone has their price. So what is yours? What price do you put on yourself, on your heart? Who or what will you give your heart to?

It's exactly out of that concern that Paul writes to the Philippians in this section of chapter 1. They'd expressed their concern for him because they knew that he'd been arrested. But they themselves were facing troubles within their fellowship. In chapter 4, verse 2, we learn that there were real divisions, real disputes. Furthermore, they were also facing persecutions from the outside, from the authorities. And Paul was concerned that, frankly, their price had been found. That the kind of opposition they were now facing would be the last opposition they would be willing to face. And so Paul opens his heart to the Philippians and relates to them some of the price he himself has paid for the gospel. As he says in verse 13, if we can look down, I am in chains for Christ. That is my price. And he tells us why he has total confidence that it is worth it. And he exhorts them to be willing to do the same, to put their hearts and lives at the service of Christ and his gospel, whatever the price, even if it means chains. So let's look at the seven verses that we have here, and let's see three things in those verses. If you're taking notes, let's see Paul's assurance, his aim, and his activity. So those are three headings: Paul's assurance, his aim, and his activity. So first, Paul's assurance, and that is in verse 12, if we can look down. Now I want you to know, brothers, isn't that great? It's so definite. I want you to know that what has happened to me has really served to advance the gospel. Paul saw all that had happened as advancing the gospel. Well, just to put it in context, what had happened to him prior to this imprisonment? We can sort of pick up the story in Acts 21, verse 17. Don't turn to it, but let me sort of walk you through that. Acts 21, 17 onwards tells us the events that led up to Paul's imprisonment. In Jerusalem, a false accusation had been leveled at Paul by the Jews. He had nearly been lynched by a religious mob, ending up a prisoner in a Roman barracks. He could not secure a proper hearing. He was made the object of insult, malice, and even a deadly plot. He was kept in prison for many months, and then he survived a storm at sea and a terrible shipwreck. And finally, he came to house arrest in Rome, having appealed to be heard by Caesar. And yet he could say in verse 12, all this has served to advance the gospel. And the word advance is interesting. It is a military word used for clearing away the obstacles. He cleared away the obstacles. Paul was quite certain that God was in control of all that had happened to him, and that through it all, God was working out his plan that Christ should be proclaimed. So things had not happened by accident or by God's oversight. God was in charge. And Paul wanted the Philippians and all of us to have the same assurance that God is in charge. That is his aim, that we have that assurance. So the circumstances and the pressures of our lives are under his hand. They're in his hand. And through them, he is always working out his purposes in us. So do you remember last week we saw that in verse 6, that God, who began a good work in us, will carry it on to completion because God is in charge. And Paul develops this crucial teaching about God's control further in verse 16 in our passage, if we can see it, where he says, I am put here for the defense of the gospel. And again, put there is a military term used of a guard being set in his place of duty, like the guards being put in their sentry boxes outside Buckingham Palace. The guard does not query the duty assigned to him. No, he does what is required, even though perhaps he'd rather be doing something else. And Paul saw himself as standing to attention on his master's duty, put there in prison, in chains, by God, because his prison was his place of duty. It was God's appointed setting for him to serve the gospel. And this is very challenging. How good it would be if only we

could always have this attitude to our daily lives and see our circumstances as under the hand of God, knowing that we are set on duty by him, put there, verse 16, wherever we are, whether we're thoroughly enjoying our life or finding it very hard or very tedious, wherever we are, whether we're appreciated by others or not, whether we're seeing fruit or not, our assurance can be the same as Paul's, that God is in control and the circumstances of our lives are in his hands. And Paul was clearly willing to give up desirable circumstances for God because he knew that God was sovereign even over the circumstances. That is what is striking. And too often, you know, we don't seem to know that. We do not seem to know that. We think that particular circumstances must obtain in order for us to be used by God. Freedom, health, prosperity. And so our activity for the gospel is confined within the narrow borders in which we can be assured none of those circumstances will be threatened. What is your price? What favorable circumstances do you require in your life in order to serve Christ? What conditions, and I'm afraid that one sees this quite often, what conditions have you put tacitly or explicitly to God in order for you to be a follower of his? Is it good health or popularity or a successful career or a happy marriage or children or financial security? What is your price? You see, many stop serving Christ because of a broken heart, a shattered dream, a bereavement, a disappointing career, a bad back, or whatever. Because they let bitterness and resentment come in, and they say, well, I can't be worrying about the gospel now, not in this state. No, I can't be worrying about it now. And therefore, if I am to continue to serve Christ, fundamental to me doing that is that I grasp God's sovereignty, that crucial doctrine, that my life is in his hands. If I have a sense of God's sovereignty, then I will go on serving whatever. That is the lesson of Paul in chains. And we have to be men and women with that assurance that God is in control, that he is always working to achieve what is his aim, what was Paul's aim, and what should be our aim. And that's the second point. And what is that aim? We've got it in three words. It's very clear in verse 18. Can we see it? What is the aim? We've had the assurance God is in control, even though Paul is in chains. What is the aim? Verse 18, that Christ is preached. For Paul, this was the purpose of his life. His aim in everything was that Christ should be preached. And it's not only in verse 18, it's also the thrust behind verses 13 and 14. As a result, it's become clear throughout the whole palace guard and to everyone else that I'm in chains for Christ, they now know. Because of my chains, most of the brothers in the Lord have been encouraged to speak the word of God more courageously and fearlessly. They're now speaking. The aim for Paul and the church here is that Christ is preached. So let's just ask ourselves some basic questions. Why is Paul in prison? Answer, because he preached Christ as God's king and God's rescuer. He preached Christ beyond the acceptable limits. The emperor was the king, and yet another king was being preached. That was beyond the acceptable limits, so he was put in chains. So Paul is a POW. He's a prisoner of war, the war between the message of the gospel and the forces opposed to it. He was in prison because of his service in the army of Christ. Now ask yourself another question. How could Paul in this context be sure to secure his freedom? The answer is, all he has to do is deny the message. Just deny it. Just forget the message. Forget about it. If he stops preaching that Christ is king, then the charges will be dropped and he'll be out of prison in days. So why won't he do that? Because Christ matters more to him than anything else. Because Christ holds his heart. Paul had spent so many years denying Jesus, opposing him, persecuting those who proclaimed him. But then he had come to see Jesus as

Lord, and now his whole aim, whether free or in chains, whether praised or reviled, whether facing death or longer life and more service, his overriding purpose was to preach Christ and make him known. And Paul saw this as God's aim and God's desire in the direction and control of the circumstances of his life. God's desire and purpose is always that Christ should be preached, that Christ should be proclaimed, that Christ should be set forth. And in verse 18, Paul is rejoicing because the church is doing what the church was meant to do, proclaiming Christ. Do you know, there's a story of a doctor who was doing his ward rounds in the days when we had both doctors and wards. And he came to one man and he said to him, "Tell me, how are you?" And the young man looked at him and said, "Surely with your training and with your expertise, you should be telling me how I am, not asking me." So the doctor examined him and took hold of the patient's notes, and he read them carefully, and he said, "From my examination and from the notes, I think you're doing fine." "Thank you very much, doctor," said the man. "I am beginning to feel better." The task of the doctor is to tell the patient, and the task of the church is not to endlessly ask the world how it is feeling, but to proclaim to the world the situation it is in and the remedy. Now, I am told that the footballer George Best has such a terrible liver from alcohol poisoning that if he drinks heavily again, he will die, leaving a young widow and a baby. And his doctor, if he cares for George Best, if he is a good doctor, has got to keep telling him that, whether he wants to hear it or not. And the church too must proclaim the fatal situation the world is in and the remedy. That is the role of the church, to proclaim to the nation and to the world, one by one, one person at a time, that they have a deadly disease, sin, that their rebellion against God is not only scandalous, it is also fatal. For every sin will be remembered at the judgment and will be paid for in hell. Every sin will be paid for. So we may like to think that we are through with the past, but the past is not through with us. Hebrews 4, verse 13, "Nothing in all creation is hidden from God's sight. Everything is uncovered and laid bare before the eyes of him to whom we must give an account." But amazingly, wondrously, the Lord Jesus Christ, the good physician, the good shepherd, the Lamb of God, he who was blameless and committed no sin, comes to put himself between us and the punishment that we deserve, to save us from hell. That is the work that he does at the cross. Now, maybe that, what I've just said, is not only offensive, but new to you. In which case, thank you for coming, and please come to Christianity Explored so you can ask more and find out more about that. But that is why Christ must be proclaimed to you, for you'd face a terrible eternity without him. And just as it would be appalling negligence for George Best's doctor not to warn him of the danger he's in, so in every generation, the Christian church is constantly tempted to give up the work of proclaiming Christ. Why? Because of 2 Timothy 2, verse 3. Because it is the soldier's life if we do this. It is about enduring hardship, and people don't want a hard life. But if I am to pass on this message, it means a life of confrontation. It means the soldier's life, a life of discipline and of hardship. And in every generation, the church is tempted to walk away from that. But we cannot do that, for the only way to God is through Jesus Christ. And the only way that we can come to him is if we understand that in his love, God sent Christ for mankind, that they do not need to pay for their sin themselves in hell, but that Christ can pay for them, and he must be proclaimed. And the proclamation of Christ should be the thing that governs our living. Just think about that. That actually, Christ being proclaimed in our lives
should be the fundamental principle we live by. It should

guide every decision we make. It would make an amazing difference to our use of time if we really believe that. It would make us want to be the very best for his sake. If we realize, like Paul, we are on duty at our post every moment. So with that as Paul's aim and with his assurance clearly in place, thirdly, what was Paul's activity? What was his, as we come to the third and last point, what was his activity? And again, we see that in verse 13 and 16. Verse 13, it's become clear to everyone that I'm in chains for Christ. Everyone knew that Paul was in chains for Christ. He was not there for a crime. He was there because he would let nothing hinder him making his position clear. He experienced the fulfillment of the Roman Empire's threats, and he just kept preaching Christ. He said, is that all you can do to me? Lock me up? Do you think that's going to stop me? He experienced the fulfillment of his fears, of their threats. And he stayed by his post. And everyone knew where he stood. And this, again, is a great challenge. Do we always make it clear where we stand, no matter what the circumstances? And, you know, it's not easy to be known as a Christian in alien environments. About 3 years ago at the lunchtime service, there were two people that came to the

foot of each other. They'd sat opposite each other for 18 months. Neither knew the other was a Christian. Now that must mean that there's very little Christian witness going on in that environment, doesn't it? If the person 12 foot across from you after 18 months does not know that you are a Christian. But Paul made his position plain in an incredibly hostile environment. The palace guard or the Praetorian guard were a hand-picked division of crack imperial troops. There were about 9,000 of them in all. They had double pay, good pension provision, special duties like guarding imperial prisoners. They were veterans who had been drafted to Rome because they could be trusted. And rest assured, these were some of the hardest men in the Roman Empire. They wielded enormous power as the ultimate source of the emperor's authority. Look at Roman history, and whether the emperor stands or falls so often depends on where the Praetorian Guard stand with him. Now, they would have been immensely intimidating men. And Paul was chained up on a rota to one of these guerrillas after another. And to each one, Christ was preached. And these guards would gradually have seen during the 2 years of Paul's house arrest that the only chains that really bound the prisoner Paul were the chains of his love and loyalty to Christ. Those were the chains that bound him. The original in verse 13 doesn't actually say, "I'm in chains for Christ." It says, "I'm in chains in Christ. I'm hidden in Christ." And everyone knew it. And in verse 14, we see also that Paul's activity put courage into other Christians in Rome to speak God's word with less fear and less hesitation. Now, why was that? It's because they visited Paul. It's because they heard of Paul chained up and they said, well, if he isn't conditioned by circumstances, if he's speaking out even though these thugs are chained to him, why should I be afraid? At least I'm not chained up to one of the Praetorian Guard. God is still in control. As the RSV version puts it, they were made confident in the Lord because they saw Paul's example. And they said, he is unafraid because God is in control, so I can be confident. For Paul had showed them the littleness of their fears. His jail was just a new location for preaching, and he showed God was sovereign even over the chains that they had mistakenly feared. And then in verse 16, we see another aspect of Paul's activity. Can we see it in verse 16? He not only proclaimed Christ, he also in verse 16 defended the gospel. I am put here for the defense of the gospel. So Paul was willing to answer questions, to discuss, to debate, to explain. And people came and went. There were the guards, and Paul spoke to them all. He met their queries, he rebuked error, he presented truth. And the question is, here's the question, are you ready? Hold on to your seats, because this is a cutting question. Can we, like Paul, defend the gospel? Can you do that? Can you defend the gospel? And that involves real study, to know the truth and to answer questions and issues adequately. You see, Paul didn't just have courage. He also had content. He had content. He had a coherent framework, and he would express it. And so often we don't speak out because we don't know what to say on an issue. And therefore we miss that opportunity. Recently, someone brought a friend to Christianity Explored. They sat on my table. This was a guy with real integrity. He'd studied Nietzsche. He bought me a book on Nietzsche. I only read about a quarter of it. I didn't answer him adequately. He has gone away. He hasn't been properly answered. And it's because I hadn't done my thinking. There were answers. I'd not bothered to find them. And we need to work at our defense. We need to do that. Do we see as Paul saw? Do we then think as Paul thought? Can we then speak as Paul spoke? And it's a challenge to us. And I am convinced that the reason many Christians don't defend the faith is because they actually don't have the content. And that is a disgrace to Christ if we've been a Christian a while and we don't have the content.

0: despite Paul's incredible courage under fire, despite his chains for Christ, despite these things, despite all that suffering for the church, yet damage was being done to Paul's reputation. But those made more bold to preach as a result of Paul's imprisonment were a very mixed bag. That is what we find out in this passage. They weren't false teachers. Paul would never have rejoiced in a false Christ being preached, but they preached from false motives. They were, if we look down at some of the sum, if we can see that. It's true that some preach Christ out of envy and rivalry. They were some of the sum, with false motives driving their ministry. They didn't want to exalt Christ by their teaching. They wanted to humiliate Paul. They were jealous of him and they were kicking him when he was down. They were looking to eclipse Paul and steal the hearts of his followers in Philippi. So Paul's reputation was being viciously attacked and he could do nothing. He couldn't write to the Rome Times. He couldn't sue. He couldn't visit the church. He was helpless. Helpless as his reputation was being denigrated by these teachers. And yet, what did he do? What did he do? It is extraordinary to see how he responded to the destruction of his reputation in Philippi by a few of these teachers. What is his response? Verse 17. For the former preach Christ out of selfish ambition, not sincerely, supposing they can stir up trouble for me while I'm in chains. Verse 18. But what does it matter? The important thing is that in every way, whether from false motives or true, Christ is preached, and because of this, I rejoice. If even a separatist propaganda will extend the knowledge of Christ, then Paul rejoiced. Paul didn't care who received the credit, the honor, the prestige. So long as Christ was preached, he would pay any price so that Christ would be preached. Any price. Christ had so captured his heart that he said, my reputation, my freedom can be laid on one side, because his overriding aim was that Christ was preached. That is God's aim. Is it ours?
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Delirious and Deeper. I think I remember that one getting quite high up in the charts back in the day. It's definitely one of Delirious's most popular songs, and it's brilliant to be playing it for you here on this Monday afternoon. Trusting the first day of a brand new week is going well for you. Week number 37, by the way, of 2026. Just gives you a little bit of an idea of how, well, I don't know if it's for you, but certainly for me, how quickly the year is going by. Plenty on the way, actually. We've got the latest news coming up in the next few minutes, making sure you're up to date with everything you need to know. We're going to be catching up with Tim Hughes, the worship leader, famous for songs like Plans at Your Name and Here I Am to Worship. We're going to be hearing about his decision for a while to step away from music. So that is coming up in just a moment. Also, we're going to be hearing a remarkable testimony from Rachel McKenzie on redemption. Rachel has had some abortions, and now she is going to be telling us about the work that she's doing to help women in the similar position that she was in. So that is to come your way after 2 o'clock. Like I say, the latest news from a Christian perspective coming up as well.

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4: Hello, I'm Rachel Huston. The Police and Crime Commissioner covering Portsmouth accused the government of having lost control of a much wider area of coastal Britain. Donna Jones says the city was completely ill-prepared for the arrival of a migrant dinghy, which triggered protests last night, similar to ones in Dover in Kent on Saturday. The group behind anti-small boat protests on the south coast says it's a Christian army of patriots. Founder of refugee charity The Sanctuary Foundation, Dr. Krish Kandaya, tells Premier those involved are marginalised and being misled.
5: They're like sheep without a shepherd. They have been shepherded in the wrong direction, and they're actually being told this is about Jesus, but it's absolutely the opposite of what Jesus was about. And he said, "Why do you call me Lord, Lord, but you don't do what I say?" He was very critical of those who were really judgmental in his day.
4: John Healey's used his first speech as Chancellor to set out a vision for growing the economy, insisting the UK is turning a corner. He insists he's committed to fiscal discipline, but ahead of next month's budget, he wouldn't be drawn on potential tax hikes. Mr. Healey's also revealed plans to redirect £150 million towards firms in the north of England. Jonathan Cribb is from the Institute for Fiscal Studies.
6: What about other places? There's lots of England, there's lots of the rest of the United Kingdom that are not these kind of northern cities of particular focus. I think that the Chancellor and Prime Minister need to hope that to some extent there is a rising tide that lifts all boats.
4: Christian grief charity At a Loss is encouraging believers to have conversations about death and palliative care as the assisted dying bill returns to Parliament this Friday. It's back after previously running out of time in the House of Lords. Key issues up for discussion include the quality of existing palliative care and the implication that legalising assisted dying for terminally ill adults could have on people with disabilities. Reverend Canon Yvonne Tulloch says it's important that terminally ill people are kept at the centre of conversation about it.
7: I really want to challenge my brothers and sisters here to look at the bill and help this debate with educated and informed views, because this bill was actually being designed to help people who are dying.
4: Germany's Chancellor says he's deeply shocked after a far-right party surged to a resounding victory in a regional election. The AfD won around 44% of the vote in Saxony-Anhalt, but fell short of an absolute majority to govern. In translated comments, Friedrich Merz, the leader of the Christian Democratic Union, says the results affected him personally.
8: This is a result that where we cannot go back to business as usual. I'm deeply unsettled also as a person, and this is the hardest defeat that the CDU has had for decades.
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4: And across the United Kingdom this Monday morning, it's a tale of two halves. Southern and central England are largely dry and bright. London is 24 degrees Celsius, Birmingham's 21, whilst Cardiff in Wales is 19. Further north, it's unsettled. Scotland has blustery rain and gales, with Edinburgh around 11 Celsius and Glasgow 16. Northern Ireland expects bright spells and showers, some heavy with thunder. Belfast is 18 degrees with fresh westerly winds. Do drive safely. And that's your latest from the Premier News team. For more stories from a Christian perspective, head to premierchristian.news.
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Monday afternoon then in full swing with Stuart Townend, and the song is called May the Peace. Craig here with you. Thank you for stopping by and being with us here on Premier Christian Radio. Monday afternoon, well and truly underway. And I wonder if you've got the sort of same sunshine in your neck of the woods where I am. Nice sunshine, a little bit breezy, autumn definitely on the way. As is the worship leader, Tim Hughes. Do we still call him that? I suppose we do. Well, he has released brand new music for the first time in 10 years. We're going to be hearing about what life was like when he decided to step away from music writing in the next few minutes. He was a guest with Max and Lydia on The Big Breakfast a couple of weekends ago. Also, Rachel McKenzie, what a testimony she has. She's going to be hearing about her work to help women who have had an abortion after our own experience. And it wouldn't be Premier Christian Radio, would it, without some fantastic teaching programs. Dr. Charles Stanley from In Touch Ministry with a blessing for you, talking all about wisdom before the hour's out. Got a little bit of a survey for you to crack as well, usual custom, just before the end of our 2 o'clock hour together. And in the next few minutes, I'm going to tell you how you are invited to one of the biggest events going on this year in Scotland. And I'm delighted to say that Premier are going to be there in full swing, and we'd love to be able to see you there, so make sure you do stick around. Shane and Shane, their version, a musical version of Psalm 23.

0: They are responsible for some fantastic songs. Some of them their own take on classics, some of them their own. That was a musical version, a song version of Psalm 23. Surely goodness, surely mercy. Craig here with you. Hello, Premier Christian Radio. We are getting ready for something really special, actually, on the 1st of October. You may well think, well, Craig, that's next month. We've only just started September. Well, here's a newsflash for you. We're already nearly completed the first week of September. Well, we're delighted to say that we're going to be joined by three-time Grammy Award winner Michael W. Smith, who is performing live at the Revival in Scotland alongside Celtic Worship with Nikki Gumbel from the Alpha Course speaking. Premier is really proud to be official media partner. We'd love for you to be there as well. It's Thursday, the 1st of October at the SEC Armadillo. All the details, revival.scot, therevival.scot. And I don't know if you heard, but it's going to be a really, really special night. Find out more, therevival.scot.
1: Would you like to understand your Bible more deeply? 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

0: brilliant from Martin Smith. Great and glorious. 20 minutes after two then. Craig here with you. Thank you so much for being with me. Tim Hughes is back then with a brand new solo music for the first time in more than a decade. The worship leader has written some of the church's most popular songs. A Happy Day, At Your Name, Plans, and of course you may well remember him for Here I Am to Worship, a song which he wrote when he was just 19. But as his profile grew, so did his commitments, pressures on his family as well. He spoke to Max and Lydia from Big Breakfast about balancing the desire to glorify God with the temptation to glorify yourself, and why at one point he felt God was calling him to step away from writing music altogether.
1: I think great humility is actually understanding that and dealing with that self. There's a brilliant film, Amadeus, about Mozart, and his rival was a guy called Salieri, a fellow composer who was just dwarfed by the success of Mozart. But there's this moment, he's in a chapel and he's praying and he's like, Lord, make me a great composer so that I might make you great. And you're like, yeah, brilliant prayer, you know. But then it goes on, and let me be celebrated all throughout the world. And I just thought, I love it, because that's so, we pray these prayers, but there's a spiritualizing, Lord, you know, make me a massive superstar so that I can tell everyone about you, but also I'll be a massive superstar with lots of money and, you know, influence and blah, blah, blah, blah, blah. But actually, the way, I think it's just trying to be real and honest about those tensions. Of course, when you put a song out, like, is this going to blow up? Am I going to become, you know? And that's where a couple of things I've really learned over the years in trying to navigate that. One is being honest with yourself and not pretending that ego isn't there. Number two is really being embedded in community. And I think when you're embedded deeply in community, particularly in church, or where you serve, where no one's impressed by you, people know, you know, the good, the bad, and the ugly, and you see each other day after, you know, we, you know, it's like that grounds you. And then thirdly, I think it's really important to have moments where you limit power, you say no to things, you almost step off the kind of the ladder of trying to build success. So at different times, as you alluded to, there's a moment. I just led at Hillsong Festival, or it was called Festival, Hillsong Conference, which in many ways back then was like probably the biggest conference in the world, probably the most well-known. And you're like, in terms of a career thing, you're like, okay, that's an amazing thing to have done. But whilst I was there with Rach, we'd had two kids, she was heavily pregnant with our third. Our marriage was in a bit of a state because I'd been traveling so much. She was feeling like neglected, you know. And we had one of those conversations where, okay, if I don't make changes here, this could be really scary. And so it was my choice. Rachel never asked me to do this. She just communicated her feelings. It's like, right, I'm not going to travel for a year. I'm going to say no to everything. I'm going to cancel every. From a career point of view, that's stupid. Why'd you do that? But for a character, a marriage, family, it was one of the best decisions I've made. And so I think you just, if God's going to use you, He'll use you. And this idea that we have to keep killing ourselves, you know, I think that's why we see so many leaders end up making bad choices or burn out.
0: Yeah, Tim Hughes there, I think, being very candid, chatting to premiers Max Evard, Lydia Bennett about stepping away from a music career, and then felt God calling him to prioritise his family and what that taught him about ambition, worship and burnout. My name is Craig Wakeling. Thank you for spending your Tuesday afternoon with me. Plenty of songs to come your way to encourage you. And we're going to be hearing from Rachel McKenzie in the next few minutes. What a story

0: she has. She currently leads Vineyard UK, Rachel's Vineyard UK, helping others find hope after abortion. More about her story coming your way here on Premier Christian Radio.
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Pastor Willie E. Kilpatrick presenting the Prince of Peace Choir, and the song is called Whatever It Is. Just shy of 2:30, Craig here with you, Premier Christian Radio. 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

She now set up a ministry offering support for women who have gone through the same thing. 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

0: Your Monday sounding absolutely brilliant. What a soundtrack there. City of Light, Stand Firm on the station that continues to bless you and encourage you. Thank you so much for being with me. More details about what we've got to look forward to after at 3 o'clock. Plus, at this hour, I'm going to be setting my little survey questions, so make sure you do stick around. First, though, to a sobering story. Rachel McKenzie leads Rachel's Vineyard UK, helping others find hope after abortion. She grew up surrounded by abuse and dysfunction. As a teenager, she underwent her first abortion, and a second in her early 20s left her unable to conceive again. Rachel joined Mal Pope to share her story.
1: But I didn't stand a chance of staying in this place of hell, because I'd got a mother that was praying for me. And if you've got a mother that's praying for you, you might as well give up now, because you might as well just get on your knees before God puts you on your knees. But I was too prideful. I didn't know how to ask for help. I wouldn't receive help. So I just carried on repeating it. God bless one of my ex-boyfriends that has very sadly died, God rest his soul. He blackmailed me. He started seeing another woman. I left. We had everything money could buy. We lived opposite a very famous footballer in the Midlands. We had a Porsche, had everything, but no peace. And I went to take half the house, which was mine. And he says, "It's about time your mum knew about the abortions." You see, secrets keep you sick, and you're only as sick as your secrets. And boy, was I sick. And I gave him everything, and he carried on blackmailing me. Thank God. Because God always turns bad into good. And I told my mum. And my mum met me, which we have to meet people who've had abortions, with truth and love together. So she didn't try and say, "Oh, well, it didn't matter." But equally, she just told me about the love and mercy of God and about this place called Rachel's Vineyard. And I met her with anger, the second stage of grief. And for 7 years, she would keep telling me about God. God's got a plan. I go, whoopee, so have I. And I thought she was as crazy as my dad, like religious mania. And I was like a crystal vase that had splintered at the age of 3 and just shattered by the time I was 37. And I got on my knees with my mum's words, "Why do you keep doing the same thing and expecting a different result? Why don't you give God a go?" And then had this massive conversion. I ended up on a pilgrimage. I spoke to a priest about my sins, and he said to me, "Have you ever had an abortion?" And I said, "I've already confessed that. That's, you know," and I had it 3 weeks before. So that's not why I'm asking. And I was in a place in Bosnia called Medjugorje, and he was over that day. The chances of him meeting me was like millions to one. And he said, "I'm one of two priests in the whole of Ireland, part of an organisation called Rachel's Vineyard. Have you heard of it?" I thought, "Heard of it?" I thought it ran down my throat for 7 years. And I knew it was God with neon lights saying, "Get to Rachel's Vineyard." If I had to sum up Rachel's Vineyard in a sentence, I'd say it's a safe place to grieve. Because I was grieving, but I didn't know what to do with the grief. You work through lots of work. It's very intense. And it's Jesus and the mercy of Jesus all the way through. You have such an experience of Jesus and your children. It's incredible. And we did some anger work. And with all that anger left my body and left my heart, the priest on the retreat just started crying, because I said, I couldn't be a mum. I said, all of you went on to be a mum. I said, but I could.

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0: doesn't she have the most beautiful voice? Denise Williams there, His Eye Is on the Sparrow. It's a song, if you weren't aware, a reminder that God is always watching. And he's always watching because he cares for you. He's always watching because he's looking out for you. He's always watching because he wants the best for you. He's always watching because he loves you and you are his child. Be encouraged. In Touch Ministries is an outreach ministry of Dr. Charles Stanley. 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And the In Touch mission statement is to lead people into a growing relationship with Jesus Christ and to strengthen the local church. 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
1: And so wisdom is a very vital part of that. Then look at this. He says, I've directed you in the way of wisdom. I've led you in upright paths. That is, God has given us the pathway. When he gave us his word, and remember this, somebody says, well, that Bible was written years and years and years ago. Listen carefully. Here's the key. The scripture was written for people many years ago. But at the same time it was written for them, it was also written for us, who would be following after them. God knew that you and I were coming, and he knew that you and I would need to know the same God they knew. We would need to know how to walk in the paths of righteousness, just like he was speaking to them about it. And so, this is God's word. In other words, this is God's guidebook. If you lay the word of God aside, you will not live a life of wisdom. First of all, you won't know what it is. You won't know how to identify it. Look at the world around you. They're living a very unwise life, wasting their resources, and sinning against God, rebelling against God outrightly with all kinds of shame and disobedience. Find out how many of those people read the Word of God, meditate upon the Word of God every day. No, they've already dispensed with the guidebook. Listen, the God who gave us life, that same God is the God who gave us this Word to teach us how to live and how to gain wisdom and to how we can walk wisely. He says, my son, give attention to my wisdom. Incline your ear to my understanding. In other words, not just read through it. This is why I say, for example, meditating upon the Word of God, not just reading through it. He says, give attention to my wisdom. Incline your ear to understanding, which means he is willing to show us in every aspect of our life how to walk wisely, how to make wise decisions, how to make wise choices. And he says he's willing to do it if I'm willing to incline my ear to understanding, if I'm willing to listen to him carefully, to what he may be saying in whatever way he may be saying it, then he says, here's what I'm willing to do. Notice this verse. He says, the fear of the Lord is the beginning of wisdom. That means wisdom, watch this, wisdom begins in your life and mine when we begin to reverence God for who he is. He's the sovereign of the universe. He's omnipotent, omniscient, omnipresent. He's all-loving. He's our judge. He is our guide. He's the one who loves us unconditionally. And so if I'm going to have wisdom, he said, look, the fear of the Lord is the beginning of wisdom, and the knowledge of the Holy One is understanding. If I want to know the best plan there is for my life and your life, then what do? We go to the one who gives us wisdom and understanding, having created you. He knows all of your abilities, all of your talents, all of your skills. He knows exactly what he had in mind when he created you. And he says, this is what I'm willing to do. I'm willing to help you. I'm willing to enable you to live out your life and not waste it. I don't believe God has days in your life and my life to be wasted. They're to be filled with whatever brings him glory and honor. Sometimes that's rest, but it's the will of

of God. Sometimes it's extreme labor. And for some, that's the will of God at that point in their life. God has the best for us. And when I look to see what he says, it's very evident. Look at this next phrase here. We acquire wisdom by praying for it. Now, this is in James. The rest of them are in Ecclesiastes and Proverbs. Listen to what he says in this passage.

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3: 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Listen to my words, Lord. Consider my lament. Hear my cry for help, my King and my God. For to you I pray. In the morning, Lord, you hear my voice. In the morning I lay my requests before you and wait expectantly. For you are not a God who is pleased with wickedness. With you, evil people are not welcome. The arrogant cannot stand in your presence. You hate all who do wrong. You destroy those who tell lies. The bloodthirsty and deceitful you, Lord, detest. But I, by your great love, can come into your house. In reverence I bow down towards your holy temple. Lead me, Lord, in your righteousness because of my enemies. Make your way straight before me. Not a word from their mouth can be trusted. Their heart is filled with malice. Their throat is an open grave. With their tongue they tell lies. Declare them guilty, O God. Let their intrigues be their downfall. Banish them for their many sins, for they have rebelled against you. But let all who take refuge in you be glad. Let them ever sing for joy. Spread your protection over them, that those who love your name may rejoice in you. Surely, Lord, you bless the righteous. You surround them with your favour as with a shield.
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6: Good afternoon, I'm James Lewis. Authorities in Portsmouth say the decision to allow a lifeboat carrying migrants to dock in the city, triggering protests last night, put people at risk. A small number of police officers were injured and vehicles damaged. The group behind the demonstrations claims it's a Christian army of patriots. Dr. Krish Kandaya is the founder of refugee support charity The Sanctuary Foundation. He gives Premier his reaction.
7: The challenge is to the leaders of these movements who are making use of, I think, easily persuadable men to do some really nasty stuff. This is not a Christian movement. There's no theology, there's no Bible, there's no Jesus in what you're doing.
6: Christian charity Atalos is highlighting the need for a national conversation around palliative care as the assisted dying bill heads back to the House of Commons this Friday. The bill would allow terminally ill adults with 6 months or less to live the option of ending their life through medical intervention. Reverend Canon Yvonne Tulloch tells Premier that fair debate of the legislation can't happen until quality palliative care is available across the nation. She says that at the moment it can be a postcode lottery.
8: If it's going to pass, we've got to get it right and get it good for vulnerable people and to ensure that palliative care is there in the first place.
6: Unite the Union says it will leave no stone unturned to support Jaguar Land Rover workers over reports up to 4,000 jobs could go. The car makers opened a voluntary redundancy programme for salaried and management staff. Three people kidnapped by armed militants in Nigeria's Kaduna state have died in captivity, according to Christian Solidarity Worldwide. There are among 11 people abducted in April and held in the same forest hideout, where dozens of worshippers seized from churches on Easter Sunday were

0: reportedly detained. The charity is urging Nigerian authorities to secure their release of the remaining captives, who are said to be suffering from severe hunger and illness. 170 people were baptised this weekend in Devon as hundreds gathered to watch on Bigbrion-Sea. The event was organised entirely through social media by Merlin Croft, founder of Channel Bible Lad UK, after requests poured in from across Britain. Local churches helped with the baptisms. Croft tells Premier the event will stay with him for a long time.
1: I spoke to one guy on the beach. He travelled from Ireland by himself. There was an extraordinary couple that came from Leeds, and they could only get themselves as far as Kingsbridge. And then they walked 3 hours. The remaining 3 hours, they both walked through fields to get to Bigbury to be baptised.
0: And a church in Poland has introduced an unusual payment system for its newly renovated car park, asking drivers to pay in prayers rather than money. A one-hour stay costs an Our Father, while those parking all day are asked to say a mystery of the rosary for drivers and pedestrians. The parish says there'll be no fines because consciences function round the clock, while responsibility for vehicles rests with drivers and their guardian angels.
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0: Across the UK this Monday afternoon, southern and central England remains largely dry and bright, feeling warm with London at 24 degrees Celsius. In contrast, blustery rain and gales are sweeping across Scotland, where Glasgow sees 16 degrees. Wales, with Cardiff at 19 degrees, can expect a band of rain later. Northern Ireland is experiencing bright spells and showers, some heavy with thunder and fresh westerly winds, with Belfast at 18 degrees, feeling like a cooler 14. That's your latest from the Premier News team. 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

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What a great way to kick off a brand new hour here on Premier Christian Radio. Trusting all is well and you are having a great start to the week. And even if not, remember, it's only the start of the week. Plenty of time to turn it around. We are discussing Katie Taylor in the next few moments. Have you heard of her? She is a boxing champion who made her final walk into the ring at Croke Park in front of 83,000 onlookers at the weekend. Heads turned, eyebrows were raised when she walked on to the song All Hail King Jesus. We're asking the question, what would you want your entrance song to say about you? And what impression would you hope to leave behind? We'll be hearing from Graham Daniels from Christians in Sport regarding that in the next few moments. I don't know if you heard, but there were loads of protests over the course of the weekend, particularly on the south coast, as hundreds of people gathered to demonstrate against the arrival of migrants on small boats. I'll tell you exactly what went on, and we'll be getting reaction with Dr. Krish Kandaya, founder of the Sanctuary Foundation, which supports refugees to find welcome in the UK. Also, how did you get on with my little survey just a few moments ago? One in six people admit to not doing this during the day or forgetting. One in six people admit to forgetting to do this during the day. Any ideas what the answer is? I'll let you know after this.

Certainly a funky little number, is it not? Just coming up to 3:15 on Premier Christian Radio. Plenty more music to bless you and encourage you, reminding you of God's goodness. How did you get on with my little survey? I gave you one little reminder just a few moments ago. According to a new study, 1 in 6 people, I think that's around 16%, admit to forgetting to do this during the day. It is drink water. I must admit, got a bit of a soft spot for fizzy water. Absolutely love it, and I suppose the nature of my job means I need to keep my self hydrated and my vocal cords tip top condition. So well done if you

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Cece Winans and Worthy of It All. Craig here with you on Premier Christian Radio. Now, a bit of an odd question, but do stay with me. I wonder what your entrance or what you would want your entrance to say about you. When you walk into a room, what do you want people to think? Perhaps you're the sort of person that would just quietly walk in unnoticed, I wonder. Or what impression do you hope it would leave behind? Now, I asked you to stay with me. Here's the reason why I ask. That was certainly the case for boxing champion Katie Taylor, who made her final walk into the ring at Croke Park in front of 83,000 onlookers over the course of the weekend. But instead of the usual high-energy boxing anthem, Taylor chose to walk out to the worship song, All Hail King Jesus, a powerful nod to her Christian faith.

0: that has anchored her throughout her career. And she went on to win her final fight, making an already emotional night even more memorable. Graham Daniels is from Christians in Sports and joined Esther Hyam to reflect on Katie Taylor's final fight and what her public expression of faith can teach us about living out our faith in the spotlight.
1: Katie Taylor is a superstar, the pioneer of women's boxing, and has had a tremendous testimony for Christ all the way through her career. She just happens to have become a superstar and walks out proclaiming Christ like that. So it's quite a remarkable period in history, and boxers will be as thrilled as footballers are that at the very top now people are reflecting their faith.
2: And there's an absolutely brilliant article written by my colleague AJ Gomez, Premier Christianity magazine, The Christian Faith of Katie Taylor. Do have a little look at that. And one thing I learned is it's not just about the sort of public declaration. She's also been made sacrifices in her career. For example, she's never taken sponsorship from an alcohol company or a gambling company. These things, you know, really stand out, don't they?
1: Yes. And she's got in Eddie Hearn, one of the most famous promoters in boxing, as her manager. And I watched a YouTube clip recently where he was being asked about Christian faith. And he just took a Bible out of his bag and said, "Well, I'm not sure that I do believe," he says, "but I've managed somebody and promoted somebody who's probably the finest human being I've ever met." And he mentions Katie. And he says, "So she said to me, the best thing I could be doing is reading my Bible. So here it is." So I think it's that quiet witness, don't you, for all of us. Of course, the very public people, everybody knows their name and particularly in their sport. But for all of us as believers, don't you think, Esther, it's that place where it's just you. People who know you personally, know your habits, your behaviours, your weaknesses. When those people can say, "She's a great girl. There's something about her in all her failures that's wonderful." So she seems to be I don't know her personally, but she's clearly the real deal in private, as well as a big speaker, as it were, for Christ in public, which is the most important thing. That's right, in the right order.
2: And this was her last fight. She's going to be retiring from the ring. How can we pray for her and other elite sports people in those transition times?
1: Oh, Esther, you really get it. You're so good. You really do. It's the transition that's the hardest. The more famous you are, the higher level you perform at in any part of life. And for these athletes, retirement is so hard. They have no idea until they've stopped. That next week is marvelous because you don't have to train. And after that, your whole world has no shape or order, because probably for 20 years in her case, she's known exactly where she is, when she's there, what she's going to do, how it's going to work, and there's no timetable. Zero. We must pray above all things. She's married to a Christian man. We must pray that she carries on in Christ, that she continues to flourish in Christ. My model is Eric Little. He was the world champion in his early 20s. He died in the concentration camp at 45 under Japanese rule. And Chariots of Fire was written because his testimony for Christ was greater at 45 when he had a brain tumor in his love for people than it was when he was world champion. May that be the life of all of us. And for Katie, may she flourish and flourish more like Jesus than ever before. Let's pray that for her. It'll be
0: fun. Amen. That was Graham Daniels. What a fella he is, from Christians in Sports. So lovely. Reflecting on how we can pray for Katie Taylor, the world champion boxer who has now retired after winning her final fight and who walked out in front of 83,000 people at Croke Park to the song "All Hail King Jesus." I wonder, just imagine, you know, if you were in the spotlight and you were introduced to a crowd, what song would you walk out to, I wonder? Something perhaps to think about. Would it be something like this from the Haven Quartet, "All the Way My Saviour Leads Me"? Premier Christian Radio.

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4: At 3:30 exactly, lovely to be with you. If you didn't hear about the anti-migration protest that took place on the south coast of England on the weekend, don't worry, we'll bring all you need to know and a Christian response to it, or a response from someone who knows an awful lot about welcoming refugees. Make sure you do stick around for that. First, though, I wonder, have you got anything going on Thursday, the 1st of October? Well, we'd love to see you with us at the SEC Armadillo. The reason why we'll be there is because three-time Grammy Award winner Michael W. Smith will be performing live at the Revival in Glasgow, alongside home favourites Celtic Worship and Nicky Gumbel from the Alpha Course. Premier's really proud to be the official media partner. All the details, therevival.scot, that's therevival.scot.
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6: Matthew chapter 6, verse 25 to chapter 7, verse 23. Therefore I tell you, do not worry about your life, what you will eat or drink, or about your body, what you will wear. Is not life more than food, and the body more than clothes? Look at the birds of the air. They do not sow or reap or store away in barns, and yet your heavenly Father feeds them. Are you not much more valuable than they? Can any one of you, by worrying, add a single hour to your life? And why do you worry about clothes? See how the flowers of the field grow. They do not labor or spin. Yet I tell you that not even Solomon in all his splendor was dressed like one of these. If that is how God clothes the grass of the field, which is here today and tomorrow is thrown into the fire, will he not much more clothe you, you of little faith? So do not worry, saying, what shall we eat, or what shall we drink, or what shall we wear?

for the pagans run after all these things, and your heavenly Father knows that you need them. But seek first his kingdom and his righteousness, and all these things will be given to you as well.

0: Therefore, do not worry about tomorrow, for tomorrow will worry about itself. Each day has enough trouble of its own. Matthew chapter 7. Do not judge, or you too will be judged. For in the same way as you judge others, you will be judged. And with the measure you use, it will be measured to you. Why do you look at the speck of sawdust in your brother's eye and pay no attention to the plank in your own eye? How can you say to your brother, "Let me take the speck out of your eye," when all the time there is a plank in your own eye? You hypocrite. First take the plank out of your own eye, and then you will see clearly to remove the speck from your brother's eye. Do not give dogs what is sacred. Do not throw your pearls to pigs. If you do, they may trample them under their feet and turn and tear you to pieces. Ask, and it will be given to you. Seek, and you will find. Knock, and the door will be opened to you. For everyone who asks receives. The one who seeks finds. And to the one who knocks, the door will be opened. Which of you, if your son asks for bread, will give him a stone? Or if he asks for a fish, will give him a snake? If you then, though you are evil, know how to give good gifts to your children, how much more will your Father in heaven give good gifts to those who ask him? So in everything, do to others what you would have them do to you. For this sums up the law and the prophets. Enter through the narrow gate, for wide is the gate, and broad is the road that leads to destruction, and many enter through it. But small is the gate, and narrow the road that leads to life, and only a few find it. Watch out for false prophets. They come to you in sheep's clothing, but inwardly they are ferocious wolves. By their fruit you will recognize them. Do people pick grapes from thorn bushes, or figs from thistles? Likewise, every good tree bears good fruit, but a bad tree bears bad fruit. A good tree cannot bear bad fruit, and a bad tree cannot bear good fruit. Every tree that does not bear good fruit is cut down and thrown into the fire. Thus, by their fruit, you will recognize them. Not everyone who says to me, "Lord, Lord," will enter the kingdom of heaven, but only the one who does the will of my Father who is in heaven. Many will say to me on that day, "Lord, Lord, did we not prophesy in your name, and in your name drive out demons, and in your name perform any miracles?" Then I will tell them plainly, "I never knew you. Away from me, you evildoers."
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I think Naomi Rain has a lovely voice. There she is, teaming up with Joel Barnes and Maverick City Music. The song is called Promises. I wonder if a promise that you know God has made to you has been fulfilled yet, or you're still waiting on it. My name is Craig. Thank you so much for stopping by and being with us. Monday afternoon, Premier Christian Radio. Already 20 to 4. Where's the day going? Now then, you may or may not have noticed that it's been a weekend of unrest on the south coast, as hundreds of people gathered to demonstrate against the arrival of migrants on small boats. Here's what happened if you missed it. Protesters clashed with police in Portsmouth overnight as they attempted to block roads to stop 140 migrants from being taken to a processing centre in Kent. It's after massed groups blocked access in and out of the port of Dover on Saturday, chanting "Stop the boats." The group behind the protest is Patriotic Platform, which calls itself a Christian army of patriots. So how should we be responding to these scenes? Premier's Mal Pope has been speaking with Dr. Krish Kandaya, founder of the Sanctuary Foundation, which supports refugees.

0: find welcome to the UK?
1: To see potentially hundreds of men at Dover first and then at Portsmouth yesterday was really difficult to watch. They're all dressed in black with balaclavas on their heads. Some of them had chains with crosses and crucifixes on. And some of the language coming from them, stop the boat, send them back, lots of expletives being used. It was pretty shocking and caused lots of disruption in Dover and quite a disturbance in Portsmouth last night. They were trying to block buses that were taking

0: from, I think it's Hampshire where it was taking place. And she said it was because it was happening covertly through back channels, Signal, closed networks, rather than openly on social media. Although Tommy Robinson, who claimed that these were Christian men, you know, launching a resistance, gathering for the Battle of Britain, he had been calling people on his X account to join in what was going on in Dover. But then the language seems to be Dover was a kind of dummy run for the real work, which was Portsmouth yesterday, which was more like a closed network of people being invited rather than a general call to the public.
1: Do you understand why they are there, Krish? Why they're making these protests in this way? They're saying that they're fed up with the small boat arrivals. I mean, nobody wants the small boat arrivals. So would you align with what they're trying to do?
0: Not at all, actually. I think that particularly because this is given a Christian framing, you know, Tommy Robinson saying Christian men gathering for the Battle of Britain. This is very militaristic language. They're dressed like paramilitaries. I'm guessing my friends in Northern Ireland are kind of seeing this and remembering some dark times in their country, maybe even in our own country's history here in England. This looks like the kind of black shirt movement, doesn't it? I mean, Jesus said that we were to be sent out as sheep or lambs amongst wolves. He didn't tell us to dress like wolves. They are intimidating. They are frightening local people and they're disrupting the police. And they're not doing that, exhibiting the fruit of the spirit, love, joy, peace, patience, kindness. This is anger and hatred and cursing. This doesn't feel a very Christian response. Now, I know that many people in Britain are nervous and worried about migration. And some of that fear, I think, has been whipped up, particularly by certain elements of the press. They start using language that's very dehumanizing about people that are coming to our country. So I've heard people call them vermin, an infestation, an invasion, that militaristic language coming time and time again on, you know, mainstream media, on right-wing media. It isn't surprising that there's been this response from these men. And I think a lot of those men, I met some of them at the Tommy Robinson campaign, the big Unite the Kingdom march. The men I met were quite marginalized. They felt hard done by society. They felt they needed to do something. But I feel like they're like sheep without a shepherd. They have been shepherded in the wrong direction. And they're actually being told this is about Jesus, but it's absolutely the opposite of what Jesus was about. And Jesus talked about that. He said, why do you call me Lord, Lord, but you don't do what I say? He was very critical of those who were really judgmental in his day and dehumanizing to other people. But those people were called Pharisees. Jesus had said, look, how dare you? How dare you lead people astray to be so hateful to people that God loves? And I think that's the challenge. The challenge is to the leaders of these movements who are making use of, I think, easily persuadable men to do some really nasty stuff. And I want to take it on. I want to take the leaders on and say, look, this is not a Christian movement. There's no theology. There's no Bible. There's no Jesus in what you're doing.
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2: Absolutely wonderful blessing with that song, don't you think? 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And I'm really pleased right now that we have a prayer based on a psalm which was coincidentally focused on by my pastor in church yesterday.
4: My name's Amy. I'm from Northern Ireland. Dear Lord, thank you that you are the Lord Elroy, God who sees. You're the God who knows us. You're the God who loves us. And in every season, you're with

In the words of Psalm 46, 10 and 11, we're called to be still and know that you're God, and that you will be exalted among the nations, and that you will be exalted in the earth. The Lord Almighty is with us. The God of Jacob is our fortress. Thank you, Father, that your love and your presence extends beyond generations, and that you're good, and that you see us, you know us, and you love us, and you're with us in every season. Amen.

0: Lovely version there from Michael W. Smith on Christ the Solid Rock. Don't forget, three-time Grammy Award winner will be leading worship performing at the Revival in Scotland. More details of the event on the 1st of October, therevival.scot. Do stay with me. Latest in the news headlines coming your way from the team that's looking after premierchristian.news, news from a Christian perspective. It's all just coming up in the next few moments. And I wonder, does AI value youth over wisdom? We're going to be hearing from Joe Ibbott on latest news and latest accusations, I guess, that older women perhaps are falling victim to not being chosen to go any further in job application processes because of their age and their sex. More on the way.
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6: 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In you, Lord my God, I put my trust. I trust in you. Do not let me be put to shame, nor let my enemies triumph over me. No one who hopes in you will ever be put to shame, but shame will come on those who are treacherous without cause. Show me your ways, Lord. 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Remember, Lord, your great mercy and love, for they are from of old. Do not remember the sins of my youth and my rebellious ways. 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

The sound of Brenton Brown, Hosanna, Praise is Rising. If you have just joined me, maybe you are finishing work just now. Perhaps you have got us on in the office. So good that you're with me here on Premier Christian Radio, Monday afternoon, certainly in full swing. We're going to be hearing from Joe Ibbott in the next sort of, oh, I don't know, 15 minutes or so. Joe is a menopause executive coach, and she recently joined Premier's Esther Higham on Inspirational Breakfast to talk about how a group of high-profile women in their 50s say they've made thousands of job applications between them but still can't get a job. What's the reason behind it?

could it be with something to do with their age and their sex? I believe that AI may well be playing a role. More to come your way in the next few moments. And it wouldn't be our 4 o'clock hour, would it, without the brilliant Bernie Dimet. He's always got a great way of taking a subject, taking an issue, and making it really relevant and really relatable. And that's his gifting in a different perspective, which is coming your way in around about half an hour. Stay tuned. This is All Sons and Daughters, All the Poor and Powerless.

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1: Good afternoon, I'm James Lewis. The Home Office has condemned what it calls thuggish behaviour during an anti-migrant protest in Portsmouth last night. Demonstrators clashed with police as around 140 migrants were brought ashore, which city authorities say they weren't prepared for. It follows masked men blocking roads in Dover on Saturday that were part of a group which claims to be a Christian army of patriots. Dr. Krishkan Dyer from refugee support charity The Sanctuary Foundation gives Premier his reaction.
2: Jesus said that we were to be sent out as sheep or lambs amongst wolves. He didn't tell us to dress like wolves. They are frightening local people and they're disrupting the police. And they're not doing that exhibiting the fruit of the spirit, love, joy, peace, patience, kindness. This is anger and hatred.
1: Assisted dying will be up for debate in the House of Commons again this week after last year's bill to legalise it for adults with 6 months or less to live failed in the Lords. Christian Creve charity At a Loss says proper debate is hindered by a lack of widely available quality palliative care. Reverend Canon Yvonne Tullock tells Premier that hospices are fantastic, but that getting a good one can be a postcode lottery.
3: We all know that our palliative care provision in this country is not brilliant, and it is so patchy across the UK. We're aware that a lot of people's actual personal preference is to die at home, but then in so doing, they worry about dying in pain.
1: Three people kidnapped by armed militants in Nigeria's Kaduna state have died in captivity, according to Christian Solidarity Worldwide. They're among 11 people abducted in April and held in the same forest hideout where dozens of worshippers seized from churches on Easter Sunday were reportedly detained. The watchdog's urging Nigerian authorities to secure the release of the remaining captives, who are said to be suffering from severe hunger and illness. A church in Poland has introduced an unusual payment system for its newly renovated car park, asking drivers to pay in prayers rather than money. A one-hour stay costs an Our Father, while those parking all day are asked to say a mystery of the rosary for drivers and pedestrians. The parish in Poznan says there'll be no fines because consciousness functions round the clock. And no tickets, no charge, no booking system, just an online invitation and hundreds answered the call. 170 people walked in to the sea at Big Brion Sea this weekend to be baptised in an event organised entirely through social media. Organiser Merlin Croft of Christian Channel Bible Lad UK tells Premier people travelled from Scotland to Cornwall after messages flooded in from across Britain.
4: I mean, at this moment, I'm still in disbelief at what I saw at Big Brion Beach at the weekend. You know, God was in it the whole way. All I can say is all glory to God at this point. But what we saw down there was extraordinary. It was amazing.
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1: Largely dry and bright across southern and central England this afternoon, with London seeing 24 degrees Celsius and Birmingham 21. More unsettled through northern England and into Scotland. Glasgow has blustery rain and gales at 16 degrees Celsius. Wales is at 19 degrees Celsius in Cardiff. Northern Ireland is experiencing bright spells and showers, some heavy with thunder, and Belfast seeing 18 degrees Celsius. Rain is going to push southwards tonight. That's your latest from the Premier News team. 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
6: Absolutely lovely. Helping you to do whatever it is you're getting on with over the course of this Monday. Maybe you're at home, perhaps just relaxing after maybe what is a busy weekend. Maybe Monday is your day off. I remember many, many years ago when I worked elsewhere for another organisation, I worked on a Saturday and that meant I had Mondays off. I must admit that Monday was quite a precious time, and lovely knowing that everyone else is getting up and going to work, and yet there I am just relaxing. I wasn't lazy. My wife, who did go into work, left me a specific set of instructions to do. Let me assure you, I didn't get off scot-free. Trusting all is well in your world. At this hour, I'm going to be telling you how we'd love for you to join us in Scotland on the 1st of October. There's a brilliant event going on, which will feature a Grammy Award-winning Christian singer-songwriter. That is to come your way. Ellie Lyon bears What Love Looks Like to come your way. But first, what are your plans every Saturday morning? Well, if it doesn't involve this, can I suggest from this Saturday, should.
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0: Wow, what a voice. Ellie Limebear, What Love Looks Like. Never get tired of hearing from her. 20 minutes after 4, Premier Christian Radio. Now then, could AI be quietly pushing experienced women out of the workplace? That's a big question, isn't it, for a Monday afternoon? The reason why I ask, because a group of high-profile women in their 50s say they made thousands of job applications between them, but still can't get a job. They believe AI recruitment systems could well be screening them out, looking at things like when they left school, gaps in their CVs because of childcare, and even the language they use. Let's remind us what the Bible says, Job 12:12. Wisdom belongs to the aged. So are we doing enough to value the wisdom and experience of older women and men, both in our churches and in the workplace? Joe Ibbott is a menopause executive coach. She joined Premier's Esther Hyam on Inspirational Breakfast earlier on this morning. Esther began by asking whether midlife can leave women feeling like imposters, adding to the problem.
1: At this time of life, we are battling some of this imposter syndrome anyway because of, you know, unmanaged menopause symptoms. So that can have a real impact on how we've, you know, our confidence, because brain fog might be increasing. We might be feeling less capable anyway. We might be beginning to feel a little bit like we can't do the job we once did. And so

0: you know, we need help just to manage that. We can do those things. We absolutely can. But if left unmanaged, that can be a real problem. And so a lot of women I coach and, you know, in my sort of on my coaching couch, if you like, come to me because they are at the end of their, you know, their rope a little bit, because the emotional impact and the psychological impact just of these hormonal changes. Now, you add into that this, you know, something like this, where you've got absolutely no control, it just then layers upon layer that this feeling that we are less useful, we're less desirable, we're less. It's this horrible less negative narrative that just gets perpetuated. And so I think we need to talk more about it. We need to talk about the struggles generally, in, you know, around work, where work and career intersect with menopause and perimenopause and the impact of that. We need to get the right help and support in order to, you know, to build our confidence again. And then to be able to, you know, I don't know what we do about the, you know, algorithms and AI exactly, but, you know, within ourselves and in our hearts and soul, we need to know that we're incredible. And, you know, all of that lived experience and all of those skills, there's so many transferable skills when you get to midlife that you've developed, whether it's in your career or because you've juggled family, you know, and all the rest of it alongside a career. We need to know that all those things are of value and are really important. And I think that's, you know, it's perhaps doing a bit of a reassessment of what's important to us now and what we want to take forward. And then, you know, and then going against the algorithm and the AI and not giving up, I suppose. I don't know.
1: Anything churches can do, any church communities.
0: Absolutely. I spoke at One Church Brighton this summer. They were doing a fantastic series called Transitions, and it's all about different life transitions that we go through, not just midlife, but adolescence and old age, and they're exploring all of those themes, those life themes, so that they can build empathy and understanding, you know, for one another in their community. And it was fantastic. I spoke about menopause, obviously. And sort of navigating that. And I think, you know, churches need to be speaking into these life transitions and into these very real situations that we're all facing, and helping and equipping people to have better conversations and to support one another as well on the journey. You know, there's a lot we can't control, but there are things we can control, and to be given the tools to do that and the safe space to have these conversations, I think, because when you start to feel that you are less, or that perhaps I'm not as good as I thought I was, that can have a real impact, and people start to shrink away and, you know, shrink back because they feel ashamed or they feel they're not good enough. And so actually, if we can be talking about some of these things honestly and openly and creating safe spaces in our church communities, then it's going to be, you know, we're going to have healthier communities, healthier people, and that support and empathy for one another too.
2: Jo Ibbett there, a menopause executive coach, on how supporting and valuing older women in our churches can benefit the whole community.

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0: such a talent. Don Moen, Blessed Be the Name, a lovely version of that classic just for you here on Premier Christian Radio. Just shooting up to 20 minutes to 5, which means we say a very good day to this fella.
1: Sin. Now, there's a word that goes down like a lead balloon. It's a bit, well, for many people, it feels like some old-fashioned religious concept from the past. But the facts are that even though it's becoming something of a four-letter word, sin is the greatest malady in this world today. Hi, I'm Bernie Diamond, and welcome to the program today as we kick off a new series of messages called Reaping the Harvest of Righteousness. And do stick with me, because very soon I'll be telling you about my latest life application book. It's called How to Enter God's Rest, and I'd love to send you a free copy to help you do just that. Enter into God's rest.
2: It's Monday again, and the weeks march by inexorably, don't they? Amazing. Now, something that strikes me as I look around the world in which we live is that we live in a world where just about anything goes. Even in my short lifetime, just on a half a century, which in the overall scheme of history is like a drop in the ocean, things have changed radically. Let me give you an example. When I was young, a woman falling pregnant outside marriage was a matter of great shame. Today, it's a lifestyle choice that many women make. Many, many couples choose to live together without making the commitment of marriage. And just in case you think I'm plucking that out of the air, the statistics tell us that in Australia at least, cohabitation before marriage has increased, wait for this, from 18% of couples in 1975 to almost 60% today. It's gone from being the exception to almost being the norm. Just the way things are these days. And divorce rates, again, using Australian statistics, the number of divorces has jumped dramatically in my lifetime, from around 7,000 in 1959 to around 50,000 this year, with some 43% of marriages ending in divorce. Things have changed, definitely changed. Question is, what's going on? You know, sometimes you hear people thumping the table, telling us how bad things are these days, not like the good old days when I was young. The implication is that this younger generation is, well, you know, they have no discipline and standards, and if only things were like they were back in the good old days. Problem is that the good old days weren't really such good old days. Husbands still beat their wives back in the good old days. Children were still abused back in the good old days. Bad things still happen in the good old days too, let's be honest. So the last thing under the sun that I want to be doing is suggesting that we somehow turn back the clock so that things will be fine again just like they were in the good old days, because A, we can't turn the clock back, and B, even if we could, things weren't necessarily so grand back in those good old days. And there's a reason for that, because from the moment Adam and Eve took their first bite of that apple from that one tree, the one tree in that beautiful, abundant, peaceful garden of which God said, don't eat the fruit of this tree. From that moment, there's been a whole thing going on in this world, and it's called sin. Let's listen to the story, Genesis chapter 3. Now the serpent, he was craftier than the other wild animals that the Lord God had made. He said to the woman, did God say,

you shall not eat from any tree in the garden? But the woman said to the serpent, we may eat the fruit of the trees in the garden, but God said, you shall not eat of the fruit of the tree that is in the middle of the garden, nor shall you touch it, or you'll die. But the serpent said to the woman, you won't die, because God knows that when you eat of it, your eyes will be opened, and you'll be like God, knowing good and evil. So when the woman saw that the tree was good for food, and it was a delight to the eyes, and that the tree was to be desired to make one wise, she took of its fruit and ate, and she also gave some to her husband, who was with her, and he ate. Then the eyes of both were opened, and they knew that they were naked.

naked, and they sewed fig leaves together and made loincloths for themselves. And they heard the sound of the Lord God walking in the garden at the time of the evening breeze. And the man and his wife hid themselves from the presence of the Lord God among the trees of the garden. But the Lord God called to the man and said, "Where are you?" He said, "I heard the sound of you in the garden, and I was afraid because I was naked and I hid myself." And God said, "Who told you that you were naked? Have you eaten from the tree of which I commanded you not to eat?" The man said, "The woman whom you gave me, she gave me the fruit from the tree, and I ate." And the Lord God said to the woman, "What is it that you have done?" The woman said, "The serpent tricked me and I ate." Now you see, things have changed in this world. We live in a world where anything goes, right? Well, just about anything. Many a moral standard of yesteryear seems old-fashioned and irrelevant and to many downright offensive. We're a whole bunch more relaxed about things these days compared to those rigid old rules from last century. So this notion of sin, of rebelling against God, of eating from the wrong tree, it seems kind of outdated, a throwback from the church of the 1950s. It feels, well, irrelevant in this enlightened age in which we live, doesn't it? And there are some things from the past, okay, the way women were treated as chattels almost, that were terrible. Still happens in places around the world today, or treating people differently because of their skin colour or their nationality. So many flaws and faults in those rigid rules from the past, to be sure. And that's why this short three-letter word sin is something of a four-letter word these days, a dirty word, a nasty word, a word that implies moral judgment against the standards of some rigid and flawed rules from our childhood. But I'm not so much talking about those, about man-made rules. The thing that ushered pain and suffering into this world was our rebellion against God, starting with Adam and Eve in the garden. Read on in chapter 3 of that book of Genesis, and we find that there were some serious consequences to their actions, painful consequences. So, whilst sin is a word that seems to carry a whole bunch of religious baggage around with it, actually it speaks of our rebellion against God. And that word sin, as it's used in the Bible, means literally to miss the mark, to miss the whole point, to miss out on your share. And that's the consequence of our rebellion against God. It's not this thing that there are a whole bunch of rigid rules we have to follow in order to get our ticket docked so that we can get into heaven.

0: writes the Apostle Paul to his friends in Ephesus, Ephesians chapter 3, verses 18 and 19. He says, I pray that you may have the power to comprehend with all the saints what is the breadth and length and height and depth, and to know the love of Christ that surpasses knowledge, so that you may be filled with all the fullness of God. In other words, he loves us so much, more than words can ever say. So when we turn our backs on him, when we decide to live our lives our way, when we adopt this anything goes attitude, there are consequences. I mean, simple things. Eat too much of the wrong stuff, it'll ruin your health. Work too hard and don't get enough rest, it'll ruin your life. Play too hard, drink too hard, it'll ruin your health and your relationships. Cause and effect. Come on, this is not rocket science. It's as plain as the nose on your face and mine. There are consequences. As much as we try and kid ourselves, as much as we try to tell ourselves that we can have anything, be anything, do anything, and it'll all be okay, we know that's a lie, and we know that there are always consequences. We've been duped into thinking that sin is some old-fashioned, irrelevant religious word from the past, when all along, it's the greatest malady in our lives. When all along, that rebellion is robbing us of the fruit of a good and healthy relationship with God. A God who loves us so much that he sent us his only son, Jesus, so that whoever believes in him wouldn't perish, but instead would have eternal life. Life's hard, right? I mean, it's good, but it can be hard with things coming at you from every side, as they so often do. And then there are the things bubbling along inside us, all of which can rob us of the peace that God so desperately wants to give us. That's why I'd so love to send you a free copy of my latest book, How to Enter God's Rest. There are life application questions at the end of each chapter to help you chew things over so you can really apply God's Word right into the circumstances you're facing today. Because God's Word, man, it's alive and active. Amen? So I'm praying that he truly will help you through this book to enter his rest once and for all. You can request your free copy right now at christianityworks.com. 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Just click on it, pop in your name and email, and that ebook will be on its way to your inbox in just seconds. That web address again is christianityworks.com. Hey, thank you so much for joining me. I'm Bernie Diamond. Catch you again, same time tomorrow, with a different perspective.
1: If that's the first time you've heard Bernie Diamond, I'm sure you'll agree with me. He's got a great way of just making things relevant, making things just come to life, and making things really, really clear. Biblical perspective as well. Different perspective, Bernie Diamond, as he mentioned, back tomorrow, same time, here on Premier Christian Radio.

So I've been struggling for quite a while now. I lost myself and I turned DAB radio on and I found you guys. Listening to you, I was like,

0: This is amazing. You've actually got me through my day. I honestly feel like I found God. I kept seeing signs. I basically was like, how can I help? What can I do as a single mum with two kids? I thought to myself, oh my gosh, I can give up two coffees a month just to give to a good cause.
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Premier Christian Radio at 4:45, maybe happy hour. Golden hour for Monday afternoon is just about to end, and you've been watching that clock for a while. We're not too far away from 5, if that is indeed the time. You can say goodbye to Monday as far as the work is concerned. I'll be with you every step of the way. Well, I say that. I don't wish to mislead you. I'll be here until 6. What have we got after 5? Well, plenty going on, actually. We're going to be hearing about the brilliant work done by Tim Hughes, who stepped away from singing and songwriting for a little while. I say songwriting, releasing music anyway. He's known for classic worship songs such as Here I Am to Worship, Plans, At Your Name, and Happy Day. So we'll

be hearing more about what life has been like for him over the last decade, because he's released brand new music for the first time in a decade. Also, we're going to be hearing the story of one lady, Rachel McKenzie, who, after two abortions, is now leading a group to help women who are going through exactly the same situations. So that is to come your way, and it wouldn't be our 5 o'clock hour, would it, without a little bit of a nod as to what's to look forward to in our teaching programs. We'll be concentrating and hearing a message from Charles Stanley from In Touch Ministries. All that, much more to come. Blessings through music as well, and we continue that as we head up to 5 o'clock now.

Lovely stuff, a wonderful instrumental version there of Alleluia, Alleluia. Give thanks to the risen Lord. I wonder what it is on this Monday afternoon you've got to be thankful for. Do you know who I'm thankful for? I'm thankful for the Premier Christian News team, making sure we're up to date with all that we need to know. It would be

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0: Hello there, I'm James Lewis. Hampshire police say some officers were injured during last night's anti-migrant protests. They stemmed from the arrival of around 140 people, which authorities in Portsmouth say they weren't prepared to process. It's after mass protesters blocked roads in Dover on Saturday. The group claims to be a Christian army of patriots. Founder of refugee charity The Sanctuary Foundation, Dr. Krish Kandaya, tells Premier those involved are marginalised and being misled.
1: They're like sheep without a shepherd. They have been shepherded in the wrong direction, and they're actually being told this is about Jesus, but it's absolutely the opposite of what Jesus was about. And he said, why do you call me Lord, Lord, but you don't do what I say? He was very critical of those who were really judgmental in his day.
0: Christian grief charity Atalos is encouraging believers to have conversations about death and palliative care as the assisted dying bill returns to Parliament this Friday. It's back after previously running out of time in the House of Lords. Key issues up for discussion include the quality of existing palliative care and the implication that legalising assisted dying for terminally ill adults could have on people with disabilities. Reverend Canon Yvonne Tulloch says it's important that terminally ill people are kept at the centre of conversations about it.
2: I really want to challenge my brothers and sisters here to look at the bill and help this debate with educated and informed views, because this bill was actually been designed to help people who are dying.
0: A religious freedom watchdog says three Christians have now died in captivity, having been kidnapped in Easter Sunday attacks in Kaduna State. Christian Solidarity Worldwide is urging the release of dozens of others who were thought to still be detained in a forest hideout, suffering from severe hunger and illness. 170 people were baptised this weekend in Devon as hundreds gathered to watch on Big Brion Sea. The event was organised entirely through social media by Merlin Croft, founder of Christian channel Bible Lad UK, after requests poured in from across Britain. Local churches were on hand on the beach to support. He tells Premier how he became a Christian influencer.
3: I've been having great conversations with men and women, but mainly men that follow along. And they've been showing a real interest in Christianity and what it is to follow Jesus. And along the way, they've noticed that I've been at either some baptism events myself, and they've asked to be baptised.
0: The Kings reiterated the Duke and Duchess of Sussex will remain private citizens despite their return to the UK. A letter to government and military organisations clarifies their status. Prince Harry and Meghan stepped down as working royals in 2020. And a church in Poland has introduced an unusual payment system for its newly renovated car park, asking drivers to pay in prayers rather than money. A one-hour stay costs an Our Father, while those parking all day are asked to say a mystery of the rosary for drivers and pedestrians. The parish says there'll be no fines because consciousness functions round the clock.
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0: Somewhat warm and settled in southern England. London sunny at 24 degrees Celsius, with much of central and the rest of England remaining largely dry and bright too. Wales is mostly dry, 19 degrees Celsius in Cardiff. Scotland sees blustery rain in places, with Edinburgh at 15 degrees Celsius. Northern Ireland is 18 degrees in Belfast, with a mixture of clear spells and light rain. That's your latest from the Premier News team. For more stories from a Christian perspective, head to premierchristian.news.
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What a voice, Sarah Thibault and Glorious King on Premier Christian Radio, kicking off our 5 o'clock hour. Maybe it's home time for you, perhaps just a little bit longer left in the office. Maybe you're just dotting those E's, dotting those T's and crossing those I's. If you're dotting those E's, then we have got a problem, haven't we? whatever stage of Monday you're at, thank you for being with me, Chris Kandaya, on those scenes on the south coast at the weekend. Hundreds of people gathering to demonstrate against the arrival of migrants on small boats. In other words, this is a case of people pretty much seeming to take the law into their own hands. Be finding out more after the next few minutes or so. And Rachel McKenzie, my goodness me, what a testimony. Rachel had two abortions. She grew up surrounded by abuse and dysfunction. She now leads Rachel's Vineyard UK, helping others find hope after abortion. So that's just around the corner. Lou Fellingham first. Let's keep the music going this Monday. Here she is with 1,000 Hallelujahs.

from Lou Fellingham, 1,000 Hallelujahs, one to sing along to certainly here on Premier Christian Radio. Now, just let me remind you, Thursday the 1st of October, really special time with the revival in Glasgow taking place. My goodness me, there are going to be some brilliant names there. Three-time Grammy Award winner Michael W. Smith singing live alongside home favourites Celtic Worship, Nicky Gumbel. From Alpha fame,

0: is coming as well. We'd love for you to be there. We're going to be there as well, premiering in full force. And it's going to be a special night. Imagine seeing a three-time Grammy Award winner on stage. Doesn't happen every single day, does it? Thursday, the 1st of October at the SEC Armadillo. Put it in your diary. Details are at therevival.scot. Therevival.scot.
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0: It's a song called How Deep the Father's Love. I guess we'll never truly know the answer to that, right? Now then, it's been a weekend of unrest on the South Coast, as hundreds of people gathered to demonstrate against the arrival of migrants on small boats. It's an issue which we've been hearing about a lot in the news for, well, ever, it seems. Protesters clashed with police in Portsmouth overnight. They attempted to block roads, stop 140 migrants from being taken to processing. In Kent, it's after mass groups blocked access in and out of the port of Dover on Saturday, chanting "Stop the Boats." The group behind the protests is called Patriotic Platform, which calls itself a Christian army of patriots. So how should we be responding to these scenes? Premier's Mal Pope has been speaking to Dr. Krish Kandaya, founder of the Sanctuary Foundation, which supports refugees, to find welcome in the UK.
1: To see potentially hundreds of men at Dover first and then at Portsmouth yesterday was really difficult to watch. They're all dressed in black with balaclavas on their heads. Some of them had chains with crosses and crucifixes on, and some of the language coming from them: stop the boat, send them back. Lots of expletives being used. It was pretty shocking and caused lots of disruption in Dover and quite a disturbance in Portsmouth last night. They were trying to block buses that were taking asylum seekers to a reception centre. And I think police had to be mustered right from across the country in order to kind of deal with this. Some of the video footage is quite disturbing.
2: Strangely, the government didn't know. You know, you think that there must be sort of people searching out on social media and stuff. This has almost been happening in plain sight, but nobody expected quite this response from Patriotic Platform, as they call themselves.
1: Yeah, I heard an interview with the police commissioner from, I think it's Hampshire, where it was taking place. And she said it was because it was happening covertly through back channels, Signal, closed networks, rather than openly on social media. Although Tommy Robinson, who claimed that these were Christian men, you know, launching a resistance, gathering for the Battle of Britain, he had been calling people on his X account to join in what was going on in Dover. But then the language seems to be Dover was a kind of dummy run for the real work, which was Portsmouth yesterday, which was more like a closed network of people being invited rather than a general call to the public.
2: Do you understand why they are there, Krish? Why they're making these protests in this way? They're saying that they're fed up with the small boat arrivals. I mean, nobody wants the small boat arrivals. So would you align with what they're trying to do?
1: Not at all, actually. I think that particularly because this is given a Christian framing, you know, Tommy Robinson saying Christian men gathering for the Battle of Britain. This is very militaristic language. They're dressed like paramilitaries. I'm guessing my friends in Northern Ireland are kind of seeing this and remembering some dark times in their country, maybe even in our own country's history here in England. This looks like the kind of black shirt movement, doesn't it? I mean, Jesus said that we were to be sent out as sheep or lambs amongst wolves. He didn't tell us to dress like wolves. They are intimidating. They are frightening local people, and they're disrupting the police. And they're not doing that exhibiting the fruit of the Spirit: love, joy, peace, patience, kindness. This is anger and hatred and cursing. This doesn't feel a very Christian response. Now, I know that many people in Britain are nervous and worried about migration. And some of that fear, I think, has been whipped up, particularly by certain elements of the press. They start using language that's very dehumanizing about people that are coming to our country. So I've heard people call them vermin, an infestation, an invasion, that militaristic language coming time and time again on, you know, mainstream media, on right-wing media. It isn't surprising that there's been this response from these men. And I think a lot of those men, I met some of them at the Tommy Robinson campaign, the big Unite the Kingdom march. The men I met were quite marginalized. They felt hard done by society. They felt they needed to do something. But I feel like they're like sheep without a shepherd. They have been shepherded in the wrong direction, and they're actually being told this is about Jesus, but it's absolutely the opposite of what Jesus was about. And Jesus talked about that. He said, why do you call me Lord, Lord, but you don't do what I say? He was very critical of those who were really judgmental in his day and dehumanizing to other people. But those people were called Pharisees. Jesus had said, look, how dare you? How dare you lead people astray to be so hateful to people that God loves? And I think that's the challenge. The challenge is to the leaders of these movements who are making use of, I think, easily persuadable men to do some really nasty stuff. And I want to take it on. I want to take the leaders on and say, look, this is not a Christian movement. There's no theology. There's no Bible. There's no Jesus in what you're doing.
0: That was Dr. Krish Kandiah, founder of the Sanctuary Foundation, sharing reflections on anti-migration protests taking place on the South Coast this weekend, organized by

group calling itself Christian Army of Patriots. He was speaking with Premier's Mal Pope. We're going to be hearing from a lady called Rachel McKenzie in the next few moments. It's quite incredible in terms of her story. She had two abortions, second one in her early 20s. It left her unable to conceive again. I'm going to be talking about her work with the group Rachel's Vineyard UK, helping others to find hope after abortion. Do stay with us here on Premier Christian Radio.

Leland's Better Word at just on the cusp of 5:30, Premier Christian Radio. Don't know what you're up to. A little bit later on this evening, I'm doing a little Wayfinders group. It's for our primary school children that come to our church. A few that don't normally come on a Sunday as well out there. So we have a Bible talk, we have games, we have some questions with regards to the Bible talk as well, drinks, biscuits. Oh, it's ever so cool. So we've got young ones from about age of 4 all the way up to 11. So we split them up a little bit. I wonder if there was anything that you went to like that, or as if there is something in your church that you do. I genuinely believe that children's ministry is such a privilege. You know, we've all got, hopefully you've got a memory of somebody who spent some time with you and your fellow youngsters at church, just helping you to encourage you in the faith and to get close to Jesus when you were small. I wonder if you can go back down memory lane and think of someone like that. This is Donnie McClurkin now, Draw Me Close to You.

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from Darlene Check. I think that's probably her most famous one, don't you think? Shout to the Lord. 20 minutes to 6, Premier Christian Radio. Let me introduce you to Rachel McKenzie. She leads Rachel's Vineyard UK. She's helping others find hope after abortion. That's no small matter, is it? She grew up surrounded by abuse and dysfunction. As a teenager, she underwent her first abortion

0: So I just carried on repeating it. God bless one of my ex-boyfriends that has very sadly died, God rest his soul. He blackmailed me. He started seeing another woman. I left. We had everything money could buy. We lived opposite a very famous footballer in the Midlands. We had a Porsche, had everything, but no peace. And I went to take half the house, which was mine. And he says, about time your mom knew about the abortions. You see, secrets keep you sick, and you're only as sick as your secrets. And boy, was I sick. And I gave him everything, and he carried on blackmailing me, thank God. Because God always turns bad into good. And I told my mum. And my mum met me, which we have to meet people who've had abortions, with truth and love together. So she didn't try and say, oh, well, it didn't matter. But equally, she just told me about the love and mercy of God and about this place called Rachel's Vineyard. And I met her with anger, the second stage of grief. And for 7 years, she would keep telling me about God. God's got a plan. I go, whoopee, so have I. And I thought she was as crazy as my dad, like religious mania. And I was like a crystal vase that had splintered at the age of 3 and just shattered by the time I was 37. And I got on my knees with my mum's words, why'd you keep doing the same thing and expecting a different result? Why don't you give God a go? And then had this massive conversion. I ended up on a pilgrimage. I spoke to a priest about my sins, and he said to me, have you ever had an abortion? And I said, I've already confessed that. That's, you know, and I had it 3 weeks before, so that's not why I'm asking. And I was in a place in Bosnia called Medjugorje, and he was over that day. The chances of him meeting me was like millions to one. And he said, I'm one of two priests in the whole of Ireland, part of an organisation called Rachel's Vineyard. Have you heard of it? I thought, I heard of it. I thought it ran down my throat for 7 years. And I knew it was God with neon lights saying, get to Rachel's Vineyard. If I had to sum up Rachel's Vineyard in a sentence, I'd say it's a safe place to grieve. Because I was grieving anyway, but I didn't know what to do with the grief. You work through lots of work. It's very intense. And it's Jesus and the mercy of Jesus all the way through. You have such an experience of Jesus and your children. It's incredible. And we did some anger work. And with all that anger left my body and left my heart, the priest on the retreat just started crying because I said, I couldn't be a mum. I said, all of you went on to be a mum. I said, but I couldn't because my second abortion was so botched that I just couldn't have children. And today, that is such a blessing from God, because otherwise I'd be sat here going, I've had 18 abortions because I didn't know how to stop.
1: Wow, the power of Jesus. That was the voice of Rachel McKenzie, founder of Rachel's Vineyard UK, helping others find hope after abortion. 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

0: Pat Boone. Just a closer walk with the so many different versions of that classic. Now, In Touch Ministries is the outreach ministry of Dr. Charles Stanley. The In Touch mission statement is this. Wonder what you think of this. To lead people into a growing relationship with Jesus Christ and to strengthen the local church. That is a big mission statement, is it not? 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And here he is talking about wisdom.
1: And so wisdom is a very vital part of that. Then look at this. He says, I've directed you in the way of wisdom. I've led you in upright paths. That is, God has given us the pathway. When he gave us his word, remember this. Somebody says, well, that Bible was written years and years and years ago. Listen carefully. Here's the key. The scripture was written for people many years ago. But at the same time it was written for them, it was also written for us, who would be following after them. God knew that you and I were coming, and he knew that you and I would need to know the same God they knew. We would need to know how to walk in the paths of righteousness, just like he was speaking to them about it. And so, this is God's word. In other words, this is God's guidebook. If you lay the word of God aside, you will not live a life of wisdom. First of all, you won't know what it is. You won't know how to identify it. Look at the world around you. They're living a very unwise life, wasting their life, wasting their resources, and sinning against God, rebelling against God outrightly with all kinds of shame and disobedience. Find out how many of those people read the Word of God, meditate upon the Word of God every day. No. They've already dispensed with the guidebook. Listen, the God who gave us life, that same God is the God who gave us this Word to teach us how to live and how to gain wisdom and to how we can walk wisely. He says, my son, give attention to my wisdom. Incline your ear to my understanding. In other words, not just read through it. This is why I say, for example, meditating upon the Word of God. Not just reading through it. He says, give attention to my wisdom. Incline your ear to understanding, which means he is willing to show us in every aspect of our life how to walk wisely, how to make wise decisions, how to make wise choices. And he says he's willing to do it if I'm willing to incline my ear to understanding, if I'm willing to listen to him carefully, to what he may be saying in whatever way he may be saying it, then he says, here's what I'm willing to do. Notice this verse. He says, the fear of the Lord is the beginning of wisdom. That means wisdom, watch this, wisdom begins in your life and mine when we begin to reverence God for who he is. He's the sovereign of the universe. He's omnipotent, omniscient, omnipresent. He's all-loving. He's our judge. He is our guide. He's the one who loves us unconditionally. And so if I'm going to have wisdom, he said, look, the fear of the Lord is the beginning of wisdom, and the knowledge of the Holy One is understanding. If I want to know the best plan there is for my life and your life, then what do? We go to the one who gives us wisdom and understanding, having created

0: you. He knows all of your abilities, all of your talents, all of your skills. He knows exactly what he had in mind when he created you. And he says, this is what I'm willing to do. I'm willing to help you. I'm willing to enable you to live out your life and not waste it. I don't believe God has days in your life and my life to be wasted. They're to be filled with whatever brings him glory and honor. Sometimes that's rest, but it's the will of God. Sometimes it's extreme labor. And for some, that's the will of God at that point in their life. God has the best for us. And when I look to see what he says, it's very evident. Look at this next phrase here. We acquire wisdom by praying for it. Now, this is in James. The rest of them are in Ecclesiastes and Proverbs. Listen to what he says in this passage.
1: 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He's worthy to be praised.

Dr. Charles Stanley there talking to us about wisdom. You know, the wonderful thing about wisdom is it says in the book of James, doesn't it? You know, never be denied wisdom. Love that one. You can catch his ministry program In Touch today right here on Premier Christian Radio. It's at 8:30. Before that, the likes of Jack Graham with PowerPoint Ministries, A Daily Hope with Rick Warren. 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My time pretty much come to an end. I will not be around tomorrow. I'll be back around on Wednesday from 2, whatever life is like for you between now and then. Every blessing to you.

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14: For your drive home across the UK this evening, expect a mixed picture. Scotland faces blustery, heavy showers, with some hail and thunder possible, and strong gusty winds, temperatures around 16 degrees Celsius. Northern Ireland sees scattered showers and clear spells, with 17 to 18 degrees Celsius. In Wales, rain spreads across the country tonight, but it is currently up to 20 degrees Celsius. Southern England remains milder and largely drier at around 22 degrees Celsius, with Liverpool overcast at 20 degrees Celsius. Drive safely.
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15: I'm Rosaline. I have been a Christian for just over 39 years. I was a single parent before, then married, now a widow of 5.5 years. It has been lonely without my husband. I read my Bible and go to church. 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There's so much in it, I just can't explain. It's just so good. God is good. 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
19: We live in a world that is seemingly more divided than ever. Our country is divided. And the world, you would expect division. But unfortunately, we often see today that the church is divided. And often divided on things that don't really matter, not on essentials of which we should unite. The world is watching us. And when we come together in love, Jesus said, by this will all men know that you are my disciples.
18: On today's PowerPoint, Dr. Graham brings a message about what it is that identifies believers to a watching world. Here's Dr. Graham with his message, The Law of Love.
19: Take your Bibles and turn with me to the book of John, the Gospel of John, chapter 13. And we are with Christ in the upper room and his disciples. And the title of this message is The Law of Love. It may be when you think about love, you don't think about law. But the fact is, Jesus teaches us a new commandment, and it is the law of love. And if we're going to live a Christ-centered life, then love will be at the center of it because Christ is at the center of our lives. Look at verse 23. If anyone loves me, he will keep my word. And my Father will love him, and we will come to him, and watch this, make our home with him. Sometimes people question, should we really ask Jesus to come into our hearts? What is that? Ask Jesus to come into your heart. Well, yes, it's quite appropriate to say, invite Jesus into your heart. Because he says, I will make myself at home in you. Because it's not Christ plus you, it is Christ in you. Not Christ plus you that enables you to live the Christian life, but Christ in you, NB. Christ in you, Colossians tells us, the hope of glory. Christ living in us. It's possible, however, for Christ to be present and not be prominent in our lives, not have his proper place of preeminence in our lives, that he's not first and foremost in all that we do. In other words, centered in Christ. We tend to be self-centered rather than Christ-centered. And the Christian life is dying to self and living to Christ. The Apostle Paul said, I am crucified with Christ. Nevertheless, I live, yet not I, but Christ lives in me. And the life that I now live in the flesh, I live by the faith of the Son of God who loved me and gave himself for me. That's Galatians 2 and verse 20. Given by the Apostle Paul. As we are with the Lord and his disciples in the upper room, he's giving his last will and legacy to his disciples and therefore to all of us. What he said hours before the cross, minutes really before he was arrested and taken to trial and ultimately crucified, only to die and live again because he came out of the grave. I never like to speak of the cross without adding the resurrection. Because without the resurrection, the cross is just a tragedy. But because of the resurrection, the cross is a triumph. Amen?
20: Amen.
19: So Jesus said, yes, I want to live in you. Your heart is Christ's home. And so when Jesus is in the room, as in this upper room, and we can be there with him, then everything in our lives changes. And we have in these chapters 13, 14,

15, 16, with a prayer at the close in chapter 17, we have these wonderful promises that come from Jesus to his disciples and to all of us who follow him in every generation. Verses 34 and 35 of John 13, a new commandment I give to you, that you love one another just as I have loved you, you also are to love one another. And by this, all people will know that you are my disciples if you have love for one another. Now, love is the most written about, talked about theme topic in all of history. Why is that? Because we all long to be loved, and we actually all long to give love. Life is about relationships, someone said, and the rest is details. God made us to have a relationship with him and then to share his love with others, including those closest and nearest and dearest to us. But every one of us, we're born this way because God made us this way. We long to be loved, to be cherished, to be valued from birth throughout all of life to the end of life and throughout all eternity. We want to be loved. Psychologically, the ability to love and be loved is the most important mental truth in our lives. Just think about all the prose about love, all the poetry about love, all the movies, all the media. ChatGPT says this, that there are over 100 million love songs now either recorded or written in every genre, in every language, 100 million love songs, including a love song that goes all the way back to Phoenicia. So a lot of love songs. The number one Google searches in 2024 had to do with insights and advice and on love and marriage and dating apps, on losing love and keeping love, defining love. And of course, most of the modern expressions, whether it is in song or in story, movies or in music, has to do with emotions and feelings and vibes. People think of love as romantic love primarily, but in today's world, love, of course, is an expression that is experienced in peaks and valleys and ups and downs and sad stories and joyful stories, the realization of love, and then the loss of love, and romantic feeling, and sexual expression, because all of this wants to validate something that God put in us, that I want to be loved, I want to belong, I want to believe that I am valued, that I have purpose, that I have meaning, and yes, some passion in my life. This is how God created us. Let's think about for a few moments of what I've been saying about the love of Jesus, love's model. The model of love is clearly Christ himself. It is Jesus getting on his knees and with a towel and a basin, washing the feet of his disciples, doing what was needed, what was necessary at the time, because love meets needs. And Jesus is humble love. Sacrificial love, this agape love, this selfless love. And this kind of love, he loved them to the end. He loved them all the way perfectly, is faithful and forever. This love, the love of Jesus, is an others-focused love. So he went on to say, in describing this love, to love God and to love one another. At the core of all kinds of love, whether it is romantic love, relationship love, brotherly love, friendship love, or spiritual love, the love of God, at the core of all of this is Christ at the center. It is the supernatural love of God in our hearts, according to Romans 5:5, that is poured out in our hearts by the Holy Spirit. I can't love like this, but Jesus can love through me. This is a love that gives to us. So why? So that we would give it to others. It's a love to be experienced. It's a love to be expressed. The agape love of Jesus is giving a person what they need the most.
giving a person what they need the most when they deserve it the least. You see that? Giving a person what they need the most when they often deserve it the least. That's what happened in the upper room that evening when Jesus ministered to his disciples. So you can't give what you don't have. So if Christ is not at the center of your marriage, if his love is not flowing through your life, then you can't really give the kind of love that your wife needs, that your husband needs, even your children. You can't give love until you possess love. And we possess love when we are possessed of Christ. And if you want to renew your love today in your home, in your family, in your marriage, if you want to share your love with other people, what do? You live a Christ-centered life. A life not lived for self, but preferring Christ and others above all. No doubt you've heard of the Golden Rule. And the Golden Rule was preached by Jesus in Matthew chapter 7 and in verse 12. No doubt you're familiar with it. It says, so whatever you wish that others would do to you, do also to them, for this is the law and the prophets. So here's the law, here's the prophets, here's the first commandments in essential. It is to love others as you would love yourself by doing unto them as you would have them do unto you. Interestingly, a form of this golden rule is in other religions. It is not just in the Christian faith. So the golden rule for Christians would mean something far different than what it means in a religious experience or expression. I mean, the world has its form of the golden rule. You know what it is? He who has the gold rules. Or do unto others before they do unto you. That's the way the world lives. But we live differently. We live by this rule, by this law, the law of love. So Jesus took it a step further, a big step further. You could even call this, if someone did, the platinum rule. The platinum rule, which is do unto others as Jesus has done unto you. That is the ultimate. He is the model, because love does. It's action. Jesus washed feet to demonstrate this love, sacrificial, humble, obedient love. That's the model. He is the model for the Christ-centered life and love. But let's talk about this mandate, because you see that this is a law here. This is a command. He said, keep my commandments if you love me. A new commandment I give unto you. So this is a new law. Now, how is this new? You might, if you know your Bible a little, you know, you would say, well, that's not all that new. Because love the Lord and love people is all through the Bible in the Old Testament. Jesus had talked about it earlier, about love the Lord your God, quoting the Old Testament, with all your heart, mind, soul, and strength, and your neighbor as yourself. So loving God and loving people, that's not new. That love like this goes all the way back to the Garden of Eden, when God gave Adam and Eve, the first man and woman, his love to share with one another. It's in the law of Moses. It's in all the law of the Old Testament to love. But there's something different here. What's new about what Jesus said on love? He said, love one another. So the focus of your love of God is on others. And then he said, as I have loved you. So this is Jesus' love. This is God's love as seen in Christ. It's the love that we have as God's people for one another. And it demands a focus on Christ and on the church, meaning his family, his people, you and me, one another. There are many one another reciprocal commandments in the New Testament,
like greet one another with a brotherly love and a brotherly kiss, or to serve one another, to meet with one another. There are all kinds of one another

commandments that are given, but at the heart of it all is love one another. Why? Because God has brought us together as a family of friends in Christ. We are one in the blood and we are one in the bond of love. We are a brotherhood, a sisterhood. We are the family of God, a band of brothers and sisters. We are His children, called to take a message of hope and life and salvation to a world that desperately needs this love. Because we live in a world that is seemingly more divided than ever. Our country is divided. And the world, you would expect division. But unfortunately, we often see today that the church is divided. And often divided on things that don't really matter, not on essentials of which we should unite. But churches are split and splintering and dividing and breaking up and starting a new church down the street and calling it a church plant when it's really just a church breakup. The world is watching us. And when we come together in love, Jesus said, "By this will all men know that you are my disciples." Not because you've memorized a lot of verses. I've memorized a lot of verses. It's a really good thing. But that's not the reason. Or wear a cross. Or even go to church. But when you love one another. This is the mandate. Jesus is described in the New Testament. He describes himself as meek and mild and lowly of heart. Meekness. What does that mean? Is that weakness? Not at all. Meekness is power under control. Remember, Jesus was strong. He was a powerful man, a mighty man. When Pilate stood him up, beaten within an inch of his life, bloodied but unbowed, he looked at Jesus, looked at the crowd, and said, "Behold the man." What a man. Jesus. In fact, just a few minutes after the upper room discourse, Jesus and the disciples go to the Garden of Gethsemane where Jesus is praying. He nearly bleeds out in the garden under stress and duress in view of the cross. But then he stands up as the guards of the temple area and the soldiers come to arrest him, led by Judas the betrayer. They came saying, "We're looking for Jesus. Where's Jesus? We've come to arrest him." Jesus stepped out and said, "I am him, I am he." And you know what happened? He used a derivative of the form, "I am." And you know what happened? Those soldiers fell like dominoes. They went down in the presence of the great I am. You know, if I'd have been Jesus in that moment, taking all that power, I might have said something like, "I am and you're not, bye." But Jesus didn't do that. He yielded himself. Don't ever forget, Jesus wasn't murdered or even martyred. He was sacrificed. He gave himself. He voluntarily went to the cross. He said, "No man takes my life. I give my life." And so there we see the power of Jesus under control. Peter's over there with his little sword trying to cut people's ears and heads off. Jesus said, "Peter, put that up. Don't you know that I could speak to the Father and he would send tens of thousands upon tens of thousands of angels in this moment?" Why did he do it? Why did he go to the cross? What kept Jesus on the cross? Love kept him there. The nails didn't keep him there. The cross didn't hold him there, but love. And this is the love, the power that is under control. And when we live like this in the power of his love, then the world says, "Tell me about your Jesus. Tell me about this love." This is how they know we're his disciples. People want to achieve greatness in life, and that's okay. God gave us ambition, and it should be holy ambitions. But if you want to achieve true greatness in your life, there's one, a great

0: commandment, a great commandment to keep. And what is the great commandment? Love the Lord your God with all your heart, your mind, your soul, your strength, and your neighbor as yourself. And then love like Jesus. And then there's the great commission. Go into all the world and preach the gospel, teaching them to observe all things that I have commanded you. He said, I'm with you till the end of the age. Five times he gave us the great commission. So there's a great commandment, there's the great commission, but there's one other, the great compassion. The great compassion. You know what the great compassion is? It's Matthew 25 and verse 45. Then he will answer them saying, truly I say to you, as you did not do it to the one of the least of these, you did not do it unto me. But when you do it unto the least of these, Jesus was talking to unbelievers. And he said, I was hungry and you didn't feed me. I was thirsty and you didn't give me drink. I was naked and you did not clothe me. I was a stranger and you did not take me in. And they said, when, Lord? When was that? And that's when he said, verse 45, when you didn't do it unto the least of these, you didn't do it for me. But when you do it for the least of these, you've done it for me. You know what that is? That's the great compassion that Christians have for each other and those that he loves. I love Philippians chapter 2. This is Paul talking about this Christ-centered love. And he said, this is in the New Living Translation, then make me truly happy by agreeing wholeheartedly with each other, loving one another. Well, there's that again. And we do that by agreeing with one another, each other, wholeheartedly, and working together with one mind and one purpose. Now he's talking to Christians. He's talking to the church. And how would this work, verse 3, if we live this out in our marriages? Don't be selfish. Don't try to impress others. Be humble, thinking of others as better than yourselves. This is what Jesus did when he knelt and he washed those feet, when he yielded to the cross, when he died in agony and blood. He didn't look out for his own interest. He cared about the souls of others better than himself, taking interest in others too. And then he said, but you must have this same attitude that Christ Jesus had. So love propels us to do whatever it takes to fulfill the great commission, the great commandment, and the great compassion. When this happens, the world pays attention. Loveless Christians and churches are a discredit to the gospel, a discredit to our testimony. The way people know that our relationship with the Lord is legit is because of our love. And this is all about our identity in Christ. Now listen to this very carefully. If I know that I am loved by God, that Jesus loves me, that he is alive in me, that my identity is not in me or myself or my power, my presence, my prestige, my possessions, that's not my identity. What I do, no, my identity is in Jesus Christ. And when I know that, when I know I am loved like this in him, then I am free to love others like Jesus loves me. And the Jesus in me loves the Jesus in you. And the Jesus in you loves the Jesus in me. So here's the law of love. It's the one law that Jesus said, I'm giving you these as my last words. Love one another as I have loved you. And by this will all men know that you are my disciples, that you have love for one another.
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0: So let me ask you something as we close today. Not do you feel loving this morning? Feelings come and go. You know that. The question is simpler and harder. Who are you going to choose to love this week when it costs you something? Because that's really where the rubber meets the road. It's easy to love people who are easy to love. It's easy to sing about love, post about love, get a little misty-eyed about love. But Jesus didn't say the world would know us by our sentiment. He said they'd know us by what we actually do for one another, especially when it's inconvenient, especially when someone doesn't deserve it, especially when it would be so much easier to just look away. So here's my challenge. Think of one person this week who's difficult to love right now. Maybe it's someone in your own home. Maybe it's someone at your office who gets under your skin. Maybe it's someone in church you've quietly kept at arm's length. And I want you to choose, on purpose, to love them the way Christ loved you. Not because they've earned it, but because you didn't earn His love either. That's the whole gospel in miniature, isn't it? Undeserved love, freely given. And now it lives in you. Not as a nice idea you nod along to, but as a command you get to obey, empowered by His own Spirit. The world is genuinely starving for this. Not more opinions, not more noise, not more people proving they're right. They're starving to see what real, sacrificial, patient love actually looks like, lived out in ordinary people. That could be you this week. So go be the answer to somebody's prayer. Go love like you've been loved. That's the law of love.
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7: 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Well, we're talking about your money. 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Rick is opening God's Word and showing

0: telling us how to manage what we've been given with wisdom, faith, and purpose. And I know if you apply these biblical principles, you'll start to experience true financial freedom and lasting peace. A lot of people would like to know the answer to this question. This is part one called Where to Best Invest.
1: The Bible says, tell people to use their money to do good. They should be rich in good works and should give happily to those in need, always being ready to share whatever God has given them. By doing this, they'll be storing up real treasure for themselves in heaven. It is the only safe investment for eternity, and they will be living a fruitful Christian life down here as well. Now, I want you to notice three things. This is a very important verse. First, I want you to circle the phrase, use their money. Would you circle that? The Bible teaches that money is to be used, not loved. The Bible doesn't say money is bad. The Bible says the love of money is bad. You are to use money and love people. Use money, love people. Now, if you start loving money, you're going to do the opposite. You're going to use people to get more money. So write this down in your outline somewhere. Money is a tool. That's what it is. It's a tool. It is a tool that God gives you to help fulfill your purposes in this life. And you are to use it as a tool. And it has great potential for good if you use it the way God intended. The Bible says use your money. Second, I want you to notice that the Bible says that you can store up financially in eternity. It's like a bank in heaven. The Bible says you can store up financially in heaven. And notice, I want you to circle the phrase, for themselves. It says they will be storing up real treasure for themselves. Circle that, for themselves in heaven. You can actually bank in heaven. Jesus called it storing up treasure for yourselves in heaven. Now, you've heard people say all along, well, you can't take it with you. Well, that's true, but you can

send it on ahead. You can send it on ahead. Once you die, whatever you leave behind, you're leaving behind. But you can send it on ahead. The Bible says you can store up treasure in heaven. And today, we're going to talk about how you do that. How you do that. Now, the Bible says also that you invest in eternity by using your money for God's purposes for your life. And that investment is proven, it's secure, it's risk-free, it's guaranteed interest, it yields dividends forever. Now, if you were to go to a financial advisor, any financial advisor in the world would tell you, don't put all your eggs in what? One basket, right, exactly. And you know what? God would tell you the exact same thing. Don't put all your eggs in one basket. You need a diversified financial portfolio. And that's the same thing is true spiritually. You need a diversified investment portfolio. Now, since God has five purposes for your life, guess how many investment funds he has? Five. That's right. One for each purpose of your life. And today, we're going to look at five ways to use your money to further God's purpose in your life as long as you live, and at the same time, storing up treasure in heaven, as Jesus called it, God's five financial investment funds. So let's look at them. If you turn the page, the first one is this. God wants me to invest in his treasury fund. God wants me to invest in his treasury fund. Now, I call it the treasury fund based on these two scriptures here. Matthew 6, Jesus says this, don't store up for yourselves treasures on earth where moth and rust destroy and where thieves can break in and steal, but store up for yourselves treasures in heaven. There's that same phrase again. He says you store up treasures in heaven. The next verse, Job says this, give up your lust for money, then the Almighty himself will be your treasure. Now, how do I invest in this first fund? This is the one that most of you know about. Most of you don't know about the other four. This is called the treasury fund, and I invest in the treasury fund by using some of my money to express worship. To express worship. You might write that down. Now, why do I do that? Because it makes God happy. You know, when I was a little kid, I used to buy or make all these little cheesy gifts for my parents. And when I look back at them, they were really lame. But every time I would give my parents a present, they were overjoyed by it. Now, it wasn't like I could give them something they didn't already have. And it wasn't like they needed anything from me, because they didn't. But they were just enjoyed the fact that I thought of them. One time when I was 8 years old, I went into a thrift store and I bought my mother a dress for 25 cents. And I thought it was a really cool dress. Now, it was about a size 4. And my mom was a size 12. So, and I remember the clerk knew my mom. She said, Rick, actually she said Ricky, because I was called Ricky as a kid. Ricky, your mom couldn't get her big toe in that dress. I was so offended. I went home crying. And when I gave my dress to my mom, that was the cheesiest gift. But she was so thrilled. You know that when my mom died, I found that dress in one of her chests. She'd kept it all those years. Now, there's nothing you can give God that he needs. And God certainly doesn't need your money. But when you come and you give an offering to God, you're saying, God, I love you. God, I'm thinking of you. God, I want you first in my life. And that's the first purpose of life, to know and love God, your plan for his pleasure. And when you give back to God, it makes God smile. He doesn't need it. He does it because you're saying, I love you, and I'm generous, and I want to be with you. Notice these verses. The Bible says, honor the Lord by giving him the leftovers of all your income. Oh, I misread that, didn't I? Honor the Lord by giving him the first part of all your income. That's called tithing. The Bible says, for where your treasure is, there your heart will be also. Do you want to get a heart for Microsoft? You want to get interested in Microsoft? I'll tell you how to do it. Buy some stock. The moment you buy some Microsoft stock, all of a sudden, you're going to get really interested in that company. And you're going to read articles about it.

that you never read before. Now, if you don't own stock in Microsoft, you couldn't care less about that company. But where your treasure is, your heart will be. You want to get interested in Sony Corporation? Buy some stock in Sony. The moment you buy stock in it, you're going to get real interested in it. Why? Because the principle of life is wherever you put your money, that's where your interest goes. Now, here's the question. Where is your heart? Well, it's wherever you're putting your money. Your heart, your treasure may be in your boat. Your treasure may be in your motorcycle. Your treasure may be in your home. It may be in your car. It may be in redecorating. Your treasure may be in your hobby. I'll tell you, without even knowing you, I can tell you where your heart is. It's wherever your treasure is. Because regardless of what I say is important to me, the way I spend my time and the way I spend my money shows what's really important to me. And if you want to know what's important to Rick Warren, all you got to do is look at two things. Look at my schedule and look at my checkbook stubs. And that'll tell you real quick what's important to me. And the same thing is true for you. You may say something's important, but the way you spend your time, the way you spend your money shows what's really important to you. So where do you want your heart to be? Well, wherever you want it to be, say, well, I want my heart to be with God. Then you need to put your treasure in God. Because where your treasure is, your heart will be also. You know, every time I feel distant from God, I don't feel close to God. I feel like God's a million miles away.

The Bible says in the book of Leviticus, you may not take back what you have unconditionally dedicated to the Lord. So worship giving is not strategic giving. It's just undesignated. Here, it's all yours, God. And then the second thing, it's given when and where I worship. Worship giving is given when and where I worship. Now, the Bible says this in 1 Corinthians. On every Sunday, put aside something from what you've earned during the week and use it for the offering. The amount depends on how much the Lord has helped you to earn. Now, notice several things. Worship giving is weekly. It says on every Sunday. Now, why that? Because that's when and where I worship. It says every Sunday. It's weekly. I give the first part of my money on the first day of the week to say, God, you're first in my life. And then he says, put aside something. That means it ought to be planned. You ought to think it through. You don't just give spontaneously. You think it through. And then it ought to be proportional. He says the amount depends on how much you've earned. You didn't earn anything this week, you don't give anything. You earn a little, you give a little. You earn a lot, you give a lot. And it's undesignated. Now, let me just say this. We're going to talk about five different funds today. This is probably the only one you've ever heard of. God wants you to give to this fund before you give or invest in any of the other funds. Why? Because he wants your heart more than anything else. He doesn't want your money. He wants what it represents. And the most sensitive nerve in the body is the one that goes from the heart to the wallet. Why does God say do this? Well, look at the next verse. The purpose of tithing is to teach you to always put God first in your lives. Now, the second purpose of God for your life is that you learn to love other people. He wants you first to learn to love him. You invest in the treasury fund where your treasure is, your heart is. So he says, invest in the treasury fund, learn to love me. Now, the second purpose of life is learn to love other people in God's family. And so number two, God wants you to invest in the mutual fund. The mutual fund. It's God's mutual fund. And the Bible says in Romans 12, verse 10, love one another with mutual affection. Now, how do I invest in the mutual fund? How do I use some of my money to invest in the mutual fund? Here's how you do it. By using some of my money to encourage fellowship. To encourage fellowship. I use some of my money to express worship, and I use some of my money to encourage fellowship. And that means to show love to other believers. It means to use my money to build relationships, to demonstrate love. Look at these verses. The Bible says, share what you have with God's people who are in need. Show hospitality. The next verse says, think of ways to encourage one another with outbursts of love and good deeds. He says, think of ways. Be creative. Put some thought into it. Now listen, anytime I give my money to God, it draws me closer to God. Anytime I give my money to you, it draws me closer to you. When I give money to people in my small group, or I help and I invest in my small group, I grow closer to them. So, anytime you go out and you buy a little nice card, you know, a Hallmark or DaySpring card or something, and you write a note of encouragement in it and you give it to somebody, you've just invested in the mutual fund. Anytime you prepare a meal, or you buy a meal and you take it over to somebody's house who's sick, you just invested in the mutual fund. Anytime you open up your home and you have a small group over and you provide some refreshments and that costs you, you just invested in the mutual fund. Anytime you provide a babysitter for somebody who needs to go to church or needs to go to a conference or a retreat or something like that, you invested in the mutual fund. When somebody you know, another believer, is discouraged and they need somebody to talk to you, and you take them out to lunch and you pay for lunch, you just invested in the mutual fund. Does this make sense? You see, you can give to God, and God says that's storing up treasure in heaven, but you can also give to other people. And God says when you do that as an act of love, it's like banking it in heaven. God says it counts. It counts. He says anytime you use your funds to show love to somebody else in the family of God, whether it's anything it could be, maybe you help somebody else financially in your small group, whatever, you're actually investing in the mutual fund. Now, why should I do this? Why should I give to encourage fellowship? Well, look at these verses. On the next page, the Bible says, this service of giving not only helps the needs of God's people, it also brings many more thanks to God. And it's proof of your faith.

Now, notice three things there. It says it meets a need, it brings thanks to God, and it proves that you believe what you say believe. Many people will praise God because you obey the good news of Christ, the gospel you say you believe, and because you freely share with them. Now, you've heard me say it before, that you can give without loving, but you cannot love without giving. When I first fell in love with my wife, I could not keep money in my pocket. It was like burning a hole in my pocket. Every time I turned around, I was buying her something. I see something on TV, kitchen magician. I gotta buy that, man. You know, it didn't matter what it was. I just wanted to buy her stuff. Why? Because I was in love with her. You cannot love without giving. And so when I give, it draws me closer to you. It draws me and it causes me to love you more. Also, it's a witness to other people. Notice this next verse. When you extend hospitality to Christian brothers and sisters, even when they're strangers, you make the faith visible. I wish I could tell you all the stories, but let me just read you one. Guy in our church sent me this. He said, Pastor Rick, last Sunday morning, a few guys from my men's small group had breakfast at the Pancake House in Anaheim before heading over to Angel Stadium for the service. When our waitress overheard that we were from Saddleback Church, she insisted on paying for our breakfast herself. Now, when we asked her why, she said, well, there's a couple from Saddleback that eats here all the time. And every time they do, before they pay for their own bill, they request to pay the bill for two other random tables in the restaurant as an act of love. She said, I don't know what got into you Saddleback people, but it's an inspiration to the rest of us. It's what we're drinking, that's it. It's what we're doing. That's what we want to be famous for. We say that's the church where they love each other, where they're generous with each other, where they take care of each other. These people over there at Saddleback Church, they're the most generous people in the whole world. Why? Because that's what God is like. It's a witness to other people. Not only that, it builds unity among believers. The next verse says, how good and pleasant it is when God's people live together in unity. Now, there is enormous power in unity. You know, it's like that phrase, snowflakes are frail, but if enough of them stick together, they can stop traffic. And if you can't do anything by yourself and I can't do anything by ourselves, together, we can do something serious. Now, why is this church so unified? I'll tell you why. Because the members and the people are involved in 2,600 different church small groups spread out all over in 83 cities, and they're being generous to each other on a weekly basis. And that builds unity. I know about a group who recently paid for a plane ticket for a person in their church. Their brother, his brother got, or her brother got Hodgkin's disease. And so they paid for that person to fly back and see their brother. They didn't have to do that. What were they doing? They were investing in the mutual fund. And that brings unity. How good and pleasant it is when God's people live together in unity. So God wants me to invest in his treasury fund. That's where my heart is. My treasure will be. That's giving back to him in worship. God wants me to invest in the mutual fund, use some of my money to show love to the people around me. Number three, God wants me to invest in his growth fund. His growth fund. Because the third purpose of life is God wants you to grow up spiritually. So he says, I want you to take some of the money and invest it in yourself. I want you to invest it in personal improvement, in personal growth. The Bible says in 2 Peter 3:18, grow in spiritual strength and become better acquainted with our Lord and Savior, Jesus Christ. Now, how do I do that? How do I invest in the growth fund? Well, you can write this down by using some of my money to enhance my character. To enhance my character. Some of my money expresses worship. Some of my money encourages fellowship. Some of my money enhances my own personal character, enhances my own personal growth. The Bible says this, the earnings of the godly enhance their lives, but evil people squander their money on sin. Now, there's a zillion ways to waste your money instead of using it to grow. But God says, I want you to use some of your money to grow spiritually. Use some of your money to develop skills. Use some of your money to educate.

0: educate yourself. Use some of your money to become a better person, to improve yourself in every area of your life. You become a better leader. You become a better speaker. You become a better prayer. You become a better person. He says, use some of your money to do that. Now, why? Because that's what's going to last. Now, I hate to tell you this, but you're not taking your car to heaven with you. You're not taking your car. And you're not going to take your condo to heaven with you. And you're not going to take your couch to heaven with you. And you're not going to take your clothes to heaven with you. And you're not going to take your china to heaven with you. You are going to take your character, what you are. So God says, use some of your money to invest in something that's going to heaven so you store up treasure in heaven. None of those other things are going. So he says, invest in yourself for spiritual growth. Now you see, what we like to do, we like to use our money to invest in comfort. But God says, no, invest in character, because character is what you're going to have the rest of eternity. Notice what the Bible says. Proverbs 23, buy truth and don't sell it for love or money. Buy wisdom, buy education, buy insight. Now, what does that mean? It means anytime you use your money to buy a spiritual book, a Christian book that helps you grow, you've invested in the growth fund. Anytime you use your money to buy some CDs that helps you grow spiritually, you've invested in the growth fund. Anytime you use some of your money to pay for a seminar or a men's retreat or a women's retreat or a conference that helps you improve your life in any area of your life, you've invested in the growth fund. Anytime you use your money to take a class or go get an education or anything that makes you more of what God wanted you to be, and you develop what God has given you, God looks down and he smiles and he says, that's a good use of money. You are investing in your growth fund. As I said, we like to invest in comfort, but God says, no, invest in your character. You know, I'll never forget when I bought my first Bible. I was a teenager, and I thought, you know, this is the most important book to me out of any book, so I'm going to get the best one I can find. And I went out, and I did a little research, and I found out these study Bibles that have additional study materials in them to help you. And I found one that I liked called the Thompson Chain Reference Bible. And then I said, I'm going to get this one in a binding that lasts, so I'm going to get it in the nicest leather that I could find. And I remember, this is years ago, as a teenager, and it cost me $60 to buy that Bible. Now, as a teenager, that was two entire months of my allowance. And I just thought, okay, I could give up all my snacks, give up movies, and all the other things that teenagers spend their money on, and for 2 months, I won't have any of that, but I'll get a really cool Bible that I can use for the rest of my life. I'm 51 now. I still have that Bible. And it's my most prized, treasured possession because I've been through it so many times and underlined it and colored it and marked it all up. And it's just, it's been personalized for me. And when I was thinking about that, I thought about this verse, Isaiah 55:2. It says this, why spend your money on food that doesn't give you strength and does you no good? Listen, I'll tell you where to get food that's good for the soul. He said, now you can spend your money on junk food or soul food. Okay? This is soul food. It's food for your soul. Some of that stuff's just empty calories. But he says, this is soul food. It's going to help you grow. Look at the next verse. It is better, much better, to have wisdom and knowledge than gold or silver. He said, you know, don't pile up all your wealth just to have it all piled up. He says, use it. Listen, this is really profound here. Money is a lot like fertilizer. Okay, if you pile it all up, it just starts stinking. But if you spread it around, it makes things grow.
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12: 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Surely your goodness and love will follow me all the days of my life, and I will dwell in the house of the Lord forever.
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13: For your drive home, heavy rain is spreading across Wales tonight, particularly in the northwest, with temperatures around 18 to 20 Celsius. Further north, Northern Ireland is breezy with showers, especially in northern counties, seeing around 16 to 18 Celsius. Scotland should brace for blustery showers, some heavy with strong gusty winds of up to 80 kilometres per hour. Across England,

0: it's generally milder, with southern parts around 22 Celsius, whilst central areas like Liverpool could see 20 Celsius with some rain.
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2: I'm Debbie from Leeds. I work with very vulnerable and damaged people, and I go between house visits and I have a car. 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And when you're driving, you can't read, you can't look at things. So by having the radio, you're giving me that opportunity to hear God's word in song, in word, and hear testimonies. And it's so, so helpful, and it definitely helps me. Yeah, this is something that I know makes a difference in my life, but other lives too. And I've got friends who don't know Jesus, and I just pray that if they find this station, that their lives will be transformed. So thank you. I am indebted to you, really, because it helps me get through some really, really tough days. And it's just so important for me. And I just wanted to let you know what that means to me.
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5: Because you see this term, servant and master, you don't need to panic. God is not defending an evil slavery system. God speaks against kidnapping, against stealing people to be sold into slavery, but God realizes there will be employers and employees, and those are just the terms that are used biblically.
6: Welcome to Grace to You with the Bible teaching of John MacArthur. I'm your host, Phil Johnson. Whether you punch the clock from 8 to 5, or your work schedule changes week by week, or you own your own business, how do you glorify God in your job? And if your working hours are spent with people who mock Christ and revel in sinful living, how do you maintain your witness, let alone your cool? Consider that with John MacArthur as we kick off another week of Bible teaching with a study titled Wisdom for the Workplace. Now, you know, a lot of people might think that work can only have spiritual value if you are, let's say, a pastor or an employee of a Christian charity. But the truth is, as long as your job doesn't involve sinful activities, you can glorify God with any work. Here's what John had to say about that some years ago.
7: Well, not only can, but must. You know, the Bible is so clear about that. The simplest statement that could be made was made. Whatever you do, whether you eat or drink, the most mundane routine thing, eating and drinking, do all to the glory of God. Or make it your ambition to be pleasing to God. Or present your bodies a living sacrifice, holy and acceptable to God, which is your spiritual service. Or set your mind on things above and not on things on the earth. Those are simple commands that tell every one of us that whatever we do, we have the same calling to glorify God, to please God, to honor Him, to be heavenly minded, to think on holy and pure things. That is how all of us are to live. And when we live that way, then our life takes on spiritual impact. It isn't just pastors. Being a pastor is a calling from God that requires a gift for preaching and teaching the Word of God. That's just one of many gifts. But the body is built up by all the gifts. And, you know, the Apostle Paul says, don't say because I'm not, you know, that most noble gift, I'm not that most visible gift, I'm nothing in the body. Paul says to the Corinthians, you can't say that. Every single part of the human body matters. Paul even goes on to say that the ugliest part of you, which is your internal organs, are the most important part of you.

0: not the outside, not the pretty parts. And that's how it is in the body of Christ. Whatever you do, wherever you work, you need to be glorifying God on the job. And we're going to begin a series today called Wisdom for the Workplace. We're going to start today in 2 Thessalonians chapter 3. We're going to look at how society views work, the ways that your job is actually a gift from God, how God can use you in your job for His purposes, the importance of the work ethic. We're going to talk about employer-employee relations. The workplace shouldn't be a place of fear, anxiety, dread, or boredom if you develop a biblical perspective on your work. So stay with us.
1: Now, friend, whether you are in your dream job or just working to pay the bills or studying hard in school, this series can help you honor God, whatever the task at hand. So here now is John MacArthur to begin his series, Wisdom for the Workplace.
2: Ephesians chapter 6 is our passage for this morning, and we're looking at verses 5 to 9, and we're really going to cover what could be a long series just in a message. Now, here we have a word from the Apostle Paul about how employer-employee relationships are to function. This is a needful subject today. I think it's obvious to everybody in our society that the struggle in the employment world has reached a monumental level. Strikes and walkouts and threats and management fights and so forth literally fill the newspapers. Basically, the problem in employment can always be reduced to one single sin, and that is the sin of greed. Everybody wants more of everything for himself. The employee wants less work, fewer hours, more vacation, and higher pay. And the employer wants more labor from the employees, more freedom for himself, bigger chunk of profit, and on it goes. And at the bottom of the whole thing is greed. What do we do? How can we get an answer and a solution to this? A major problem in our world that continues to plague us. Now, some people say absolute government control is the answer, and what we need to do is to just abolish the free enterprise system and have some form of socialism or communism or an elitist kind of group that run what amounts to a welfare state. Well, increasing government control would be a solution, and it may be that that's what we're going toward. And in fact, it seems to me that that might be the logical thing, because that will build the potentiality for Antichrist to just take over the whole world. And if I read my Bible right, in the 18th chapter of Revelation, one of the things that Antichrist does is ride on top of a worldwide economic system. It may well be that what's happening in the world today is the development of such a system with a greater and greater potential greed. There must be greater and greater restrictions on that greed. Government takes more and more power, beginning to set the stage for one who can come and sit on top of the whole pile and dictate policy for the world. It's fast coming. But I'm really convinced that God didn't design our freedom to be that way. I don't think He designed man's freedom and man's autonomy to work against man, but He designed it in order for us to earn our money, to provide for our families, to gain those things which our potential allowed us to gain, and to cooperate with each other for the good of all mankind. Unfortunately, that just doesn't happen. Why? Because man is depraved and man is sinful. And I suppose the single most obvious manifestation of depravity is selfishness. Now, this brings the Christian into the picture in a very strategic way. I believe that as the only hope in the world for marriage is going to be found in Christ and the power of the Holy Spirit, and the only hope in the world for the family is going to be found in Christ and the Holy Spirit, I think the only hope for the labor situation is to be found in Christ and the Holy Spirit. I think that's what this is saying right here. That God has a divine design. You know, if you study the Bible, you can study all the way from Genesis to Revelation, and you can study biblical economics. You can study the whole process of employment, of wages. It's all through the Scripture. But God, as He has done in other parts of this fifth and sixth chapter of Ephesians, has boiled it back to some very basic principles. There are very basic things that are related to this issue. And they are built upon the same two pillars that all of God's systems for man are built on: authority and submission. You have it in government. Somebody leads and somebody follows.

marriage, somebody leads and somebody follows. In the family, somebody leads and somebody follows. And in the business world or the economic world, somebody has to be in charge and somebody has to carry out the orders. This is the way it is. And the authority submission principle as designed by God is evident in verses 5 through 9. You have the masters in verse 9, the employers. You have the servants in verse 5 through 8, the employees. And this is God's design for how it is to work. But, as we have said before, this is all a response to chapter 5, verse 21, which says, submitting yourselves one to another in the fear of God so that there is a mutual submission just as in marriage and the family. Yes, there are employers and employees, but both learn to submit to each other. Both have a point at which they submit. Both must be conscious of the needs of the others so that none is given the right to oppress. None is given the right to lord it over in an abusive way. There is a beautiful mutual submission within the leadership and the follower that brings about the good of both. Now, just the text itself is dealing with a domestic situation. All of chapter 5:22 through 6:9 pictures a family where the parents are there, the children are there, the husband, the wife, and here the servants in the employ

the family. And that is a domestic scene that is in view. In fact, in 1 Peter, in a parallel passage where there is a discussion of the same truths, Peter uses the word oiketes for servant, which means a household servant. And that, I think, is the intention here, though a different word, doulos, is used. It is in view, particularly in a home. But I believe we want to see the principle extend itself from a household servant to any person in an employment capacity. So what we have here then is God's divine standard for employer-employee relations. Now keep in mind that Paul is dealing with the practical effect of a Spirit-filled life. Apart from Christ, this can't happen. But with Christ, and as we are filled with the Spirit, we not only are to have model marriages and model families, but model employment relationships. If you're an employee, there is a standard for your employment, just like your home and your marriage. If you're an employer, there is a standard for your employing practices, just like your family and your marriage. So this is God's divine standard. Now, if you'll notice in verse 5, you notice the word servants. It could be translated slaves because it is the word doulos. And doulos is a word translated slave, bond slave, or servant. Now, we need to mention also the word masters in verse 9 is the word lords. And when you see the term lord and slave or lord and servant, you immediately think of a slavery system. And people have asked the question, why would the Apostle Paul regulate slavery? Why wouldn't he just abolish it? Well, that's because just abolish it. Well, that's because we don't have a comprehension of the terms as they're used biblically. They are simply a reference to the one who leads and the one who follows, the one who gives the orders, the one who obeys them. And by the way, such concepts are very germane to the whole teaching of the Bible. If we didn't understand an employer and an employee concept, if we didn't understand a master and a slave, we would never understand our relationship to Jesus Christ, or we would never understand His relationship to the Father in His incarnation either, right? So there is validity in the divine concept of a master and a servant, of a leader and a follower. That's all right. God has ordained some to be leaders, some to be heads, and some to be those that respond and obey. That's part of God's design. We see it in marriage. We see it in the family. We see it in the employment world. So we shouldn't be concerned about it. We see it in government as well as the home. The point is this. At that day and in that time, employees were servants and employers were masters. Most economic issues revolved around a home, whether it was an agrarian, agricultural situation where a householder had servants and stewards who worked in his fields and took care of his crops and his animals, or whether it was a business of manufacturing or making something, and the servants would work around the home in that capacity. The home was pretty much the center of the employment situation. There were those people who then had a shop in the marketplace, which would be operated by another employee, but the home was pretty much the center. And since most marketplaces were fluctuating, in other words, on market day, the market went to the market, and then it went back home, and still some places in the world that's done, rather than having permanent shopping centers as we do today, the home was the center. So he's regulating employment in line with what it was in that day. The Bible does not defend an oppressive slavery system, but employing people is a normal procedure in human life. And so that is not spoken against. Now, slavery was widespread in biblical times, and in many cases it was bad. There's no question about that. And the Bible speaks against that. But where it was good, where a servant was serving a just and fair and equitable master and giving a fair service to that master for a fair wage and properly cared for, it was no different than employment. So that in some cases, slavery would be just like employment today. On the other hand, there are some cases of employment today that would be more like slavery then, where there is oppression, where there is inequity, where there is injustice, where there is an unfair treatment, where there are people who are literally intimidated to doing things they didn't want.

want to do, where they are in hock to the corporation through blackmail or whatever else so that they could never get out of their job without being blackballed all over the place. In other words, the very terms today, employee, employer, don't tell us anything about the relationship. And the terms master and slave or servant don't tell us anything about the relationship in the past either. We've got to see the character of the individual relationship to know whether it was right or wrong. When we think of slavery in the sense of stealing people and shipping them across the ocean, or as a case maybe in our own country of children being used as child labor forces, when we see that kind of slavery, we all are against that. And the Bible speaks against that. In fact, the Bible

life. So whatever was done in capturing slaves in Africa and other parts of the world, if you were living in the time of Israel in the Old Testament and had done that, you would have paid with your life. And in 1 Timothy chapter 1, verses 9 and 10, it says that the ungodly of the world are characterized as kidnappers or man-stealers. So that kind of slavery is spoken against in Old and New Testament texts. But just the terms themselves don't need to give us trouble because they can only be defined by the individual relationships themselves. Now, among the Greeks, slavery was oppressive. No question about it. Among the Greeks, it was oppressive. That's why Paul regulates it here. In fact, we know on the island of Delos, in one day, as many as 10,000 human beings were sold into slavery. And this occurred several times. And among the Romans, it was even worse. In fact, almost the whole Roman Empire was functioning on the basis of slave power. There was a fatal flaw in Roman thinking, and that was that it was beneath the dignity of a Roman citizen to work. So all the Roman citizens wanted to do was sit around in their orgies and watch their games, and they got slaves to do it. And there were literally millions of slaves in the Roman Empire. And they were thought of simply as instruments of work, like a hoe or a beast of burden. Nothing different than that. They had no rights, no protection, were treated with no kindness, and so forth. And there was an oppressive element to it. Now, in the Old Testament, did you know that the Lord advocated a certain kind of slavery? Yes, He did. Because in and of itself, you see, the terms used don't really define the relationship. For example, in Exodus chapter 22, just to show you an illustration, people in that day would serve someone as their servant or their slave. The term didn't carry any connotation about whether it was good or bad kind of a situation. The term was just a definition of the fact that they served another person. They were an employee, that's all. And here we find that some of those things are even advocated. If a man steals an ox or a sheep or kills it or sells it, he should restore 5 oxen for an ox and 4 sheep for a sheep. If a thief be found breaking in and be smitten that he die, there shall be no blood shed for him. In other words, if you're trying to steal something and you die in the act, there's no price to pay. You shouldn't have been doing it. You're guilty. Now, verse 3, if the sun be risen on him, there shall be blood shed for him, for he should make full restitution. If he have nothing, then he shall be sold for his theft. Now, there's the point. If a thief steals something and he can't make restitution, then he has to work back that restitution. In other words, he simply moves into the employ of the person he has taken from, and he renders due service until such time as restitution is paid. So you can see under some terms, the Bible even advocates a kind of slavery or service. But the term slavery doesn't mean that it's oppressive, evil, kind of browbeating, chaining, and whipping kind of relationship. No, it's simply servitude for a purpose, servitude in the employ of another person, sometimes voluntarily, sometimes to pay back restitution or whatever. In Leviticus chapter 25, we find several statements, but in Leviticus 25 verse 44, both thy male and female slaves whom thou shalt have shall be of the nations that are round about you. In other words, you have a right to hire people in the nations around you to work. You can buy male and female slaves from them. And the buying idea was the idea that you literally, somebody had some people in their employment, you wanted them, and so you purchased them. Or in the case that a person made himself available, you literally paid that person for his service. Sometimes, of course, in all cases, you would pay the person, but sometimes you had to hire him away from someone else. There might be a price to pay. It's exactly what we have in baseball, basketball, football, and whatever else today. If one team wants the services of another person, they will take the contract to pay the person they want, but they'll also pay something to the team who gives him up. So it's not unlike that kind of a thing. If a person had a good servant and was willing to make that servant available to you, you might have to pay a little to get him. It goes on to say they could even use their own people in Israel as employees. The end of verse 46, but do not rule one over another with rigor. Now that's repeated twice in the Bible, at least that I know of. Don't rule over one another in some kind of wild or violent or oppressive or intense way. This is an employment situation. You have the right to ask them to do things, but not to be oppressive. Exodus 21, as I told you earlier, said whoever steals a man and sells him or is found in possession of him shall be put to death.
So yes, in the Old Testament,

0: There were servants and masters, yes. But God didn't say it's wrong to do that. Somebody's got to run things and somebody's got to work. He just regulated it, you see? In Deuteronomy chapter 23, verse 15, just going a little bit further in our thinking, it says this, "Thou shalt not deliver unto his master the servant who has escaped from his master unto thee." In other words, if a master's been oppressive to a servant and he escapes, don't take him back to that master. God doesn't have some kind of a system where if a guy's beating you up, you just stay there and take it. Let him go. And if he comes to you and dwells with you and in that place chooses to be in your gates where it pleases him best, let him stay and don't you oppress him. In other words, God is regulating things. In Leviticus 25, he talks about the fact that it's not to be oppressive service. In the seventh year, every seventh year in Israel, all the slaves were set free. And they could go anywhere they want. They could work for anybody they want. And if they wanted to, they could stay with their original master. In fact, they might just say, I don't want to go free. I want to stay. And very often, they'd lean them up against the doorpost, take their earlobes, stick it against the doorpost, and punch a hole in it with an awl. So in the Old Testament time and in the New Testament time, you have employment situations under the terms of masters and slaves or masters and servants. But that does not have anything to do with the fact that they were oppressive. God tries to regulate against that constantly. In fact, anytime you ever sent a servant away, according to Deuteronomy 15, he had to be fully supplied. And if he was done serving you, you had to give him literally severance pay to fill in the gap until he could next be employed. They were to be that cared for. And so those kind of ideals are upheld in the New Testament. Luke 7, the centurion comes and he pleads with Jesus to heal the servant whom he loves. God has always wanted a right relationship in that area. So I just want you to understand that because you see the term servant and master, you don't need to panic. God is not defending an evil slavery system. God speaks against kidnapping, against stealing people to be sold into slavery, but God realizes there will be employers and employees, and those are just the terms that are used biblically. Whatever the terms are, the relationship is what God is after.
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5: Thank you, Lord. My foolish mistake here might have led to complete and utter disaster, but you stepped in, and by your power you saved us from the worst effects of my folly.
6: Welcome to Open the Bible with Pastor Colin Smith. I'm David Pick. Glad you could join us today. And Colin, which of us hasn't made at least one stupid mistake? And that's why we need God to step in and intervene.
5: I think it's wonderful that the Bible includes an extraordinary story about an amazing foolish mistake that we're going to look at today. I mean, it was nearly a disaster. It was a very sincere and no doubt godly young man who, well, I can't give away the story, but boy, he made a mistake that might have had devastating repercussions. And I think we all know what this is like. I mean, I certainly know this in my own life. What was I thinking when I said that? Why did I do that? It's part of our human condition that sometimes we say and do things that we just don't realize the consequences of. And the point of the story here is that we're going to see God's marvelous grace and mercy, that when we are at our worst and act in ways that are foolish and do things that might have brought devastating consequences, God in his grace and in his mercy is able to save the day. And so I hope that this fascinating story that probably will be new to a lot of people today, I hope it'll be a great encouragement to say, you know, I can trust the grace and mercy of God even when I have made a very foolish mistake.
6: So join us today, if you can, in 2 Kings chapter 4, as we begin a message, God Will Feed Us. Here is Pastor Colin.
5: Our series is entitled, In God We Trust. We're looking at 6 scenes from the life of Elisha, and they all have one central message, that God is faithful and that we can trust him in every circumstance of life. Now, each of these stories that we're looking at centers on a miracle, and a miracle is an extraordinary intervention of God that points to what he does or will do for all of his people. So the miracle of the jar of oil that just kept on flowing points to God's wonderful provision for his people as we walk with him in faith and in obedience. Then last week, we looked at the marvelous miracle of the resurrection of the promised son that very clearly points us to the resurrection of the Lord Jesus and also to the glorious hope of triumph over death that is ours in him. The miracle that we looked at last week then, the resurrection of the promised son, was surely the greatest of all of these miracles. There's no greater miracle than the resurrection of the dead. And the miracles that we're looking at today are surely the strangest of all the miracles that we will look at, but they point to the wonderful, encouraging, and very practical truth that God's work continues and it advances despite our foolish mistakes and our obvious inadequacies. That's what we're going to see from the scripture together today. Now, if you have your Bible open, you'll see that the story begins in 2 Kings chapter 4 and verse 38, where we read that Elisha came again to Gilgal when there was a famine in the land. And as the sons of the prophets were sitting before him, he said to his servant, "Set on the large pot and boil stew for the sons of the prophets." Now, here we're introduced to a group of men who were known as the sons of the prophets. And these men lived together in community, and they devoted themselves to a ministry of the Word of God. That was their special calling. They gave themselves, in other words, to a life of study, a life of prayer, and also to a ministry of preaching. They would have brought the word that God spoke to Moses and to the other prophets to the people. So if you think about a college or think about a seminary where students are preparing themselves for a life in ministry, well, you'll get the general picture and idea. And we know from verse 43 that there were about 100 men in this community, 100 preachers of the Word of God. Think of the influence of that throughout the wider community and the nation, all concentrated here together, 100 preachers of the Word of God living in community in this place called Gilgal. And I expect that because there were 100 men there, that Elisha would have gone there quite often. He would have gone there to teach and to train and to mentor, to open the Word of God with these students, to call on them and exhort them to walk closely with God all the days of their lives. And here we're told about a particular time when Elisha visited the college during a time of famine, which of course doesn't mean that there was no food, it just means that there was little food, that the food was scarce. So I expect that the college students were on a pretty meager diet. And Elisha, when he visited, wanted them to enjoy a really good meal. So he said to his servant Gehazi, "Set on the large pot and boil stew for the sons of the prophets." This was going to be a really good meal. Now, we're not told where this food came from, but remember last week we looked at a story about a wealthy woman who fed Elisha, and if she or someone else of means like her knew that Elisha was coming to visit and minister to 100 sons of the prophets, well, it wouldn't be surprising if such a person had said, "Well, now, take some meat here with you. I want you to give your students a really good meal." So,

Gehazi gets out the large pot and he prepares a feast. That's what this was, for 100 men who had devoted themselves to a ministry of the Word of God. And then we're told that one of them, that is one of the students, went out into the field to gather herbs. Now, you have to admire this student's initiative. He sees meat, a lot of it, enough for 100 men, going into the pot. And he thinks, well, if we're going to have a feast tonight with all this meat, we'd better add some flavor. And so he decides to go out into the field and to gather some herbs. And we're told that he found a wild vine and he filled his lap with these wild gourds and that he came and cut them up into the pot of stew, not knowing what they were. So this student, eager though he was, didn't realize that the plants he had just cut up and put into the stew were poison. Well, when the sons of the prophets tasted the stew, they immediately knew that something was very wrong indeed. And they shouted out, verse 40, to Elisha, "O man of God, there is death in the pot." And it's a good thing that they shouted out and didn't just eat it, because if they'd carried on with this meal, they would have been in very serious trouble indeed. But now think about this. What is to be done with this poisonous pot? The pot of stew in a time of famine. Stew enough to feed 100 men. I mean, if that was to go to waste, it would be an absolute tragedy. So Elisha

Elisha told the sons of the prophets to put flour into the pot. And then we read verse 41, and there was no harm in the pot. God made the poisonous stew safe. Now, this strange and rather wonderful story points us to a wonderfully comforting and important truth, and it's this: that God's work continues

0: our site by searching for Open the Bible UK. Back to the message now. Here again is Pastor Colin.
1: God's work continues despite our foolish mistakes. Now, I don't know about you, but I feel rather sorry for the college student who put the poison in the pot. This was not some foul sin. He was certainly not trying to harm his colleagues. He just made a really foolish mistake. But what he did might easily have wiped out the entire student body. And, I mean, put yourself in his shoes. When he realized that what he'd done was to put poison in the pot, he must have held his head in his hands. What have I done? How could I have been such a fool? And when, by a miracle of God's grace, because that's what it was, the poison pot of stew was made safe, well, that student must have breathed a huge sigh of relief. Oh, thank you, Lord. My foolish mistake here might have led to complete and utter disaster, but you stepped in, and by your power, you saved us from the worst effects of my folly. Now, that's really the theme that's before us in this remarkable story. I want you to think about this, that the Bible is full of very foolish mistakes. I mean, just think about the Gospels during the ministry of Jesus. You've got James and John asking if they should call down fire from heaven on a Samaritan village. I mean, that's a very foolish mistake, isn't it? You got Peter drawing his sword in the Garden of Gethsemane. That was a very foolish mistake. You've got the mother of James and John saying to Jesus, "Can my two boys sit on your right and on your left when you come into your kingdom?" That was a very foolish mistake. You got the disciples rebuking little children when they were coming to Jesus. You got the leper who was healed, and Jesus said to him, "Don't tell anyone." But he went and told everyone anyway, and Jesus had to move to another location because of what he had done. So many foolish mistakes. And the amazing thing, when you think about it, is that God's work actually continued despite the foolish mistakes of his people. And of course, this speaks very directly to us today, because our lives have often been filled with many foolish mistakes as well. I mean, which of us here does not have reason to regret some foolish thing that we have said? "Oh, if only I had bitten my lip, but I didn't do that. I opened my big mouth, and once these words were spoken, I just couldn't take them back." Or perhaps your regret is over something you didn't say. "If I'd spoken up sooner, we wouldn't be in this position now. But I didn't. And here we are." Or maybe your foolish mistake relates to money. You fell for some scam, and now you realize what happened. You feel very, very foolish that you did. Or you bought something, spent a chunk of money on it, and now you realize you really don't need it. And actually, you very rarely use it. And because now you need some more money, you just wish that you could have that money back, but you can't get it back. How often parents regret decisions that we made in bringing up our children. We didn't realize it at the time, but we were too harsh, too demanding. We should have cut them more slack. We should have given them more space. Or for others, of course, it's the other way around. We didn't realize it at the time, but actually we gave our children way more freedom than they were actually able to handle.

should have confronted earlier, but we didn't do it. And now there are patterns of behavior that are really, really hard to change. And then, of course, there are all the foolish mistakes that we make in the course of ministry, serving our Lord Jesus Christ. One commentator, Ronald Wallace, says this: "For many of us, the enthusiasm of our early days of Christian service was often marred by misdirected zeal and by a way of approaching other people that was more likely to do harm than good. We did not know any better at the time." A friend of mine has said with feeling on more than one occasion something that I'm sure many of us will resonate with: "I was such a fool when I was young." Well, if the student who had made that very foolish and potentially disastrous mistake of putting poison plants into the stew, if he was here today, I think he would say something like this by way of testimony to us. I think he'd say, "I shudder to think what might have happened that day. The entire student body might easily have been wiped out, but God's work continued despite my foolish mistake." Isn't that a wonderful truth? Now, you see, you ask the question, how can God's work continue when his people make so many foolish mistakes? I mean, you think in our own time of all the poison that is out there in the world that is around us, and of all the issues that potentially could cause division even among us. You put all of that together and you say, it's absolutely amazing that any church ever survives. And actually, when you think about it, there's only one explanation. And that is that God graciously protects us from the worst effects of our own folly. And how does God do this? Well, in the story, of course, God does this by a direct intervention. There is a clear miracle of God's grace. Elisha says to his servant, "Put flour in the pot." Well, very obviously, flour does not have the power to neutralize poison. What happened here was rather like other occasions in the Old Testament. You may remember an occasion where Moses threw a log into the bitter waters of Marah, and when he threw the log in, the bitter waters became sweet. And there's another story, actually, earlier in the life of Elisha in 2 Kings in chapter 2, where you have something similar. Elisha put salt into the bad waters of Jericho, and there was a similar healing effect. So the log, the salt, and in this story, the flour, were very clearly, in each of these, visible signs of God's invisible work. It was God's hidden hand that made the poisoned stew safe. This is a very wonderful truth, that God's marvelous grace protects us from the worst effects of our own folly. And you see it very beautifully illustrated in the Garden of Gethsemane. The soldiers come to arrest Jesus. They're armed, and there's a mob with them with swords and with clubs. And you remember that Peter drew his sword and brought it down over the head of the high priest's servant. The man's name was Malchus, and Peter cut off his ear, and Jesus said to Peter, "Put away that sword. No more of this." And then he touched the ear of Malchus, the high priest's servant, and healed him. God protects by his direct intervention his

0: hidden hand saves us from untold disasters. But there's something else here that I want us to see, and it's very practical. Not only does God deliver us from the worst effects of our foolish mistakes by direct intervention, but God also protects us through wisdom that is given to others. Now think about this with me for a moment. If the young student had taken with him into the field someone who actually knew the difference between a plant you could eat and a plant that was poisonous, he would not have picked the plants that poisoned the stew. The problem was that in his enthusiasm and his self-confidence, he picked these plants on his own, and he didn't know what he was doing. Now, think about this. Here's a question. I won't ask for a show of hands, but if you were out in the forest, would you be confident that you know the difference between the berries that are safe to eat and the ones that might be poisonous? Because if you can tell the difference, well, go ahead, you can pick the berries safely. But if you can't tell the difference, you'd be very wise to take someone else with you. God protects us from many foolish mistakes through the wisdom that he gives to us through others.
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2: Well, David, it's great to be with you and share more about Open the Bible's impact across the UK. The ministry across the UK continues to grow. Since the beginning of 2026, our online reach has doubled. We've also enjoyed Pastor Colin speaking at significant events, and we've expanded our ministry with prisons and other marginalised groups. It's very exciting. Let me tell you a story from England. We have this one-hour film of the story of the thief on the cross based on Colin's book, Heaven, How I Got Here. We promoted the film to churches across the UK earlier this year, encouraging them to show it as an Easter outreach event. Hundreds of churches accessed the film and our free promotional resources, and one church had the courage to book a cinema and invite guests to the showing. Brian Craven of Life Church St. Helens said, "It's a truly excellent reproduction on the big screen. Ours is a tale of just how much can be achieved by simply stepping out, doing what we can, then watching as Father God brings everything else into line. We really are so grateful for the connection we have made with Open the Bible and for all the efforts made to support and encourage us. My hope and prayer is that Open the Bible will now be able to promote many more cinema screenings in the years to come." So, David, if there are listeners that are interested in showing that film at Easter or any other time, either in their churches or even being like Life Church St. Helens and booking a cinema screening, then they should get in touch with Open the Bible and we'll do all we can to help them. The film is free.
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9: Matthew chapter 6, verses 25 to 27 and verse 34. Therefore I tell you, do not worry about your life, what you will eat or drink, or about your body, what you will wear. Is not life more than food, and the body more than clothes? Look at the birds of the air. They do not sow or reap or store away in barns, and yet your heavenly Father feeds them. Are you not much more valuable than they? Can any one of you, by worrying, add a single hour to your life? Therefore, do not worry about tomorrow, for tomorrow will worry about itself. Each day has enough trouble of its own.
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But what if suffering isn't the enemy we've always assumed it to be? 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

0: to uncover priorities worth recommitting to, truths that hold firm even when everything else gives way. Chuck's titled his message, A Recommitment to Things That Matter.
1: You'll remember we are in Job, and I'd like to read a few selected sections from the 27th and 28th chapters of Job. Great book of wisdom, mysterious book in many ways, leaves us hanging, this good man with such dreadful events that capsized his world and it absolutely ruined his family life as his 10 children were taken. He was left with his wife, who herself became disillusioned and full of grief, and then with three friends to begin with, who gave him more of their mind than they could afford to lose. And then once they were silenced, it's like an interlude. When you get to chapter 27, it's like a little interlude where he has time to think for himself. And that this goes through 31, chapter 31. And then a fourth friend comes on the scene named Elihu, who again delivers what's on his mind. But I want to read just a few verses from Job 27 during this interlude, and then 28. Verse 1 of Job 27, then Job continued his discourse and said, as God lives, who has taken away my right, and the Almighty who has embittered my soul for as long as life is in me, and the breath of God is in my nostrils, my lips certainly will not speak unjustly, nor will my tongue mutter deceit. Far be it from me that I should declare you right. Till I die, I will not put away my integrity from me. Verse 11, I will instruct you in the power of God. What is with the Almighty, I will not conceal. Behold, all of you have seen it. Why then do you act foolishly? Across the page, chapter 28, verse 1, surely there is a mine for silver and a place where they refine gold. Iron is taken from the dust and copper is smelted from rock. Man puts an end to darkness, and to the farthest limit he searches out the rock in gloom and deep shadow. Verse 5, the earth, from it comes food, and underneath it is turned up as fire. Its rocks are the source of sapphires, and its dust contains gold. The path no bird of prey knows, nor has the falcon's eye caught sight of it. And to find out what it refers to, verse 12, wisdom. But where can wisdom be found? Where is the place of understanding? Man does not know its value, nor is it found in the land of the living. The deep says, it is not in me. And the sea says, it is not with me. Verse 20, where then does wisdom come from? And where is the place of understanding? Verse 28, and to man he said, behold, the fear of the Lord, that is wisdom. And to depart from evil is understanding.
0: 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Chuck's titled today's message, A Recommitment to Things That Matter.
1: Suffering helps us straighten out our priorities. Interestingly, the deeper the pain, often the clearer the vision, and the more crisp are the priorities that come as a result of our hurting. On the first anniversary of 9/11, you, like I, read various testimonies of real people who were touched in a real way by that very real series of atrocities. One surviving New York cop said, as a result of the atrocities, I no longer take our liberty for granted. A middle-aged widow whose husband was killed in the World Trade Center was quoted as saying, I now hug my children and always tell them I love them every morning and every night before we go to bed. One 48-year-old stockbroker admitted, I've decided to hold my business and my career much more loosely, and my family and friends have become much more important. By the way, he lost several friends and many clients on 9/11. Suffering helps us straighten out our priorities. Pastor John Piper has written a book recently that I have come across. It's a book to fellow pastors. It's called Brothers, We Are Not Professionals. I love the title. In it, he talks about suffering. I quote, sometimes massive suffering

comes so close to home that for a brief season, the fog of our foolish security clears, and we can see the sheer precipice of eternity one step away. He adds, those are good times for pastoral realism. Oh, how hollow much of our lives and ministry seem in those moments. The last thing we regret then is being less professional. I think the same is true in the business world. I cannot recall ever hearing one once successful professional person now struggling with cancer saying while lying on the bed, I wish I'd spent more time at the office. If Job could speak today, I think he would verify all of this. Stop and remember, once his children were taken in that freak tornado, and his business went belly up as a result of a cataclysmic series of events, and his health went south, covering his body with boils, and a fever rose to dangerous levels. We never hear Job lamenting his missing the turn of a deal, or longing for a fat contract that would enlarge his camel caravan business. Never once. You don't think about that when you're where Job was. Suffering helps us straighten out our priorities. Therefore, I am now convinced suffering is not an enemy, it is a friend. Not until we embrace it as such will we glean its benefits. I think by now Job has begun to grasp some of the benefits. I think he now has been brought back to the things that he can recommit himself to. Interestingly, it didn't begin to happen until his friends stopped talking. They showed up, they blamed, they, if you will, even spoke sarcastically with ridicule. They pointed fingers, they lectured, they unloaded a portion of their mind they couldn't afford to lose. And by the time they finally were quiet, it all began to distill in Job's mind to the point where he, in this little interlude, began to put things together. I am learning in my years on this earth that one of the benefits of getting sick or going through times of suffering is that your focus is automatically vertical because you have to lie down horizontal. Charles Spurgeon, the great pulpiteer of London for so many years, was a flashpoint of controversy. And the newspapers and the periodicals took him on full bore. Normally, he could hold his own, but there was one occasion when it began to get the best of him. All of us have our breaking point. His wife noticed a depression that was beginning to come over him. She became concerned for him that he not lose his zeal and not miss the opportunities that were his even while going through such hard times. And so she pulled from a portion of the Beatitudes, the section that reads, "Blessed are you when all people say all manner of evil against you. Bless and curse not. Great will be your reward." And she wrote it out in hand, by hand, on a large piece of paper, and she taped it on the ceiling of their bedroom. And he turned over in the morning, woke up, blinked his eyes, and read, "Blessed are you." And all, he really focused vertically on what God was saying. I think that's such a wonderful, wonderful idea. When we are flat on our back, the only way to look is up. And he stopped licking his wounds, and like Job, he began to be preoccupied with thoughts of God. For example, as you get into chapter 27 of Job, you will notice in the first 13 verses, no less than 10 times he refers to the name of God. Verse 2, "As God lives, who has taken away my right, and the Almighty." Verse 3, "As long as life is in me and the breath of God is in my nostrils." Verse 8, "What is the hope of the godless when he is cut off, when God requires his life? Will God hear his cry when distress comes upon him? Will he take delight in the Almighty?" Another reference. "Will he call on God?" Verse 11, "I

will instruct you in the power of God. What is with the Almighty, I will not conceal. Again in verse 13, this is the portion of a wicked man from God. And the inheritance which tyrants receive from the Almighty. It is God. It is the Almighty. It is the Lord. It is God over and over and over again. I count no less than 10 references in those first 13 verses, which gives me the first of five priorities that I think are worth remembering. Job's priorities as of this point in his life. Thinking God's thoughts is our highest goal. Thinking God's thoughts is our highest goal. I've sometimes referred to this as thinking theologically, thinking biblically. That's why I'm such a proponent of scripture memory. You can never think more acutely God's thoughts than when you quote back to Him or to life situations God's word. A.W. Tozer put it very wisely. What comes into our minds when we think about God is the most important thing about us. What do you think about when you think about God? I remember as a little boy thinking of God as the north wind, beard, cheeks puffed out, blowing the wind, because that's what I saw on the old maps, the ancient maps that showed this presence, blowing the wind of the sails of the ship and whatever. Cynthia and I know a friend who lives in China, and he sent us an email this past week. Because of his love for the Lord, I wasn't surprised to hear him say, as he described things getting a little bit darker and a little more uneasy there, he adds, but we are not at all afraid. So many words, he writes, my confidence in the sovereign hand of God keeps me from being afraid. What you think about God tells others

a great deal about you. What do you think about God? Do you see him as the one who gives breath in your nostrils, the very giver of life? Do you see him as the one who will call all into judgment someday? Do you see him as the Almighty? Do you acknowledge his power is greater than any power that you would ever witness on this earth? It makes all the difference in the world in how you view life. Think of Job's situation. He is bankrupt. He is childless. He is friendless. His body is covered with boils. He's living with a high fever, intense pain. He is misunderstood. He is blamed. He is rejected. How in the world does he go on? His view of God keeps him going, and not what others are telling him. He recommits himself to things that matter. In a swirl of humanistic thinking, which he is given by the three friends, Eliphaz and Bildad and Zophar, he's turned that off and he is now focused on the things of God. I love that kind of thinking. In fact, he says, because he is so focused, he will not pad the record. He will not speak deceitfully. He will not tell them what is not true. That brings us to the second. Go back to verse 3. As long as life is in me and the breath of God is in my nostrils, my lips certainly will not speak unjustly, nor will my tongue mutter deceit. Far be it from me that I should declare you right. Till I die, I will not put away my integrity from me. Second priority. Walking in integrity is the only way to live. The first, thinking God's thoughts is our highest goal. The second, walking in integrity is the only way to live. He won't skate. He won't fake it. He won't deceive them. He will not lie. He will tell them the truth. One of the most refreshing and reassuring kind of people to meet are those who have gained control of their tongues. You meet one about every decade. It's the last thing that seems to get under control. I think it's the strongest muscle in our body. I had a physician talk to me after the first service, and he said, by the way, don't be hesitant in saying that. Anatomically, it's true. The muscle makeup of the tongue makes it the strongest muscle in the body. The muscles work, and he described it for me medically, and then he said, but the muscles of the tongue work altogether differently. Most likely is anatomically the strongest muscle in the body. I had reference to, obviously, the verbal part of it, but he said, no, anatomically it's the strongest. You got a strong muscle in your mouth, and so do I. Therefore, he says, verse 4, my lips will be lips of integrity. I will not speak unjustly. My tongue will not mutter deceit. I will talk truth. Far be it from me that I should declare you right because I believe you are wrong. And for me to call wrong right is not the good use of my tongue. It's not integrity. I hold fast my righteousness and will not let go. My heart does not reproach any of my days. What a way to live, huh? What a remarkable way to live. You get to the third priority when you get down to verse 13, to the end of this chapter. And it's a bit of a relief, by the way. Somewhere in the middle of this chapter, Job changes the subject and moves toward the subject of the wicked. He leaves his testimony and he begins to talk about the wicked. Verse 12, behold, all of you have seen it. Why then do you act foolishly? This is the portion of a wicked man from God, and the inheritance which tyrants receive from the Almighty. Though his sons are many, meaning the sons of a tyrant, they are destined for the sword. His descendants will not be satisfied with bread. His survivors will be buried because of the plague. Their widows will not be able to weep. Though he piles up silver like dust, it's the picture of the wicked getting wealthy. Though he piles up silver like dust and prepares garments as plentiful as the clay, he may prepare it, but the just will wear it. Isn't that a great line? He may wind up with more clothes in his closet, but he'll have to will them to us. The righteous will wind up getting them. The old nonsense that's framed around license plates, he who dies with the most toys wins. Wrong. He who dies with the most toys passes them off to the righteous, and the righteous get to enjoy them. In fact, look at how he describes the house. He has built his house like the spider's web, or as the hut which the watchman has made. You ever notice how spiders build their webs in the flimsiest of places? And

And all you got to do is walk through them and you tear down their house. Now, we've got the most diligent spider in North Dallas at our home. In front of our house, he builds that house every day. In fact, when we walk through the web in the morning, you get it on your mouth and you get it on your ears. And Cynthia now says, did you walk through the web today? We came in last night, walked through the web. He now builds it during the day and we come back in. I'm going to meet that guy someday. He builds this house all over the place, and you walk right there. It's just as flimsy as a spider's web. What's Job saying? What's the third priority? Realizing that wrong will not ultimately triumph. Realizing that wrong will not ultimately triumph brings us a sense of justice. What a relief that is, that the wicked are building houses of a spider's web. Verse 19, he lies down rich, but never again. He opens his eyes and it is no more. I love the proverb that says, won't you set your eyes on that which is not? For riches certainly make themselves wings. They fly away as an eagle toward heaven. There go the riches. So it is with the wicked. You say, what do you mean a wicked? Mine flew away in the last couple of years as well. Riches don't hang around, do they? And when the wicked get rich, he says, they will not ultimately triumph. Rest assured, God knows. God keeps the right record. He knows what he's about. He knows who is righteous and who is wicked. He's keeping the score. It's easy for that to get confused if you watch too much CNN. Okay, let me just say it. Be very discerning what you watch and what you read. Be very sure that the source is reliable. There are still some very straight-thinking people inside the Beltway. Not a lot of them, but there are still some who are still thinking straight. It's a pleasure at times to hear from some. Reminds me that the wicked will not ultimately triumph. Straight thinking. You won't read it in most newspapers or the periodicals that you and I take that come to our home every week, or see it on your basic television newscast.

0: In a world that's gotten foggy and fuzzy, it's important to think straight. Why am I yelling? I thought the other day when I was walking by my son's office and he was playing a tape of one of my messages, and I thought, let me get this door shut. And I thought, I am starting to sound more like my daddy every day. I remember looking at my dad thinking, get a life, Dad, come on. You know what I think? I think I've begun to see things clearer than I've ever seen them in my life. Now, I don't say that out of pride. I say that out of enormous gratitude. And I find myself wrong about something every day. Doesn't mean I'm always right. But on this subject, I'm right. This is right. This is right. Ladies and gentlemen, listen. It is merely a spider's web, albeit that spider bites. It's ugly. And the webs are numerous. But the great priority is that I realize that wrong will not ultimately triumph, that in the end, God wins. And the mystery, as it begins to unfold and truth begins to emerge, we will realize his plan is right. James Russell Lowell put it so well, truth forever on the scaffold, wrong forever on the throne. Stay on the scaffold. Keep thinking straight. Keep forming priorities from the Word of God. Spend less time in the papers and more time in the Scriptures. Let God give you your agenda and help you think through how to interpret the events of our times.
1: In the end, God wins. Well, that's a comforting truth to carry into this day. When headlines unsettle us, when circumstances seem to tilt towards the wicked, we can rest in the quiet confidence that wrong will not have the final word. 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Chuck's titled his message, A Recommitment to Things That Matter. 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Insight for Living UK is pleased to provide companion resources for any study Chuck presents, and this biographical series on Job is no different. 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
1: seem to be living in a period of history where superstars, British superstars in sport, are pretty proud, extremely proud, publicly proud of their faith.
2: Graham Daniels from Christians in Sport there, celebrating a season where the worlds of sport and faith are colliding. Coming up on Tuesday's show, can you imagine how many lives are changed up and down the country through the brilliant work done by churches like yours? 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
3: And even if everything were to go out, which it won't,
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6: Because the Lord loves us and wants the very best for our life, He's spoken to every area of our life from His Word. And especially has He dealt with relationships. For example, relationships in the family, relationships in the church, relationship to the government. And one of the areas to which He has spoken so clearly

In this word is the area of relationships in the marketplace, that is, with employers and employees, an area in which there's been a lot of strife in some towns and cities and throughout the nation, causing division, disharmony, slowed production. In fact, there have been whole cities that have been tied up because of dissension among labor and management. What in the world does God have to say about this area of strife? In this area of relationship that all of us have to deal with, that is, every person who's working outside the home, and I suppose maybe some people working inside the home might have a problem in this area. But God gives us a very clear word concerning this matter of relationships between employees and employers. So I want us to begin by looking at what the scripture says, first of all, in admonitions to those who are employees. What does God have to say to all of us who work for someone else? Does he have anything specific to say? And if you will notice in all of these passages, and if you look first of all in Ephesians 6, then Colossians 3, and then 1 Timothy 6, and then Titus 2, in every one of these sections of Scripture, each one begins with the same admonition. And the admonition is this, that employees are to be submissive to their employers. Now you say, that's talking about slaves, man. That's exactly the way I feel. You mean I'm to be submissive as a slave? No. Let me give you a little background of why we're talking about slaves here and coming over to employees. Paul wrote these principles to a society in which there were 60 million slaves. That is, one-third of the whole Roman Empire was made up of slaves. And those slaves were considered human tools. They were not considered people. A slave was not a person, but a human tool. In the Roman Empire, their attitude was this. Because we manage and rule the world, why should we do any work? Let those whom we own do the labor while we satisfy ourselves. That was the whole Roman perspective. You had very, very wealthy people, and then you had slaves. These people could not marry. They could cohabit. They could have children. But even their children were the possessions of the slave owners. A slave had absolutely no rights whatsoever. Anything a slave owner wanted to do to a slave, he had the right to do so, and there was no justice for the slaves. So that a slave was a possession, a thing, a tool, something that could carry out labor for the slave owner. But on the other hand, those slaves were doctors, slaves were teachers, they were stewards, they were secretaries, they were artists, they were musicians, and oftentimes the slave owner, the master, dearly loved the slave. Well, in many of these churches, there were slave owners and slaves who seated side by side. Sometimes it was the slave who was the man who stood in the pulpit, so to speak, or who did the preaching, and the slave owner was sitting out there listening. He was doing the teaching, and the slave owner was doing the learning. So now the slave and the master worshiping God together, something began to happen in their spirit and their attitude toward each other. And here comes Paul talking about God loving everyone equally. And God loved us all unconditionally. And God loves us no matter what our performance is. And we're to love one another and to do unto others as we would have them do unto us. I'll tell you what happened. Something began to happen in the relationships of slaves and slave owners. And so when you read the little book of Philemon, here is Paul writing to this slave owner about his slave and how he should treat him as a brother. Well, the same principles that applied to slave and slave owners, the same principles today, some 2,000 years later, apply to employers and employees. Now, you may feel like a slave where you work. We're not talking about slave and slave owners. We're talking about employers and employees, and the principles are the same. And the first admonition to employees is that employees are to be submissive to, that they are to obey their employers. You say, well, now you don't know my employer. Now, that's not even the issue. The issue is, what does God say
and what does he mean by what he says? Now, I want us to look at several of these passages. Look, if you will, first of all, in Ephesians chapter 6. Beginning in verse 5, he says, slaves or employees. Now, let's just remember, we're talking about employees and employers, and no matter what you think about the person who employs you, remember what God is saying. Slaves or employees are to be obedient to those who are their employers or their bosses according to the flesh. That is, they are your boss according to the flesh, not according to the Spirit, because God the Heavenly Father is. And he says, this is to be done with fear and trembling in the sincerity of your heart. That is, it is to be a sincere recognition. Not only does he say we are to be obedient, but in other verses, for example, he says in Colossians chapter 3, verse 22, slaves, in all things, obey those who are your masters on earth, not with external service as those who merely please men, but with the sincerity of the heart, fearing the Lord. Then again, for example, in 1 Timothy chapter 6, verse 1, let all who are under the yoke as slaves regard their own masters as worthy of all honor. And then again, he says in Titus, chapter 2, verse 9, urge employees to be subject to their own masters in everything. Be well-pleasing, not argumentative. Now, he says in two of these passages here that submission is to be in everything, in every aspect. Here, and again, for example, he says in 1 Peter chapter 2, servants, be submissive to your masters with all respect, not only to those who are good and gentle, but also to those who are unreasonable. So now he says that this submission should be in all things. So the question is, do you mean to tell me that I am to obey my employer in everything he tells me to do? Go back, if you will, to Acts chapter 5. There's a single verse that settles that issue. In verse 29 of chapter 5 of Acts, Peter and the apostles answered and said, we must obey God rather than men, so that the limitation on submission to employers, the limitation of submission is whenever you're asked to do anything dishonest, violate a scriptural principle, violate the word of God, then you have a right to refuse to obey those who are in authority over you. So the first admonition here is the admonition of submission. Now he says, this is the spirit in which employees are to serve the employers. What is that? Well, let's look, if you will, in 1 Peter chapter 2, verse 18. He says, employees, be submissive to your employers with all respect, not only to those who are good and gentle, but also to those who are unreasonable. You say, well, I was afraid we were going to get to that verse. Because sometimes you may work for someone who is extremely unreasonable. I did not say that they commanded you to violate a spiritual principle. They're just unreasonable. Listen to what he says. With all respect, we are to be submissive, not only to those who are good and gentle, but also to those who are unreasonable. How in the world could we ever justify God saying that we are to be submissive to those who require those things that we consider very unreasonable and unfair? Well, there is a major verse in all of these passages that is the real key to what God's after in this whole matter of relationships between employees and employers. Listen to what he says now in verse 19. He says, for this finds favor. What finds favor? When employees submit to the requirements of employers, we're to be submissive, he says, even to those who are not gentle, those who are harsh, those who are ugly, those who are unreasonable, those who put tasks upon us that are more than we think is right. He says, for this finds favor, if for the sake of conscience toward God, a man or woman bears up under sorrows when suffering unjustly. Now he says, when you and I do what is required of us and we think it's tough, it's hard, it's harsh and unjust, he says, when you and I obey those in authority over us, God says we will find favor in his eyes. Now, my friend, the next time you complain and moan and groan and go to somebody else that you work for and you just let your boss have it behind his back, you remember that you are violating the word of God. And I figured I wouldn't get a single amen on that, and I didn't. There's some things you can just naturally guess.
Listen to what he says. He says, listen, he says now,

Environments are harsh. We don't think it's fair, and we endure it. We bear up under it and go ahead and do what is required of us. Twice he says, this finds favor with God. Now listen to this. Why does it find favor with God? I want you to look at a verse here, and I'm going to come back to this in just a moment because it's very important in the whole idea of what he's saying. Look, if you will, in Titus chapter 2 for a moment. We come back to this, but I want you to notice this because it relates to exactly what we're saying here. Titus chapter 2, and look, if you will, let's read verses 9 and 10 because we will come back to them shortly. Verses 9 and 10 says, urge employees to be subject to their employers in everything, to be well-pleasing, not argumentative, not pilfering or stealing from them, but showing all good faith in order that is, why is an employee to act this way? Why is their spirit, why is it so important that their spirit be this way? That they may adorn the doctrine of God, our Savior, in every respect. That is, you see, our response on our job, in our vocation, is going to reflect upon the doctrine we believe and the very gospel of the kingdom of God. Go back, if you will, to 1 Timothy chapter 6. Listen to what he says again, verse 1. Let all who are under the yoke as slaves, as employees, regard their own employers as worthy of all honor, so that the name of God and their doctrine may not be spoken against. Here's what he's saying. He says, listen, the Christian in the marketplace needs to be very, very sensitive to this, that our right conduct and our proper response of submission to authority, responding, honoring, and respecting those who have authority over us, he said, what we are doing by being obedient to those in authority is that we are defending the truth of the gospel. We are defending by our conduct the very message of the truth. He says, and when we do so, one of these days, they are going to adorn, they're going to respect the gospel that we preach. And my friend, it's one thing to sit in the church pew and sing songs and pray prayers and give money. Listen, where the Christian life needs to be lived out is where you're working. Those are the folks who are looking, and your employer has a right to examine your faith. Back to 1 Peter now, he says, when you and I suffer unjustly on the job, he says, this finds favor with God. He says, God, listen, you say, wait a minute, you mean to tell me that when I hurt on the job, that finds favor with God? Yes, it does. You say, is that fair? Yes, it is. What have I told you time and time again? God isn't interested in our ease, comfort, and pleasure, but in the witness of our faith. So what happens when you and I are mistreated on the job, and we endure that and respond properly, listen to what he's saying. Verse 21 of 1 Peter 2. For you have been called for this purpose. You say, wait a minute, you mean to tell me that I'm called to suffer on the job? Yes. Since Christ also suffered for you, leaving you an example of how to suffer on your job. You say, I never looked at the cross that way. Look at this. Leaving you an example of how to suffer on the job, for you to follow in his steps. Now, let me ask you a question. Was he mistreated because he deserved it? No. How did he respond? He didn't fight back. He didn't defend himself. He always responded in love. What Peter is saying here is this. When you and I are mistreated on the job, we're to respond like the Lord Jesus Christ responded. And in so doing, what do? We establish the truth of the gospel. We establish the testimony that the Word of God works, that we who profess to name the name of Jesus Christ not only profess that, but we demonstrate it on our job when our employer knows he's mistreating us, we know he's mistreating us, and we respond in love. I want to tell you, my friend, that is a far greater testimony than standing in a church building and doing anything. So he says, listen, verse 22, Christ committed no sin, no deceit found in his mouth. While being reviled, he did not revile in return. While suffering, he uttered no threats, but kept entrusting himself to him who judges righteousness. Now, did you get that? He entrusted himself when he was being mistreated to him who judges righteously. What is the employee to do when the employer mistreats him? He is to trust himself or herself into the hands of the one who makes all judgments righteously, because he says something in a few moments that will encourage you.

0: Now, verse 24, he himself bore our sins in his body on the cross, that we may die to sin and live to righteousness, for by his wounds you and I were healed. Now, isn't it interesting that one of the most important verses about the cross and about the death of the Lord Jesus Christ is a part of a whole passage that deals with the relationship of employees to employers. So he says that that attitude of submission, no matter how you're treated, unless it violates the principle of the Word of God, we are to be submissive and yield and submit and be in subjection to respecting and honoring our employers, not in the spirit of criticism. Now, you may have a struggle with that, what he's saying here. But the goal, if you remember, go back to 1 Timothy. The goal, 1 Timothy chapter 6, is worthy of our suffering. So what is that goal? He says, chapter 6, verse 1, let all who are under the yoke as slaves regard their own masters as worthy of all honor, so that the name of God and our doctrine may not be spoken against. So let me ask you a question. When you get irritated and you fret in your job, you've been mistreated, you've been put in a bad spot, you don't like your office, everybody's ignoring you, you've been put off doing something that you're not supposed to be doing, what is your response? The Bible says you're to respond in submission and in love, trusting Almighty God, who is the big boss, to righteously judge and to vindicate you, and I'm going to show you that's what he's going to say in a few moments. God is the one who takes care of that. Our responsibility is to respond in love, respecting and honoring the employer, even when we're mistreated. And to remember this, he says, you and I find favor. Listen, we find favor with God because what he's done is this. If God puts you in a bad position, allows you to be in a tough position, what he's doing is giving you the privilege of what? Demonstrating the life of the Lord Jesus Christ in visible, living, human form so that those about you can see the way Jesus lived. You are, where you work, the living gospel of Jesus Christ. Now, usually the response is when you get mistreated, I'm quitting, I'm gonna find myself another job, I'm getting out of here. My friend, could it be that God has placed you there and trusted you with ill will, and trusted you with mistreatment in order that he may demonstrate through you his wonderful gospel? Is it that you're prone to just want to get out because you're mistreated? Nobody respects you, nobody loves you. They don't live up to what they promised you, so you want out. Is it better to get out, or is it better to give a strong, undeniable, unforgettable witness of the gospel of Jesus Christ? According to the scripture, he says, you will pattern your conduct after the life of Christ if you hang in there and respond in love.
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2: Now listen, I've had some jobs in my life. They didn't last long, not because I didn't do a good job, but because I was on my way to doing something else. But one of the toughest jobs I ever had, I worked in the textile mill, and within 30 minutes after I arrived on the job every day, every stitch on me was soaking sopping wet. Now, I'll tell you, I didn't like the job, to be honest. The only way I survived working in that hot place was reminding myself of that passage. God, I'm doing this for you. Because the truth is, my boss was very, very tough. He was mean. And the only thing that mattered to him was get it done. And if you are a college student, you are a slave. But I survived. And I survived every day because I knew that I was not serving him, I was serving God. You know what happens when you get that attitude? You get freed up. You don't care what he says. Doesn't make any difference. You're going to be obedient because you're serving the Lord. And all of a sudden, it's amazing how you can serve your employer so freely if you see it coming from Jesus. So he says, whatever you do, do your work enthusiastically, throw your whole heart into it, as for the Lord rather than for men, knowing that from the Lord you will receive the reward of the inheritance. It is the Lord Christ whom you serve. Did you hear that? It is not your employer. It is the Lord Christ whom you and I serve.
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6: 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I've got it at home. It's on the TV as well. I can just tune it into the TV. 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
1: The solution to self-centeredness and selfish ambition and conceit and all of those things, the antidote to that is the mind of Christ. And Paul's point, in a sense, is to say, okay, let's think about who Jesus is, and then let's talk about what Jesus did. And if this is who Jesus is, then we need to have the same mindset.
0: Today on Back to Basics, Pastor Brian continues his study in the book of Philippians. Join us as Pastor Brian begins his teaching on Philippians chapter 2, verses 1 through 11, in a message titled, Thinking and Living Christian. And now, here's Pastor Brian.
1: Here we are in our study in Philippians once again. And as you see, we've moved into the second chapter. And I want to remind you that our theme is the fellowship of the gospel. So that's our big theme that we are working from, the fellowship of the gospel. And the Greek word for fellowship, some of you know this, but the Greek word is koinonia. And it's translated in a number of different ways. It's translated communion. It's translated partnership. It's translated to share, community even. It's translated that way. But the idea is that of a shared interest. So the fellowship of the gospel, we have a shared interest in the gospel. Paul and the Philippians have a shared interest in seeing the gospel glorified and advanced in Philippi and beyond. Yet apparently, there are attitudes and behaviors among some in the church that are looking

working more like self-interest and personal ambition than like a shared interest in Christ and the gospel. So here Paul appeals to the Philippians to think and act like Christ, who, although equal with God, did not leverage his divinity to his own advantage, but humbled himself by becoming a servant to all. So I want to read verses 5-8, but I'm going to read from the NIV. I want to read it from the NIV because I think this is really the best translation of this portion of scripture. So here's what Paul said. Yet in your relationships with one another, have the same mindset as Christ Jesus, who being in very nature God, did not consider equality with God as something to be used to his own advantage. Rather, he made himself nothing by taking the very nature of a servant, being made in human likeness, and being found in appearance as a man. He humbled himself by becoming obedient to death, even death on a cross. And so that's the NIV translation. And I love the way they translated it here. You know, the NKJV says, who being in the form of God, which is a statement declaring the deity of Christ. But I think the NIV just makes it crystal clear that who being in very nature God. And then as it goes on in the NKJV, who did not consider it robbery to be equal with God. Again, I think the NIV did a better job in clarifying what's being talked about here. Did not consider equality with God as something to be used to his own advantage. And so that's what we're going to talk about today, because the antidote, if you will, or the solution to self-centeredness and selfish ambition and conceit and all of those things, the antidote to that is the mind of Christ. And Paul's point, in a sense, is to say, okay, let's think about who Jesus is, and then let's talk about what Jesus did. And if this is who Jesus is, and this is what Jesus did, then we need to have the same mindset. And when you think about who Jesus is and what he did, it's hard then to even begin to remotely justify any self-interest on our part. Now, William Barclay said this regarding this passage. I want to read this to you. He said, in many ways, this is the greatest and most moving passage Paul ever wrote about Jesus. It states a favorite thought of his. The essence of it is, in the simple statement Paul made to the Corinthians, that although Jesus was rich, yet for our sakes he became poor. Here that simple idea is stated with a fullness which is without parallel. And this is one of the great texts in all of Scripture. And if we understand what it's really saying, we see that it's certainly a great text that makes clear who Jesus is. And so that's the first point that we want to just touch on. So who is Jesus according to the text? Well, Paul says here in no uncertain terms that Jesus is none other than God. Now, we know this, the Bible teaches this, but amazingly, some people still don't get it, and not just people outside of the church who you would understand if they didn't get it, but sometimes people in the church don't get it. Sometimes people in the church are in denial of the very nature of Christ. Now, when I say in the church, I'm talking about the broader umbrella of what is known as Christianity. That would include the liberal segment, the progressive segment. But amongst those people who are claiming to be Jesus followers, they would deny that Christ is by very nature God, but yet the scripture says it so plainly. And as I said here, Paul, he minces no words. He makes it clear that
Jesus is the one true and only God. He is the one who made all things by the word

of his power, the one who always has been and always will be, the eternal one who has life and being in himself. And so Paul states, who being in the form of God, or who being by very nature God. So that's where he starts. But remember, and we're going to come back to this at the end, but remember, he's saying, now let this mindset be in you that was in Christ. Who is Christ? Well, okay, to start, he's God. He's the only God. He's the true God. He's the living God. He's the maker of all things. And so then he goes on to talk about, well, first of all, he talks about what he did not do. Now, the idea in the minds of people in the ancient world, and even in the minds of people today as well, would be that if there's a God, then that God is going to, just by very definition, going to be one who has dominion and authority over people. And obviously, that is partially true. But there's the true God, there's a whole nother aspect to the true God that nobody would ever guess. And it's this aspect that he did not use his divinity to his own advantage. And so let's look, secondly, at what Jesus didn't do. And it says here that he did not use his divinity to his own advantage. But what does that look like? Well, think about this. He did not use his power to satisfy or to sustain himself. Remember in the wilderness where Jesus is tempted, Matthew chapter 4, Luke chapter 4, we have the account of the temptation of Jesus in the wilderness. And remember, he's fasted 40 days and 40 nights. He's hungry. And then it says, and the devil came to him and said, well, if you're the Son of God, take these stones and turn them into bread. And this is where we see that Jesus did not use his divinity to his own advantage. He did not do what the devil suggested that he do. He did not use his power to satisfy or to sustain himself. In that same temptation moment that was transpiring there, maybe you remember that there was a point where it says, and the devil took him up to the pinnacle of the temple, and he said to him, cast yourself down, because it's written that he will give his angels charge over you, and they will catch you. They'll save you. They'll sweep you up and bear you to safety, lest you dash your foot against a stone. But what do we see with Jesus? We see that he did not use his power to prove or to exalt himself. But see, these were moments where you would have thought that he would have, and you would have expected. And I would imagine if the disciples or any of us were privy to all of this that was going on, if we were sitting there, we would probably say, Jesus, Jesus, do it, do it. Turn those stones into bread. Show them, Jesus. Jesus, do it. Jump down and let them see who you are. Jesus did not do that. He did not use his divinity to his own advantage. Think about this. He did not force anyone to follow him. Now, who being in the form of God, who being by very nature God, if anyone could come and just say, follow me, period. No questions asked. He could have done it, but he didn't do it. He never forced anyone to follow him. And here's an amazing one. He did not use his power to resist or subdue his enemies. And this is what you would think that he would do. But he didn't. That's the point. He didn't do that. As Paul said, he did not use his position to his own advantage. He actually used his position to the advantage of others. That's the amazing thing. And so as we go on, what did he do? Well, he tells us here what he did. He tells us that he
made himself of no reputation. So God, who comes into the world as a human being, he made himself nothing. This passage is known among people who kind of talk in theological language as the kenosis passage. And it's taken from this word that's translated made right here. And the idea behind this word is that he emptied himself. So what did he do? Well, he emptied himself. And the best way to explain that, I guess, would be that he, all of these privileges, all of these prerogatives, these things that belong to him because of who he is, he did not use those things. So he emptied himself. He made himself empty. That's the idea. But it's important that we understand this, that he did not become any less who he already was. So Jesus, the God-man, there never was a point where it wasn't like he set aside his divinity. It's like, I'm going to leave my divinity behind and now I'm going to become a human being. No, this thing called the hypostatic union is that you have God and man becoming one. And that's what is taking place here. And so in doing this, he did not cease to be what he was before, but he became what he was not before. He became a man, but he was still who he had always been. And so he made himself nothing. And then he took on the form of a servant. He took on the form of a servant. No, you know, if you think of this, I mean, this is really, it really is mind-boggling. Now, we've all seen movies, or maybe we've read books, or we've heard stories. You know, a great story that's been told in so many different ways over and over again is the story of the, you know, the great ruler, the king, or, you know, whatever the position might be, how they disguise themselves as one of the common people. And they go out and they live among their subjects. And they, you know, they experience life as they did, and they see the injustices that are being done and so forth. And then at a certain point, you know, they rip open their shirt and, oh, it's the king. And everybody's amazed and surprised and, you know, our beloved leader. And, you know, he identified with us. You know, those stories have been told over and over and over again. But they're all really a glimpse of this story, which is the greater of all of these stories, because he took the form of a servant. And boy, when you think about that, he took the form of a servant. Again, you think of all the ways that God could have sent his son into the world, but yet he came. And we know the story of his humble birth in relative obscurity, in the city of Bethlehem, and in that manger, and, you know, all that whole story. I mean, this is not a story that somebody made up. This is the real thing that all the other stories are derived from. But he took upon himself the form of a servant, the form of a bondslave. Now, in the Roman world, of course, there was the majority of the population in the Roman Empire was made up of slaves. And so really, Jesus becomes just one of the people. He becomes a servant. And then it even goes further. He became obedient to death. He became obedient to death, even death on a cross. And this is the point of where he condescends to the lowest imaginable point. Now we have, because of 2,000 years of church history and because of knowing the glory and the power of the cross and all of that, you know, we've, and rightfully so, we've glorified the cross. And we've made the cross, in a sense, an honorable symbol. But
It was not so at the time, and it was not so even for many centuries afterward. The thought of somebody dying on a cross, the cross was reserved for criminals. The cross was reserved for the dregs of society. And so the idea that God, who becomes a man, not only is obedient to the point of death, but even, Paul says, the death of the cross, this is unthinkable, unthinkable. We were in Israel last year, and we were, you know, and part of our tour, we go to the place where Jesus was tried. And we go into a room there that might very well be the very room that Jesus was taken into, where the soldiers mocked him and, you know, all of those things went on. And our tour guide at the time was talking to us about just the whole idea of crucifixion and Jesus being crucified as you know, the Savior. And he was trying to emphasize how antithetical this was to the Jewish mind at the time. Because the Messiah in the mind of the Jew was like, the best way you could think of the Messiah would be to think of like David in the height of his glory. You know, David, the greatest king of Israel, the one who brought victory. And of course, it was promised that the Messiah would be the son of David. So in the Jewish mind, that's what they're thinking. The Messiah is a king. The Messiah is a conqueror. The Messiah is somebody who comes and defeats the foes. But the message is that the Messiah was crucified by the Romans. This is far from the idea in the mind of the Jew that you could possibly get. But not only was it that to the Jew, it was that to the rest of the world as well. And as Paul says, that the cross is a stumbling block to the Jews and it's foolishness to the Greeks. You mean to tell me, now remember the Greeks were the thinkers, they were the philosophers, they were the people who were going to figure it all out. They were really the first humanist in a sense. And so for them, you know, salvation or attaining to glory, all that is going to be through the intellect. It's going to be through, you know, figuring out the system like Plato attempted to, or Aristotle, or whoever else. But then the message comes to these Greek cities like Corinth, for example, or like Philippi, where they are, that the Messiah, the Savior of the world, died on a cross. Oh my goodness, what? That just makes zero sense. But that's what Jesus did. He became of no reputation. He became obedient to death, even death on a cross. I want to read you a quote from the Swiss theologian Karl Barth. He said this. He said, as we look at Jesus Christ, we cannot avoid the astounding conclusion of divine obedience. Notice, he became obedient to death. The astounding conclusion of divine obedience. Therefore, we have to draw the no less astounding deduction that in equal divinity between the Father and the Son, there is also a first and a second, one who rules and commands in majesty, and one who obeys in humility. The one God is both the one and the other. And why this statement is so profound is because what he's saying is that God himself became obedient to the point of death. See, we can never lose sight of Jesus as he's God. And so as he says, and I think it's so profound, one who rules and commands in majesty, and we even saw Jesus demonstrate that in his public ministry. He commanded the wind and the waves to be still, and he cast out the demons. And when they came into the garden to arrest him, he spoke a word and they all fell backward. He's the one who commands in majesty, but he's the one who obeys in humility. And that's what we see. That's what Paul is saying here. He became obedient
to death, even death on the cross.

0: This is what God did. This is what God did. And so God in the person of Jesus lived entirely for others. He lived for the will of the Father and for the salvation of mankind.
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0: Now, because of all these things, Paul goes on to tell us what God did and will do for Jesus. And so it says here in verse 9, therefore God also has highly exalted him and given him the name which is above every name, that at the name of Jesus, every knee should bow, of those in heaven and of those on earth and of those under the earth, and that every tongue should confess that Jesus Christ is Lord to the glory of God the Father. So this is what God has done. And now, when we think about God doing this for Jesus, the reason why Paul says, as he does in verse 9, therefore God has also highly exalted him. The therefore God has highly exalted him is not directly tied to because this is what he did, but it's really tied to because this is who he is. You see, even before he did what he did, he was highly exalted. And so because of who he is, God has highly exalted him and given him the name that is above every name, and so that every knee will one day bow and every tongue will one day confess that Jesus Christ is Lord. And that's the key word here, that Jesus Christ is Lord. That this man, Jesus of Nazareth, who is called the Christ or the Messiah, that he is Kyrios, and Kyrios is the name for God.

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3: 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We believe that when people understand grace, they will be empowered to change their lives and all those with whom they come in contact. Now, listen to the life-changing gospel of grace.
4: Inferiority is the feeling of I'm not enough. People who are rejected and have been rejected take the lie of I'm not enough. And you know what happens when you feel like you're not enough? You now start searching for validation and you start searching for approval because you don't feel like you're enough. And then some guy or woman can come into your life and just cause you a lot of heartaches because, you know, they left or they used you or, you know, you didn't get what you expected and you operated in disappointment and now you're traumatized because, again, you have been rejected. You know, your dad rejected you, your husband or wife rejected you, your children rejected you, and all these things happened and you became more and more in a position to be hurt by the enemy's plan because you refuse to grow. But you take a man who's not afraid to be alone, and you take a man who spends time with God, a man that can hear the voice of God, a man that can even hear his own thoughts instead of his thoughts being bombarded with being overly indulged with the content of social media, and all of a sudden you'll find out that those kind of people are so very strong and powerful. You are in their place and you decide you're going to leave them. Like I said last week, they will walk you to the door and say, good life. But as Christians, we just think everything's magic. Abracadabra. And that's a big sermon behind that, just that phrase, abracadabra. You think you just read a scripture and you go around and say no participation and no practice and everything's supposed to just be just fine. And so we wonder when it gets real bad, God, why? You start whining. He wants us to grow. He wants us to mature. He wants us to be able to recognize the tricks of the devil and the wiles of the devil. And if we open ourselves up to it, man, we can live amazing lives while the rest of the world's losing it. You're still in the peace and in the joy and in the plan of God. And you're not working and striving so hard to try to get something that you want. What you're now doing is just resting in the finished works of Jesus, and he takes care of you every step of the way, and you look around like, oh my God, Lord, where'd that come from? Because I just love you. And this is what it is. Two things you do. It's real easy to be a Christian. Love God and love people. Bam! Go home. Love God and love people. Don't try to show off. Don't try to be deep. Don't try to, you know, what you do with the, you know, I'm so inferior, I have to get a false sense of superiority so you can't see my inferiority. And now you walk and live your life afraid that somebody gonna discover you. Somebody gonna try to find you out. We were talking this week that a lot of men are suffering today because they won't speak their hurt. They hold it in. I'm not gonna tell you I'm hurt. I'm not going to tell you how this happened to me. And so you spend the rest of your life. And now you're trying to figure out, do I even want to be with a woman? Not because you're struggling with your sexual identity, but you're like, I just don't know if I'm going to be happy with somebody that I'm going to risk not backing me up and caring for me and maybe just wanting me for money, you know, do you like to do God, for something, but just not loving me for who I am. And that is an epidemic that is spreading in the church, where men won't speak their hurt, they won't speak their truth, they sit back there and hold on to it like it's all right to do that because they're afraid of being discovered. Because man don't supposed to do this, man supposed to do that, and dear God, if you like art, you better hide. That's stupid. Not everybody likes sports. Not everybody gonna go home and look at the playoff game today.
5: Some people are going to go home, get in the kitchen, and see if they can discover a new recipe so they can put it in a book. And they sell a million copies out of the book. And their passion and wiring, well, God was using it to get them down the road to do some things.
4: Okay, I'm being too honest. Let me just... Because some of y'all looking at me like... Be careful, man. That prophet got on me on Friday, boy. Everybody that came up, I read their mail. They sent it there like, and then afterwards they went home like, oh, Lord Jesus. God is so good if we can understand what happens in this area of convenience versus devotion. So, what does the Bible say about convenience versus devotion? Go to Ephesians chapter 2 and verse 10 in the Passion Translation. I want to give you about maybe 6 points concerning this issue of convenience versus devotion. And my

First point is this: grace empowers true participation, not laziness. Grace empowers true participation, not laziness. Ephesians 2 and 10 says, we have become his poetry, a recreated people that will fulfill the destiny he has given each of us. Each of us have a destiny. Everybody in here has a destiny to fulfill. Wow. So you're not nothing. You're not nobody. You matter to God. And what matters to you matters to God. And he says each one of us have a destiny to fulfill. I want everybody in here to say this: I have a destiny to fulfill. And God has given us this destiny, for we are joined to Jesus, the Anointed One. Even before we were born, God planned in advance our destiny. Mm. And he planned in advance the good works we would do to fulfill that destiny. Before you were born, I want you to understand, before you got in your mama's belly, you had to stop by and see God first. And when you stopped by and when you saw God, he appointed a destiny to you before you got in your mama's womb, praise the Lord. Ah, my goodness. Everybody in here has a destiny. So grace creates purpose, and it makes us participate, or it makes us participants and not spectators. Now, here's what I wanted to get into this morning. I need to let you know what it means to participate in the finished works of Jesus so that we'll know exactly what's happening there. What does it mean? I say we're righteous because of Jesus. Now we have to participate in that righteousness, or we live from that righteousness. Or, you know, your prosperity is a finished work, but we have to participate in it. Your deliverance is a finished work, but we got to participate and live from that. Your new identity, living from your new identity. You've heard these phrases over the last few months, but what does it mean? What do you mean, practically speaking, about participating in the finished works of Jesus? I want you to write some of this down. To participate is not to perform. It doesn't mean striving to become. To participate means agreeing with what already is. To participate means I am going to agree with what already is. I am the righteousness of God. I'm going to participate, first step, by agreeing that I'm the righteousness of God. I am already healed. I'm going to participate by, first of all, agreeing that I'm healed. I'm already been made prosperous. I'm going to participate. I may not have two dimes to rub together, but I'm going to participate in the finished works of Jesus and agree that I am prosperous and I am whole and I am everything that's finished. It's all finished so that we can participate in what's finished. And so it's not striving to become. Participating is not the effort to try to become what I already am. It is agreeing with what God already is, or what has already taken place. Now, look at Romans 10 and 10. Let me give you an illustration out of this one. Romans 10 and verse 10. I'm telling you, your whole life changes when you begin to understand how to participate in the finished works of Jesus. Look what he says. For with the heart man does what? Believeth unto righteousness. And with the mouth what? Confession is made unto salvation. Now this is big, because I'm about to go against the entire system of what faith says this is. Listen to me carefully. I believe with my heart, and so what I believe eventually comes out of my mouth. That's pretty clear through the scripture. But here's what I want you to see. It's agreement. Agreement is believing and confessing. Believing and confessing. It's agreement. Now, confession is not trying to make something true. My confession is not trying to make something true. My confession is not trying to bring something to pass. My confession is to come into agreement with what already is true. It's aligning your inner narrative with God's finished declaration.
My internet.

narrative is or could be, well, I'm just a sinner saved by grace. That's my inner narrative. I'm thinking, well, I'm just a sinner saved by grace. But I am not confessing that I am saved by grace and I'm no longer a sinner, I'm saint. So I'm believing that and I'm saying that not to make it true. I'm saying that in agreement with what's already true. I'm not on the inside. You might say your inner narrative might be, I'm gonna be broke all my life. You bought the lie. I'm gonna be broke all my life, or I'm only gonna get to this place, you know. But then you find what Jesus has finished, and you say, you know what? I'm gonna agree with. I live in the abundance of God. I live in the generosity of God. I have more than enough. I am prosperous. I am whole. Why am I confessing that? Am I confessing that so I can make what I say true? No, it's already true. Confession is more or less an agreement, like with the court system. Some guy gets up and he makes a confession that this thing that they're accusing him of is true. He's not confessing it so it can be true. It's already true. He just gave a confession. Well, it's the same way with us as Christians. We are not confessing to try to bring something to pass, because I see striving in confessions. I used to do that. I used to have 5-6 pages of confession, and it was definitely striving. I'm gonna be late for work, all these confessions. I'm not confessing something to make it true. I'm not confessing something to make it come to pass. I'm confessing something because it is already

saying they don't need they look at them going on trying to make something happen. They don't even believe it's already happened. So you just say it. I had a guy one time say, Crip Old Dollar, still making them confessions and ain't nothing changed yet. I ain't trying to change nothing. I ain't trying to change nothing. I'm trying to stay in agreement with the Lord Jesus Christ, and my agreement will see changes take place in my life. My inner narrative has got to be confronted. God has given each of you a destination to arrive at. And convenience wants to stop your arrival. But you are now devoted, dedicated

0: Remember when you first got saved, you were so psyched, you were so excited. Oh my gosh, you remember when you got your first understanding of a scripture? Remember when you prayed and you, the first time you felt the presence of the Holy Spirit? And you began to speak in a tongue that you didn't know what was going on. Remember when all that happened, when you were excited about going out soul winning? When you were thrilled about getting to church because you wanted to see what the Spirit of God would reveal to you that day? When you were a little nervous when it came to ministering to people and witnessing to folks, and you were just so, God is just so good, and you just cry before God because you're so, what happened?
1: Convenience. That doesn't it's not a good time for me. God said, I want to talk to you. Not a good time for me, God. I might be able to pray for 5 minutes. Well, no, I'm not going to be able to do that, Lord. Was that you, Lord, or was that me, or was that the content that I've gathered from social media? I'm not quite sure, because I have so much busyness going on in my head, and my soul needs to be cleared out so I can hear the voice of my Father, because I'm His sheep, and I hear His voice, but it's so much stuff going on in my soul that I say it's God leading me, but I really don't know. I'm just hoping that it might be God leading. You ought not be Christians hoping. I'm hoping and I'm praying. You ought to know that's the voice of God. Do you understand? You understand when I operate in the role of a prophet, sometimes I open my mouth and say stuff that hadn't gone past my brain yet. And I'm speaking to people. God reminded me of that this past Friday in Arizona. I was speaking to people, and I opened my mouth, and nothing has been deposited in my brain yet. It's all coming from my spirit. Well, it's no longer trying to prepare a message to preach. You now have to understand how to prepare the messenger. How much time am I spending in His presence? Do I know Him? Have I heard from Him? Do I feel after Him? Do I know when His presence is there? Will I be bold enough and have enough courage to open my mouth and to say, thus saith the Lord? Or am I a little cautious because, you know, I saw something on TikTok and it said, well, maybe that ain't gonna happen. The strategy and the trick of your adversary. Wonder how far he's made it in your soul. The Bible says, you know, don't seek after the flesh, don't lust after the flesh, because you'll create a war in your soul. Your soul is where your mind, your will, and your emotions are. And that's Satan's objective. He operates in the soulless realm through suggestions and trying to get you to see something and trying to get you to consider something. He's not gonna come and just, you know, make you do something or tell you to do something. He'll come with doubting questions like, hath God said? If thou be the Son of God, turn the stone into bread. If thou be the Son of God. I'm not saying you're not the Son of God, but if thou be the Son of God, just to put a little shadow of a doubt in there. And Jesus copped that trick real quick. He said, I can turn the stone into bread. Ain't no problem. But I'm not going to turn the stone into bread because you're questioning my identity. I know who I am. He's doing the same thing with you that He did with Adam and Eve, that He did with Jesus. Ultimately, He is trying to get you to question who you are and what you've been called to do. You have a destiny. You have a place and a time, a set time for an arrival. How are you going to do that when conveniences constantly keep you away from your path? On a daily basis, keeping you away from your path. You have a place to be. You might be involved in the next Martin Luther King or the next David or the next Joshua, but he can't ever get you to show up.

0: He can't get you to show up in prayer. He can't get you to show up in community. He can't. And when I say community, I say community because I'm not necessarily saying that the church is the only community. I am saying it might be a community where five of y'all going out to eat and they invited you and you're not even praying about it because you know, you're stuck in your insecurities and, you know, I ain't got none to wear. He's got something for you to do, but you know you won't show up. He's deposited something in you, but it's not for you. What he gave you, what he put in you is for somebody else, but you won't even show up so you can withdraw what belongs to somebody else. I realize that. When whatever anointing comes on me, whether it's for profit or healing, the anointing is not for me. That anointing is for you. The revelation on what I'm teaching now is not for me, so I can go around, ooh, God gave me a revelation. Ooh, God gave me a revelation. But it ain't for you, bruh. Come on, twin. Listen to what I'm saying, twin. Some of y'all don't know what I'm talking about. I just learned it myself. I hope I use it right. That anointing is not... I'm laughing at myself because I know one of my daughters is going to call me and say, Dad. The anointing is not for you. Can God get you to show up at prayer time? He wakes you up at 5 o'clock. I need to talk to you. Like, no, I don't get up to 9. And then down the road, you asking God, why God? Why God? Like, I woke you up. I was ready to... Sometimes God leads you to certain places and you won't go. But here's what you'll do. You'll try to send God like he's an airborne. Lord, I go to the hospital right now and test so. You're like, I told you to do that. They need hands laid on them. They need to see somebody. They need to experience the presence that you carry in that hospital room. Can I get you to go? No, Lord, I send you in the name of the Lord Jesus. You said we have authority, and I send you. And God, like, ain't your errand, boy. It's amazing to me how many people are experts in the Word of God. How is that? That's just like, you know, if we were doing a certain subject in school, chemistry or some form of mathematics, how would you even say you're an expert with that? Well, I read the book. But you didn't understand nothing you read. Remember that dude in Acts, he sent down there, and this guy was reading the Bible. He says, understandest thou what thou readest? It's amazing to me. And then any preacher can get in the pulpit knowing nothing, don't even know how to read the Bible, still dripping wet from his baptism, and you'll come in there and call some anointing, and you don't even know what anointing is. Well, I don't agree with that. You don't know enough to decide whether you're going to agree or disagree. And then what do you do with it? You just use it to debate somebody. You just use it to make a little, what do you call them? Little TikTok 30 minutes, 30 second thing. What do you call them things? A reel. You just make a reel. You make a reel. And there'll be some person like you who will agree with you. And you think, well, I got a ministry. I'm pastor such and such. Praise God, where's your church at? I mean, what are you doing? No, I'm a Facebook pastor. I ain't no faith. You see what the enemy's doing? So it's easier for me to pastor through Facebook than to step out and be a pioneer so God can show me about my vision, about people, about sacrifice, about trusting him for provision to do what need to be done. That don't exist no more. You know, during my age when we came up, you had men of God who dared to believe God to build massive arenas, to take on assignments that nobody... I mean, when God... Some of you were around when God taught us, go and have a meeting at Madison Square Gardens for 6 days, all day. Okay, that's fine. How much is it gonna cost? $1.6 million? Who? But you know what we did? Man, we got together. Everybody, we believe God. We drove a TV truck up there. We took over that arena for 6 days. He had us to show up. And we showed up, and convenience was not gonna stop us. Someone said, what about the budget? We went over the budget. The budget was already met. That's what we were saying before we left Atlanta. The budget is met. We receive it met right now in the name of Jesus. We were not trying to use our confessions to try to get the budget met. We were coming into agreement with what was already true.
1: Wow.
0: Rest is the posture of participation. You don't work for the finished works. You work from the finished works. And rest is the posture of participation. So when I say...
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7: 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Rico has given his whole life to preaching the gospel, and his heart's desire is to enable others to do the same. He places Christ at the center of Christianity as he opens the Bible for us today.
6: You may know the vulgar old story of the dinner party at which the conversation of the guests turned to the hypothetical question, what would you do for £1 million? One lady said with a wicked smile that she would do anything for £1 million. The gentleman next to her then offered her £10 to go back to his place after dinner. She was mortally offended and said, what kind of woman do you think I am? And he replied, we've determined that already. Now we're simply haggling over the price. Now that is a depraved and vulgar story to tell in a Christian pulpit, but it is the world in which we live, and it's the world that the Bible describes. And I tell it because every single one of us offers to sell our lives for something, not just a lady in a frivolous conversation. There is a cynical certainty among people today that everyone has their price. So what is yours? What price do you put on yourself, on your heart? Who or what will you give your heart to? It's exactly out of that concern that Paul writes to the Philippians in this section of chapter 1. They'd expressed their concern for him because they knew that he'd been arrested. But they themselves were facing troubles within their fellowship. In chapter 4, verse 2, we learn that there were real divisions, real disputes. Furthermore, they were also facing persecutions from the outside, from the authorities. And Paul was concerned that, frankly, their price had been found.

The kind of opposition they were now facing would be the last opposition they would be willing to face. And so Paul opens his heart to the Philippians and relates to them some of the price he himself has paid for the gospel. As he says in verse 13, if we can look down, I am in chains for Christ. That is my price. And he tells us why he has total confidence that it is worth it. And he exhorts them to be willing to do the same, to put their hearts and lives at the service of Christ and his gospel, whatever the price, even if it means chains. So let's look at the seven verses that we have here, and let's see three things in those verses. If you're taking notes, let's see Paul's assurance, his aim, and his activity. So those are three headings: Paul's assurance, his aim, and his activity. So first, Paul's assurance, and that is in verse 12, if we can look down. Now I want you to know, brothers, isn't that great? It's so definite. I want you to know that what has happened to me has really served to advance the gospel. Paul saw all that had happened as advancing the gospel. Well, just to put it in context, what had happened to him prior to this imprisonment? We can sort of pick up the story in Acts 21, verse 17. Don't turn to it, but let me sort of walk you through that. Acts 21, 17 onwards tells us the events that led up to Paul's imprisonment. In Jerusalem, a false accusation had been leveled at Paul by the Jews. He had nearly been lynched by a religious mob, ending up a prisoner in a Roman barracks. He could not secure a proper hearing. He was made the object of insult, malice, and even a deadly plot. He was kept in prison for many months, and then he survived a storm at sea and a terrible shipwreck. And finally, he came to house arrest in Rome, having appealed to be heard by Caesar. And yet he could say in verse 12, all this has served to advance the gospel. And the word advance is interesting. It is a military word used for clearing away the obstacles. He cleared away the obstacles. Paul was quite certain that God was in control of all that had happened to him, and that through it all, God was working out his plan that Christ should be proclaimed. So things had not happened by accident or by God's oversight. God was in charge. And Paul wanted the Philippians and all of us to have the same assurance that God is in charge. That is his aim, that we have that assurance. So the circumstances and the pressures of our lives are under his hand. They're in his hand. And through them, he is always working out his purposes in us. So do you remember last week we saw that in verse 6, that God, who began a good work in us, will carry it on to completion because God is in charge. And Paul develops this crucial teaching about God's control further in verse 16 in our passage, if we can see it, where he says, I am put here for the defense of the gospel. And again, put there is a military term used of a guard being set in his place of duty, like the guards being put in their sentry boxes outside Buckingham Palace. The guard does not query the duty assigned to him. No, he does what is required, even though perhaps he'd rather be doing something else. And Paul saw himself as standing to attention on his master's duty, put there in prison, in chains, by God, because his prison was his place of duty. It was God's appointed setting for him to serve the gospel. And this is very challenging. How good it would be if only we could always have this attitude to our daily lives and see our circumstances as under the hand of God, knowing that we are set on duty by him, put there, verse 16, wherever we are. Whether we're thoroughly enjoying our life or finding it very hard or very tedious, wherever we are, whether we're appreciated by others or not, whether we're seeing fruit or not, our assurance can be the same as Paul's, that God is in control
and the circumstances of our lives are

in his hands. And Paul was clearly willing to give up desirable circumstances for God, because he knew that God was sovereign even over the circumstances. That is what is striking. And too often, you know, we don't seem to know that. We do not seem to know that. We think that particular circumstances must obtain in order for us to be used by God. Freedom, health, prosperity. And so our activity for the gospel is confined within the narrow borders in which we can be assured none of those circumstances will be threatened. What is your price? What favorable circumstances do you require in your life in order to serve Christ? What conditions, and I'm afraid that one sees this quite often, what conditions have you put tacitly or explicitly to God in order for you to be a follower of his? Is it good health or popularity or a successful career or a happy marriage or children or financial security? What is your price? You see, many stop serving Christ because of a broken heart, a shattered dream, a bereavement, a disappointing career, a bad back, or whatever. Because they let bitterness and resentment come in, and they say, well, I can't be worrying about the gospel now, not in this state. No, I can't be worrying about it now. And therefore, if I am to continue to serve Christ, fundamental to me doing that is that I grasp God's sovereignty, that crucial doctrine, that my life is in his hands. If I have a sense of God's sovereignty, then I will go on serving whatever. That is the lesson of Paul in chains. And we have to be men and women with that assurance that God is in control, that he is always working to achieve what is his aim, what was Paul's aim, and what should be our aim. And that's the second point. And what is that aim? We've got it in three words. It's very clear in verse 18. Can we see it? What is the aim? We've had the assurance God is in control, even though Paul is in chains. What is the aim? Verse 18, that Christ is preached. For Paul, this was the purpose of his life. His aim in everything was that Christ should be preached. And it's not only in verse 18, it's also the thrust behind verses 13 and 14. As a result, it's become clear throughout the whole palace guard and to everyone else that I'm in chains for Christ, they now know. Because of my chains, most of the brothers in the Lord have been encouraged to speak the word of God more courageously and fearlessly. They're now speaking. The aim for Paul and the church here is that Christ is preached. So let's just ask ourselves some basic questions. Why is Paul in prison? Answer, because he preached Christ as God's king and God's rescuer. He preached Christ beyond the acceptable limits. The emperor was the king, and yet another king was being preached. That was beyond the acceptable limits, so he was put in chains. So Paul is a POW. He's a prisoner of war, the war between the message of the gospel and the forces opposed to it. He was in prison because of his service in the army of Christ. Now ask yourself another question. How could Paul in this context be sure to secure his freedom? The answer is, all he has to do is deny the message. Just deny it. Just forget the message. Forget about it. If he stops preaching that Christ is king, then the charges will be dropped and he'll be out of prison in days. So why won't he do that? Because Christ matters more to him than anything else. Because Christ holds his heart. Paul had spent so many years denying Jesus, opposing him, persecuting those who proclaimed him. But then he had come to see Jesus as Lord. And now his whole aim, whether free or in chains, whether praised or reviled, whether facing death or longer life and more service, his overriding purpose was to preach Christ and make him known. And Paul saw this as God's aim and God's desire, in the direction and control of the circumstances of his life. God's desire and purpose is always that Christ should be preached, that Christ should be proclaimed,
that Christ should be set forth. And in verse 18,

Paul is rejoicing because the church is doing what the church was meant to do, proclaiming Christ. Do you know, there's a story of a doctor who was doing his ward rounds in the days when we had both doctors and wards. And he came to one man and he said to him, "Tell me, how are you?" And the young man looked at him and said, "Surely with your training and with your expertise, you should be telling me how I am, not asking me." So the doctor examined him and took hold of the patient's notes and he read them carefully and he said, "From my examination and from the notes, I think you're doing fine." "Thank you very much, doctor," said the man. "I am beginning to feel better." The task of the doctor is to tell the patient, and the task of the church is not to endlessly ask the world how it is feeling, but to proclaim to the world the situation it is in and the remedy. Now, I am told that the footballer George Best has such a terrible liver from alcohol poisoning that if he drinks heavily again, he will die, leaving a young widow and a baby. And his doctor, if he cares for George Best, if he is a good doctor, has got to keep telling him that, whether he wants to hear it or not. And the church too must proclaim the fatal situation the world is in and the remedy. That is the role of the church, to proclaim to the nation and to the world, one by one person at a time, that they have a deadly disease, sin, that their rebellion against God is not only scandalous, it is also fatal. For every sin will be remembered at the judgment and will be paid for in hell. Every sin will be paid for. So we may like to think that we are through with the past, but the past is not through with us. Hebrews 4 verse 13, "Nothing in all creation is hidden from God's sight. Everything is uncovered and laid bare before the eyes of him to whom we must give an account." But amazingly, wondrously, the Lord Jesus Christ, the good physician, the good shepherd, the Lamb of God, he who was blameless and committed no sin, comes to put himself between us and the punishment that we deserve, to save us from hell. That is the work that he does at the cross. Now, maybe that, what I've just said, is not only offensive, but new to you. In which case, thank you for coming, and please come to Christianity Explored so you can ask more and find out more about that. But that is why Christ must be proclaimed to you, for you'd face a terrible eternity without him. And just as it would be appalling negligence for George Best's doctor not to warn him of the danger he's in, so in every generation, the Christian church is constantly tempted to give up the work of proclaiming Christ. Why? Because of 2 Timothy 2 verse 3. Because it is the soldier's life if we do this. It is about enduring hardship, and people don't want a hard life. But if I am to pass on this message, it means a life of confrontation. It means the soldier's life, a life of discipline and of hardship. And in every generation, the church is tempted to walk away from that. But we cannot do that. For the only way to God is through Jesus Christ. And the only way that we can come to him is if we understand that in his love, God sent Christ for mankind, that they do not need to pay for their sin themselves in hell, but that Christ can pay for them, and he must be proclaimed. And the proclamation of Christ should be the thing that governs our living. Just think about that. That actually, Christ being proclaimed in our lives should be the fundamental principle we live by. It should guide every decision we make. It would make an amazing difference to our use of time if we really believe that. It would make us want to be the very best for his sake. If we realize, like Paul, we are on duty at our post every moment. So with that as Paul's aim and with his assurance clearly in place, thirdly, what was Paul's activity? What was his, as we come to the third and last point, what was his activity? And again, we see that in verse 13 and 16.

0: 16. Verse 13, it's become clear to everyone that I'm in chains for Christ. Everyone knew that Paul was in chains for Christ. He was not there for a crime. He was there because he would let nothing hinder him making his position clear. He experienced the fulfillment of the Roman Empire's threats, and he just kept preaching Christ. He said, is that all you can do to me? Lock me up? Do you think that's going to stop me? He experienced the fulfillment of his fears, of their threats, and he stayed by his post. And everyone knew where he stood. And this, again, is a great challenge. Do we always make it clear where we stand, no matter what the circumstances? And you know, it's not easy to be known as a Christian in alien environments. About 3 years ago at the lunchtime service, there were two people that came to the service one day. And they found that for 18 months, as they saw each other, that they had been working within 12 foot of each other. They'd sat opposite each other for 18 months. Neither knew the other was a Christian. Now, that must mean that there's very little Christian witness going on in that environment, doesn't it? If the person 12 foot across from you after 18 months does not know that you are a Christian. But Paul made his position plain in an incredibly hostile environment. The palace guard or the Praetorian guard were a hand-picked division of crack imperial troops. There were about 9,000 of them in all. They had double pay, good pension provision, special duties like guarding imperial prisoners. They were veterans who had been drafted to Rome because they could be trusted. And rest assured, these were some of the hardest men in the Roman Empire. They wielded enormous power as the ultimate source of the emperor's authority. Look at Roman history, and whether the emperor stands or falls so often depends on where the Praetorian Guard stand with him. Now, they would have been immensely intimidating men. And Paul was chained up on a rota to one of these guerrillas after another. And to each one, Christ was preached. And these guards would gradually have seen during the 2 years of Paul's house arrest that the only chains that really bound the prisoner Paul were the chains of his love and loyalty to Christ. Those were the chains that bound him. The original in verse 13 doesn't actually say, I'm in chains for Christ. It says, I'm in chains in Christ. I'm hidden in Christ. And everyone knew it. And in verse 14, we see also that Paul's activity put courage into other Christians in Rome to speak God's word with less fear and less hesitation. Now, why was that? It's because they visited Paul. It's because they heard of Paul chained up, and they said, well, if he isn't conditioned by circumstances, if he's speaking out even though these thugs are chained to him, why should I be afraid? At least I'm not chained up to one of the Praetorian Guard. God is still in control. As the RSV version puts it, they were made confident in the Lord because they saw Paul's example. And they said, he is unafraid because God is in control, so I can be confident. For Paul had showed them the littleness of their fears. His jail was just a new location for preaching, and he showed God was sovereign even over the chains that they had mistakenly feared. And then in verse 16, we see another aspect of Paul's activity. Can we see it in verse 16? He not only proclaimed Christ, he also, in verse 16, defended the gospel. I am put here for the defense of the gospel. So Paul was willing to answer questions, to discuss, to debate, to explain. And people came and went. There were the guards, and Paul spoke to them all. He met their queries, he rebuked error, he presented truth. And the question is, here's the question, are you ready? Hold on to your seats, because this is a cutting question. Can we, like Paul, defend the gospel? Can you do that? Can you defend the gospel? And that involves real study, to know the truth and to answer questions and issues adequately. You see, Paul didn't just have courage, he also had content. He had content. He had a coherent framework, and he would express it. And so often we don't speak out because we don't know what to say on an issue. And therefore, we miss that opportunity. Recently, someone brought a friend to Christianity Explored. They sat on my table. This was a guy with real integrity. He'd studied Nietzsche. He bought me a book on Nietzsche. I only read about a quarter of it. I didn't answer him adequately. He has gone away. He hasn't been properly answered. And it's because I hadn't done my thinking. There were answers. I'd not bothered to find them. And we need to work at our defense. We need to do that. Do we see as Paul saw? Do we then think as Paul thought? Can we then speak as Paul spoke? And it's a challenge to us. And I am convinced that the reason many Christians don't defend the faith is because they actually don't have the content. And that is a disgrace to Christ if we've been a Christian a while and we don't have the content to defend it. So Paul's activity in prison was to make his position plain and to be ready to defend it. But sadly, as we conclude now, despite Paul's incredible courage under fire, despite his chains for Christ, despite these things, despite all that suffering for the church, yet damage was being done to Paul's reputation. But those made more bold to preach as a result of Paul's imprisonment were a very mixed bag. That is what we find out in this passage. They weren't false teachers. Paul would never have rejoiced in a false Christ being preached, but they preached from false motives. They were, if we look down at some of the sum, if we can see that. It's true that some preach Christ out of envy and rivalry. They were some of the sum, with false motives driving their ministry. They didn't want to exalt Christ by their teaching. They wanted to humiliate Paul. They were jealous of him and they were kicking him when he was down. They were looking to eclipse Paul and steal the hearts of his followers in Philippi. So Paul's reputation was being viciously attacked and he could do nothing. He couldn't write to the Rome Times. He couldn't sue. He couldn't visit the church. He was helpless. Helpless as his reputation was being denigrated by these teachers. And yet, what did he do? What did he do? It is extraordinary to see how he responded to the destruction of his reputation in Philippi by a few of these teachers. What is his response? Verse 17. For the former preach Christ out of selfish ambition, not sincerely, supposing they can stir up trouble for me while I'm in chains. Verse 18. But what does it matter? The important thing is that in every way, whether from false motives or true, Christ is preached, and because of this, I rejoice. If even a separatist propaganda will extend the knowledge of Christ, then Paul rejoiced. Paul didn't care who received the credit, the honor, the prestige. So long as Christ was preached, he would pay any price so that Christ would be preached. Any price. Christ had so captured his heart that he said, my reputation, my freedom can be laid on one side, because his overriding aim was that Christ was preached. That is God's aim. Is it ours?
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5: Matthew chapter 6, verse 25 to chapter 7, verse 23. Therefore I tell you, do not worry about your life, what you will eat or drink, or about your body, what you will wear. Is not life more than food, and the body more than clothes? Look at the birds of the air. They do not sow or reap or store away in barns, and yet your heavenly Father feeds them. Are you not much more valuable than they? Can any one of you, by worrying, add a single hour to your life? And why do you worry about clothes? See how the flowers of the field grow. They do not labor or spin. Yet I tell you that not even Solomon in all his splendor was dressed like one of these. If that is how God clothes the grass of the field, which is here today and tomorrow is thrown into the fire, will he not much more clothe you, you of little faith? So do not worry, saying, what shall we eat, or what shall we drink, or what shall we wear? For the pagans run after all these things, and your heavenly Father knows that you need them. But seek first his kingdom and his righteousness, and all these things will be given to you as well. Therefore do not worry about tomorrow, for tomorrow will worry about itself. Each day has enough trouble of its own. Matthew chapter 7. Do not judge, or you too will be judged. For in the same way as you judge others, you will be judged. And with the measure you use, it will be measured to you. Why do you look at the speck of sawdust in your brother's eye, and pay no attention to the plank in your own eye? How can you say to your brother, let me take the speck out of your eye, when all the time there is a plank in your own eye? You hypocrite! First take the plank out of your own eye, and then you will see clearly to remove the speck from your brother's eye. Do not give dogs what is sacred. Do not throw your pearls to pigs. If you do, they may trample them under their feet and turn and tear you to pieces. Ask, and it will be given to you. Seek, and you will find. Knock, and the door will be opened to you. For everyone who asks receives. The one who seeks finds. And to the one who knocks, the door will be opened. Which of you, if your son asks for bread, will give him a stone? Or if he asks for a fish, will give him a snake? If you then, though you are evil, know how to give good gifts to your children, how much more will your Father in heaven give good gifts to those who ask him? So in everything, do to others what you would have them do to you, for this sums up the law and the prophets. Enter through the narrow gate, for wide is the gate, and broad is the road that leads to destruction, and many enter through it. But small is the gate, and narrow the road that leads to life, and only a few find it. Watch out for false prophets. They come to you in sheep's clothing, but inwardly they are ferocious wolves. By their fruit you will recognize them. Do people pick grapes from thorn bushes, or figs from thistles? Likewise, every good tree bears good fruit, but a bad tree bears bad fruit. A good tree cannot bear bad fruit, and a bad tree cannot bear good fruit. Every tree that does not bear good fruit is cut down and thrown into the fire. Thus, by their fruit, you will recognize them. Not everyone who says to me, Lord, Lord, will enter the kingdom of heaven, but only the one who does the will of my Father who is in heaven. Many will say to me on that day, Lord, Lord, did we not prophesy in your name, and in your name drive out demons, and in your name perform any miracles? Then I will tell them plainly, I never knew you. Away from me, you evildoers.
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1: Our theme for the day is Overcoming Fear, and the reading is 1 Samuel chapter 16, verse 2. Samuel said, "How can I go? If Saul hears about it, he will kill me." Has God ever asked you to do something that you feel is either too difficult or even dangerous? I remember feeling fearful that God might ask me to go alone to a remote tribe as a missionary. Then again, I recall the crippling fear of public speaking or approaching complete strangers to talk to about Jesus. Fear is an all too common emotion. Samuel had good reason to fear King Saul's anger if the latter heard that Samuel was going to anoint another king. Kings had summary ways of dealing with rivals to power and their followers. Instead of retreating into a corner with his fear, Samuel asks God for help, and the Lord responds by giving him the first part of his plan. Samuel is to go to Bethlehem in order to sacrifice to the Lord, a perfectly authentic action for a prophet. Only then would God tell Samuel the rest of the plan. If something is God's will, he can make it possible in stages, and we need to be prepared to take one step at a time and trust God for further guidance in due time. Paul, writing to a timid Timothy in 2 Timothy chapter 1 verse 7, puts it like this: "God has not given us a spirit of fear, but power, love, and self-control." Let's pray. Thank you, Lord, that you can help me when I am afraid. Help me to take the next step in your plan for me. I trust you. Amen.
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Good evening, family. Happy Monday. Happy start of a brand new week. It is Monday, the 7th of September, 2026. It's a couple of minutes after 11 o'clock. 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You just heard Ricky Dillard and New Dimensions Grace kicking off today's show. And you know, that song reminds me of the fundamental truth that no matter where you've been, no matter what you've faced, or how many times you've fallen, God's grace is always sufficient. In that song, you heard the line, "Grace that moved my mountain, grace that brought me through, grace that opened doors for me, grace that made a way." And I want you to take a moment right now, family. Just think over your life. Just take a moment. How many times have you been through a situation and noticed God's hand? You know, a situation that seemed absolutely impossible, but God's grace just came through for you. I just want to say thank you, Lord. Oh,

through the year 2026. And I pray that this year's blessings have been overflowing in your life. I do want to find out though, fam, how are your 2026 goals and resolutions going? Are you crushing them? Are you deferring them? Let me know. What's up, me? 0303 040 11 11. Coming up shortly, I've got your scripture for the hour.

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0: need to hope has filled me. And if he has filled you with joy, filled your mouth with laughter, I want to hear from you. I want you to post in our chat, post a smiley emoji, post a heart emoji, post a thank you Jesus emoji. The number to WhatsApp is 0303 040 1111. Fam, you're still with one host. Your DM is coming up to about 20 minutes past 11 o'clock. And I did say I had a scripture for you. So our scripture for this hour is Colossians chapter 1, verse 28. He is the one we proclaim, admonishing and teaching everyone with all wisdom, so that we may present everyone fully mature in Christ.
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Chris Henry's Everything Good. Before that, Laura Hugh and Becca Folks collaborated on the hit jam See Me, which was nominated for a Premier Gospel Award last year. So family, over the last couple of weeks, we have been giving away free trims vouchers, and now we want to let you into the final part of our campaign to prepare the kids going back to school. I know some of your kids have already gone back to school, but some of them are still at home yet to go back to school. So family, we're launching a back to school show presented by two of our beautiful young listeners, Aaliyah Page and Elizabeth. So they're going to talk about the new term, nerves, favorite songs, and how to beat the bullies. Catch it on our YouTube from September the 21st. 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

Oh, we serve a mighty, mighty, mighty, mighty, mighty good God. He's brought us a mighty, mighty long way. And oldie but a goodie there from James Cleveland. Oh my God, your Bible story coming up shortly. And today I want to tell the story of Naaman.

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Tyler Sewell Nicholas visited care homes to meet residents. Their stories transformed her life. We ask why the church overlooked

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1: Now Naaman was commander of the army of the king of Aram. He was a great man in the sight of his master and highly regarded because through him the Lord had given great victory to Aram. He was a valiant soldier, but he had leprosy. Now bands of raiders from Aram had gone out and had taken captive a young girl from Israel, and she served Naaman's wife. She said to her mistress, "If only my master would see the prophet who is in Samaria, he would cure him of his leprosy." Naaman went to his master and told him what the girl from Israel had said. "By all means, go," the king of Aram replied. "I will send a letter to the king of Israel." So Naaman left, taking with him 10 talents of silver, 6,000 shekels of gold, and 10 sets of clothing. The letter that he took to the king of Israel read, "With this letter, I am sending my servant Naaman to you, so that you may cure him of his leprosy." As soon as the king of Israel read the letter, he tore his robes and said, "Am I God? Can I kill and bring back to life? Why does this fellow send someone to me to be cured of his leprosy? See how he's trying to pick a quarrel with me." When Elisha heard that the king of Israel had torn his robes, he sent him a message. "Why have you torn your clothes? Have the man come to me and he will know that there is a prophet in Israel." So Naaman went with his horses and chariots and stopped at the door of Elisha's house. Elisha sent a messenger to say to him, "Go wash yourself 7 times in the Jordan, and your flesh will be restored and you will be cleansed." But Naaman went away angry and said, "I thought he would surely come out to me and stand and call on the name of the Lord his God, wave his hand over the spot and cure me of my leprosy. Are not Abana and Pharpar the rivers of Damascus so much better than the waters of all Israel? Couldn't I wash in them and be cleansed?" So he turned and went off in a rage. Naaman's servants went to him and said, "My father, if the prophet had told you to do some great thing, would you not have done it? How much more then when he tells you, wash and be cleansed?" So he went down and dipped himself in the Jordan 7 times, as the man of God had told him, and his flesh was restored and became clean like that of a young boy.

You just heard Overflow by Brian Andrew Wilson, who happens to be our artist for today. So he first gained national fame as a child star in the mid-90s, leading the song His Eyes on the Sparrow with the Mississippi Children's Choir. He was first signed to Malaco Records in 1996, released his debut solo album, Brian's Songs, and was produced by Kirk Franklin and Walter Hawkins. Oh, I didn't know that, earning him Stellar and Dove Award nominations. As a teenager, changes in his voice caused him to temporarily lose his upper vocal range. That discouraged him, and then he took a step back from the music industry. He returned in 2008 with a modernized adult R&B gospel sound, and he scored multiple hits on the Billboard Gospel Airplay charts, including Turning Away and Overflow, which is a track that you just

0: Reese, Alex, Jean, and Young Chris and family, I do want to hear your God did that story. I want to hear your testimony. So let me know. WhatsApp me 0303040111. Let me know the great things that God is doing in your life and through your life. Fam, it's about midnight, so we're going to be crossing over to the second hour pretty shortly, and that means we're going to be praying soon.
1: Strength, no weakness.

Anthony Brown and Group Therapy's History, kicking off the second hour of today's Gospel Tonight show here on Premier Gospel and Premier Christian Radio with me, Akosia, DF, and family. You know the drill. We always start the second hour with a word of prayer because it's a brand new day. And we want to commit the day into God's hands. Father, we thank you so much for this day. God, we thank you for waking us up today, for keeping us in our right mind, for setting us on our way. Lord, we know that today we will be blessed beyond measure. We know that we'll be blessed in our going out, blessed in our coming in. Every single thing that we touch will be blessed.

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One thing have I desired of the Lord, that may I seek after, that I may dwell in the house of the Lord all the days of my life, to behold the beauty of the Lord and to inquire in his temple. 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
2: I don't know if you heard in the news coming from Anna Rhys Green. She mentioned about a service that took place on a fairground ride. 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You actually do need to be praying when you are on them. If you're thinking, what is she talking about? Well, that's in reference to the church in Oxford who had a service on rides, on fairground rides. So for decades, school classrooms across the globe have used the Mercator map projection.
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5: 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Close the doors. Close the doors. I said close them doors.

0: viral song, Close the Doors. And that song was birthed from a viral moment. I mean, talk about life giving you lemons and making lemonade out of it. So he had a terrible viral moment. He was facilitating offering at a conference, and he asked the ushers to close the doors. He reiterated it quite a couple of times, getting meaner with each close the doors. And you know, we live in a social media age, right? Somebody whipped out their phone and it went viral. People thought he was trying to hold the crowd hostage because he wanted their money. But he says he asked the ushers to close the doors as a security measure. I do believe him. I mean, why would he want to hold them hostage? But he had this hit song. It was actually Track of the Week here at Premier Gospel last year.
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Nigerians, your answer. Before that, Fred Hammond's New Weapon. Founders about 9:30. You're still with me, Acacia Diab. This is Gospel Tonight on Premier Gospel and Premier Christian Radio. So I want to give you the scoop on something that's happening in Glasgow in October. 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
1: Let him hear me. That's the life. 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That's the death. 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But he didn't stop there. Rising. 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Free me. 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

0: Living, he loved me. 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Those songs which have been handed down from generation to generation that still have so much potency in this day and age.
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Mary Dima Lives. Junior Tucker's take on Hillsong's Mary Dima Lives. Before that, Ryan Trey's Faith Too High. Fam, it's about 13 minutes to 1 a.m., almost time for me to sign up. But I do have a word of encouragement for you today. I want to remind you that you are a likely candidate for God to use. I know you may not feel equipped, you may not feel empowered, you may not feel anointed, but God has always used unlikely people to do highly unlikely things that yield highly unlikely results. God sent the prophet Elijah to a widow in Zarephath. She was out of food, out of options, and preparing what she believed would be her last meal. But you know something? God saw something that she couldn't see, that what looked like not enough was already in the right hands. Elijah asked her to make him bread first, before herself, before her son, before she understood why and before she could see how. She could only see what she didn't have, but God saw what he could do with what she did. She gave what she had, and the jar of flour was not used up. The jug of oil didn't run dry, not because of a formula, not because God can do, but because God can do what only he can do with a willing heart. You know, sometimes we don't need to be more fearless. We just need to be more faithful. Trust the Lord. Fear sees the shortage, but you know something? Faith sees the source.

0: Class of LaRue, F Kid and True Light Centennial Celebration Choir. He has done marvelous things. And if that's your testimony, I want you to do your holiday of praise dance. I mean, maybe you're winding down for bed, so you don't want to be dancing in bed, right? Well, family, that's it. It's a wrap. That's all I got time for. Thank you, thank you, thank you for rocking with me, Acacia DF. I'll be back again same time tomorrow. Taking us out, though, Jermaine Edwards. Never
1: Mr. Edwards.
0: Lose. I am persuaded that not even God bless. Have a restful night.

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3: The top stories this hour. The policing ministers told MPs disorder will never be tolerated. Masked protesters blocked roads in a standoff with police in Portsmouth on Sunday after the arrival of a small boat. 120 people were brought ashore and later driven to Kent to be processed. Donna Jones is Hampshire's Tory Police and Crime Commissioner.
4: I'm really, really concerned that the government has effectively lost control of the much wider hundreds of miles of coastline of Britain now. We've had one crossing. We should be preparing for more, and the protests that have come off the back of it are also a very worrying escalation.
3: Well, the Home Office insists it's doing the hard and necessary work to stop small boat crossings. Four people have been questioned on suspicion of the murder of a three-month-old girl while camping. Emergency services were called out to Woodland in Staffordshire on Saturday morning. Downing Street admits the loss of 4,000 jobs at Jaguar Land Rover over the next 2 years is concerning. The car maker's looking to save £1.7 billion but won't get a taxpayer bailout. The firm's continuing its recovery from a cyber attack that stopped production last year and US tariffs. Not many workers wanted to speak outside JLR's Solihull plant in the West Midlands.
5: Oh, it's horrible, man. I can't even say anything. Depressing.
6: Excuse me, guys. Can you talk to us all about the job losses today you've heard about?
7: We can't, mate. Sorry.
3: Yeah. Andy Burnham spoken to President Trump about the war in Ukraine. Number 10 says the leaders agreed the need to continue working towards a ceasefire that prevented more loss of life. It's emerged millions of primary school pupils didn't get a flu jab last winter. Figures from the UK Health Security Agency suggest 55.5% were vaccinated last academic year. That's around 2.5 million of the 4.5 million eligible. And ITV's announced a new I'm a Celebrity spin-off set in Canada. The Wild Frontier will have a new format with campmates competing in pairs. From Sky News, I'm Cam Hall.
8: I'm Alison from Yorkshire. A few years ago, I was hoping for a national Christian radio station. Yeah, I've been listening to radio for years. I love radio. I've grown up with it. But I wanted to have a radio station which was nationwide, which taught the Bible. And then a few years ago, I got DAB Radio, found Premier. Listened once a week at first, but then gradually started to listen to it a lot more. And I listen to it practically all the time. From the minute I get up till just before I go to sleep at night. The teaching is fantastic. I've heard the right scripture, the right time. I've heard some worship songs I've never heard before, but now they've become favourites. I support Premier regularly. It was a great radio station. It's a great family. It's a fantastic ministry. Thank you to everyone at Premier for being such a great team.
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10: 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Lovely to have your company. I'm Michael Fanstone, and it's Hope in the Night. And very soon it'll be music and Bible readings right the way through till four. But as always, we begin with Let the Bible Speak. It comes to you in association with the Free Presbyterian Church of England and Wales.
11: 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The following programme has been funded by Let the Bible Speak.
12: 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Once again, it's time to Let the Bible Speak. and I invite you to stay tuned as we bring the gospel in message and song.